Seventh-day Adventists believe God has revealed in Scripture the authentic and historical account of His creative activity. He created the universe, and in a recent sixth-day creation, the Lord made the heavens and the earth, the sea and all that is in them, and rested on the seventh. Thus He established a day as a perpetual memorial of the work He performed and completed during six literal days that, together with the Sabbath, constituted the same unit of time that we call a week today. The first man and woman were made in the image of God as a crowning work of creation, given dominion over the world and charged with responsibility to care for it. When the world was finished, it was very good, declaring the glory of God.

The Adventists believe marriage was divinely established in Eden and affirmed by Jesus to be a lifelong union between a man and a woman in loving companionship. For the Christian, a marriage commitment is to God as well as to the spouse and should be entered into only between a man and a woman who share a common faith. Mutual love, honor, respect, and responsibility are the fabric of this relationship, which is to reflect the love, sanctify, closeness, and permanence of the relationship between Christ and His church. Regarding divorce, Jesus taught that the person who divorces a spouse, except for fornication and marries another, commits adultery. Although some family relationships may fall short of the idea, a man and a woman who fully commit themselves to each other in Christ through marriage may achieve loving unity through the guidance of the Spirit and the nature of the church. God blesses the family and intends that its members shall assist each other toward complete maturity. Increasing family closeness is one of the earmarks of the final gospel message. Parents are to bring up their children to love and obey the Lord. By their example and their words, they are to teach them Christ is a loving, tender, and caring guide who wants them to become members of His body, the family of God which embraces both single and married persons.

God invites us to come to Him with our burden of guilt and our heart sorrows. Sin fills us with fear of God. When we have sinned and we try to hide ourselves from Him. But whatever our sin, God bids us come unto Him through Jesus Christ. It is only by taking our sins to God that we can be freed from them. Cain, under the rebuke of God, acknowledged his guilt in killing Abel, but he fled away from God as if he could thus escape from his sin. Had he fled to God with his burden of guilt, he would have been forgiven. The prodigal son, realizing his guilt and wretchedness, said, "I will arise and go to my father." He confessed his sin and was taken back to his father's heart. If we would offer acceptable prayer, there is a work to be done in confessing our sins to one another. If I have sinned against my neighbor in word or action, I should make confession to him. If he has wronged me, he should confess to me. So far as is possible, the one who has wronged another is to make restitution. Then, in contrition, he is to confess the sin to God, whose law has been transgressed. In sinning against our brother, we sin against God, and we must seek pardon from him. Whatever our sin, if we but repent and believe in the atoning blood of Christ, we shall be pardoned. We have only one channel of approach to God. Our prayers can come to Him through one name only, that of the Lord Jesus, our advocate. Christ is represented as stooping from his throne and bending earthward to send help to every needy soul who asks him in faith. This excerpt is from the book That I May Know Him, page 260. Let us pray. Father in heaven, we do not look at it as routine. We recognize the preciousness of this privilege. We are here to study from the sacred scriptures. Please bring us under your control and make the study of your word truly beneficial. Let it be a blessing to each of us. We ask of you in the name of Jesus. Amen. Our key text is 1 Corinthians chapter 6, verses 19 and 20. Do you not know that your bodies are temples of the Holy Spirit who is in you, whom you have received from God? You are not your own. You were bought at a price. Therefore, honor God with your bodies. Do you not know that your bodies are temples of the Holy Spirit who is in you, whom you have received from God? You are not your own. You were bought at a price. Therefore, honor God with your bodies. This is our key text.
from the New International Version of the Bible, 1 Corinthians chapter 6, verses 19 and 20. Do you not know that your bodies are temples of the Holy Spirit who is in you, whom you have received from God? You are not your own. You were bought at a price. Therefore, honor God with your bodies. Observe carefully. The question from the Apostle Paul is a rhetorical question. The answer is therefore obvious. Do you not know that your bodies are temples of the Holy Spirit? You ought to know that. In addressing the Corinthian believers, he had stated to them plainly that he is not presenting spiritual solid food to them. In other words, he is not taking the approach of expecting that they would be able to relate intelligently and in a responsible manner to his admonition to them if he were to address the issues in a matter-of-fact, direct manner. He has modified his approach. Yes, he's asking them to face the facts. Yes, he's addressing the issues. But in doing so, he's actually instructing, encouraging, coaching, admonishing. He is feeding them with milk. That is what we should recognize as we look at our key text. It begins with the rhetorical question. Don't tell me you do not actually know that one. Your bodies are temples of the Holy Spirit. But then notice the instructional approach. Who is in you? Whom you have received from God. Yes, that's the breastfeeding, bottle feeding part of it. It is not good enough to recognize and to remember that your bodies are temples of the Holy Spirit. Your bodies are designed to be inhabited by God. In his conversation with the woman of Samaria, documented in the Gospel according to John chapter 4, Jesus said to her plainly, God is spirit. In his conversation with Nicodemus, he alluded to the same when he said, the activity of the Holy Spirit in us, which results in us receiving the new birth, being born again, is like the activity of the wind. We need to believe it has happened. We need to accept that it has happened. By faith, we do not wait for evidence, for proof, for validation. No, God said he will do it, so we consider it already done. The apostle is therefore saying to the believers, remember this, each of you, your body is designed to be a dwelling place for God. By means of the Holy Spirit, God is resident in each of you. And don't wonder whether or not it is so, because it is not left up to you to make it happen. This is God's activity. You have received the Holy Spirit from God. He is
in you. So recognize who you are. The question of identity is critical. When the devil successfully overwhelmed Eve with temptation, a significant aspect of it was leading her to question her identity. Your eyes will be opened. You will be like God. But what was God's intention when he designed humanity? Let us make humankind in our image according to our likeness. Unlike the creatures that inhabited the planet, their bodies were not covered with anything, not scales, not hair, not feathers, not fur. They were not covered with anything. Light, glorious light, emanated from them. In their physical appearance, they reflected God. They were godlike. God dwells in unapproachable, intense light. The light emanating from them may not have been of that intensity, but it was visible. They did not cast shadows. They lighted up the place wherever they went by generating reasonable doubt about her identity in her relationship with God. She found herself embracing sin. The apostle is directing believers to recognize that they have already embraced sin. In order to redress the situation, they must begin with this question of identity. There must be a rectification in their understanding. Who am I in my relationship with God? I have been born again. I'm a believer. By means of the Holy Spirit, God is resident in me. His presence in me makes me holy, consecrated. Notice the apostle doesn't say the Holy Spirit or God was in you. He affirms it as a present reality. In his illustration of vine and branches, in the Gospel according to John chapter 15, Jesus made it plain that the believer can be separated from God in the relationship. But God does not arbitrarily remove any individual from the relationship with him. Even when you fall asleep in the sleep of death, Revelation 14:13, blessed are the dead who die in the Lord, in the relationship. In many references in the Gospel according to John chapter 6, Jesus makes it plain that physical death does not bring about a separation in the bond with God. He says plainly, you have eternal life, and I will raise you at the last day. If we understand this broad principle, then we should be able to make the application that the apostle is directing us to do. You were born again. That's when God, through the Holy Spirit, took up residence in you. You have sinned, but you are still a believer. Recognize your body as a temple of God and accept for a fact
that God is resident in you, notwithstanding the fact that you have sinned. The general principle would be that sin cannot exist in the presence of holiness. That is truly the operating principle. But God has found a way to enable a temporary coexistence. Eventually, the principle will apply. Sin and everything corrupted by it will be removed from the universe, never to surface again. But until that time, recognize the wisdom, the mercy, the justice, the compassion, the goodness of God. He said through Moses to ancient Israel, build me a sanctuary that I may take up residence among you. When they sinned, when they received forgiveness for the sins they had committed, according to the rituals which they were directed by God to practice, their sin was transferred to the sanctuary. In some instances, their sin was transferred through the high priest or through the priest to the sanctuary, giving us an understanding of what transpired at Calvary, inspired by God. The prophet Isaiah declared, God has laid on the Messiah the transgression of us all. He became the sin bearer. He carried our sin in his body on the cross, making atonement for the sin of the human race. But in doing so, he conquered death. By dying, he conquered death. And by giving up his life, he is now able to give his life, eternal life, God's quality of life, to every believer. That's the message of our key text. Your bodies are temples of the Holy Spirit, who is in you, whom you have received from God. You are not your own. You were purchased at a price. Having grasped this reality, let's flip backwards to chapter 5. The apostle writes, it is actually reported that there is immorality among you, an immorality of such a kind as does not exist even among the Gentiles, that someone has his father's wife. You have become arrogant and have not mourned. Instead, so that the one who has done this deed would be removed from your midst. For I, on my part, though absent in body but present in spirit, have already judged him who has so committed this as though I were present. In the name of the Lord Jesus, when you are assembled and I with you in spirit, with the power of our Lord Jesus, I have decided to deliver such a one to Satan for the destruction of his flesh, so that his spirit may be saved in the day of the Lord Jesus. Your boasting is not good. Do you not know that a little leaven leavens the whole lump of dough? Clean out the old leaven, so that you may be a new lump, just as you are, in fact,
unleavened. For Christ, our Passover, also has been sacrificed. Therefore, let us celebrate the feast, not with old leaven or with the leaven of malice and wickedness, but with the unleavened bread of sincerity and truth. I wrote to you in my letter not to associate with immoral people. I did not at all mean with the immoral people of this world, or with the covetous and swindlers, or with idolaters. For then you would have to go out of the world. But actually, I wrote to you not to associate with any so-called brother, if he is an immoral person, or covetous, or an idolater, or a reviler, or a drunkard, or a swindler, not even to eat with such a one. For what have I to do with judging outsiders? Do you not judge those who are within the church? But those who are outside, God judges. Remove the wicked man from among yourselves. I have read the first 13 verses of 1 Corinthians chapter 5. Obviously, the apostle is upset. How could you as a congregation of believers be openly supportive of someone who, by his behavior, is doing something that, generally speaking, the unbelievers would consider unacceptable and reprehensible? A brother in the church having an affair with his father's wife and receiving a pat on the back and general applause from you, the church, in that kind of behavior? If pagans could consider this a terrible sin, why should you find yourselves tolerating it and even being supportive

recognize that the apostle is anchoring his counsel in what is documented in the scriptures. Leviticus chapter 18 addresses issues of that nature. Sexual practices that should not obtain among the people of God. And what is being addressed there in Corinth is addressed directly in verses 7 and 8 of Leviticus 18. You shall not uncover the nakedness of your father, that is, the nakedness of your mother. She is your mother. You are not to uncover her nakedness. You shall not uncover the nakedness of your father's wife. It is your father's nakedness. It is very plain. Obviously, as we consider what is documented there, we recognize that it most apparently is not a relationship between a man and his mother, his biological mother. It's his father's wife, so most likely this is his stepmother. But according to what we just read in Leviticus 18, that is included in the list of what is forbidden. Yes, we do not know the details. We probably do not need to know the details. The man in question, the perpetrator, is his father still alive? We may think that it is implied in the passage, but it is not stated. But whether this is so or not, we can flash back on the request that was made to Solomon, I think it was by Adonijah, for Abishag to be given to him as his wife. Although the Bible says plainly that David never had sexual relations with Abishag, but there was an intimate bond, and generally she was understood to be a lesser wife of the aged and ailing king. Her body generated for him the physical warmth and the comfort that he needed at the time. But remember, after the death of David, when that request reached Solomon, he ordered the death of his brother because he recognized this as a request that, if it were to be granted, would create that public perception that he is replacing his father, his late father, the king, David. That would create anarchy in the kingdom. Solomon would be dethroning himself. So we can apply the same principle here. A man having an affair with his father's wife. In the case of Solomon, Solomon ordered the death of Adonijah. In the case of this man, what was the counsel from the Apostle Paul? The language there is pretty straightforward, very strong. He said that the incestuous man should be removed, judged, delivered to Satan, put away, that members were not to associate with him, not even to eat with him. Let's break it down. Chapter 5, verse 2. Let him be removed from among you. In other words, the apostle is saying, this man should be subjected to church discipline. He should not be allowed in the congregation with all rights and privileges as a regular member.

0: Remember, verse 5, deliver this man to Satan. Again, we should remember that this is not punishment. This is church discipline. The purpose of the administration of discipline is always redemptive. The intention is always to restore the offending individual to the original relationship. When the prodigal son returned, while thinking about it, he considered to himself that he would be granted a favor if he were to be allowed in his father's household as a hired hand. But what actually happened was very different. He was restored to the relationship which he had originally. Our God is an awesome God. So when we read, deliver this man to Satan, how are we to understand this? By embracing open sin and demonstrating it in the manner that he did. This man had removed himself from the relationship of God, from fellowship with God and the people of God. In doing so, he had removed himself from the protection of God and placed himself in the domain of the devil. He had embraced disobedience to God. He had chosen obedience to the evil one. We find this principle clearly stated. You are servants to whoever you yield yourselves to obey. So this offending man, having embraced this incestuous relationship, making it public, has removed himself from the kingdom of light, has rejected citizenship in the kingdom of light, and is a citizen in the kingdom of darkness. The apostle is saying, let him reap the fruit of his decisions. He has made his bed. Let him enjoy lying down in it. Deliver the man to Satan. Recognize that that's where he has placed himself. When the apostle says, do not associate with him, do not eat with him, we should remember that in ancient times, sharing a meal with someone usually was interpreted to indicate that you are sharing the same values with the person. You are identifying with the person. Show me your company. I'll tell you who you are. But don't miss the point in verse 5, that his spirit may be saved. So, what is this reference to? The salvation of his spirit by way of contrast with the destruction of his flesh. The apostle is saying simply, the nature that we were born with, the evil sinful nature, is the flesh. When we are born again, the new nature, the spiritual nature, is spiritual, is the spirit. Flesh and blood will not inherit the kingdom of heaven. This corruptible will be replaced with that which is incorruptible at the return of the Messiah. We will all be changed. All who will be saved Jesus said, do not be afraid of those who all they can do is destroy your physical body. Be afraid of the one who will destroy both spirit and body in hell. So, the Bible does not teach that there is a distinctly separate entity within a human being called the spirit, and in some places the soul, which is immortal by way of contrast with the body, and which survives death when we return to the dust, and therefore continues to live. That is not truth. But the Bible makes it plain in Genesis chapter 2 that the Lord God formed the man from the dust of the ground and breathed into his nostrils the breath of life. In Ecclesiastes we read, when we succumb, the body returns to the dust. The spirit returns to God who gave it. The spirit there is the breath of life, the animating principle. There are some details about life and about death that we will never fully comprehend in this life. We have to believe God. We have to trust God. By faith, we are to embrace the truth from God. In our opening text, our key text, we made the observation that by means of the Holy Spirit, God is resident in you as a believer. Through the prophet Isaiah, God makes it plain to us that he is the God who inhabits eternity. He is the one who created space. He is the one who positioned the sun exactly where he wanted it to be in relation to our earth. Yet, at the same time, he takes up residence with those of a contrite heart. He dwells within us. He dwells among his people. After removing sin from the universe, he will dwell among his people. He will dwell within us and with us. It is not possible for us to be able to unravel the details, but we can believe. And the same relates to death and dying. Only God knows the details about resurrecting someone who has been dead for centuries. But we can believe him. In the Gospel according to Matthew, it is documented that at the resurrection of Jesus, he brought back to life many who had died a long time ago. And many of those resurrected individuals appeared to many people in the territory in that interim between the resurrection and his ascension. We can believe God. And therefore, we can make the application in our relationship with God as believers, as individuals. We are part of the body of Christ. This corporate body of believers is referred to as the temple of God that we are not to destroy. But then, as individuals, we are each to see ourselves as a temple, a dwelling place of God. So God dwells among his people corporately. God dwells with each of us, within each of us individually. We don't have to be able to unravel the minute details in order to accept it. God said it, we accept it, we believe it. And that is what leads us to understand the redemptive purpose in what is documented here in relation to that brother who brought offense to the body of believers. Recognize that he has removed himself from the fellowship. Remove him from it, but relate to him as someone to be ministered to, someone who is in need of salvation, someone who is lost. The mission of the Messiah is to seek and to save that which is lost. The love of God within us would generate within each of us as believers that empathy for those who are lost in trespasses and sin and need to be saved. Imitating the example of the Messiah to the extent that we can, we will reach out to those within our range of operation and seek to connect them to God, knowing that he is able to save to the uttermost all who come to him desiring to be saved. So as we end this section of the lesson, let it be plain that the apostle is not saying, send the man to hell. No. Yes, he says, deliver this man to Satan. That's verse 5. Yes, he's saying, do not associate with him or even eat with him to encourage him in vice. Don't give the impression that you're sharing his values and principles, that you're just like him. Don't make him comfortable in the far country. Why? That his spirit may be saved. In other words, that's the end result. You want to see this man saved in the kingdom of God along with you. You have sinned. We all have sinned. He has sinned. We thank God for grace. We believe that none has sinned to the extent that it is impossible to be restored by God. As we read in our opening quotation, that I may know him, page 260, whatever our sin, if we but repent and believe in the atoning blood of Christ, we shall be pardoned. Father in heaven, we thank you for the Savior, the Redeemer, the Intercessor, the Advocate that you have provided. We thank you for the understanding that you never give up on any one of your children. Please grant that every one of us stood in your word together will be saved in your eternal kingdom. In the name of Jesus, we pray.
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1: Open up your mind to it and your heart. And, you know, there's some days where I'm like, oh, I don't want these people to come over today. Or like, oh, I don't want to clean up today. It was a little bit too messy. Like, or I might not have enough time. But every time they come, I just kind of pray, ask God to once again open up my heart and my mind. And every time they leave, I'm in such a better mood. I'm on fire for Jesus literally afterwards. And I'm trying to, you know, read my Bible, search the scriptures, and just, you know, take it all in.
2: Oh, isn't that so inspiring?
3: Amen.
2: I mean, she said, I am on fire for Jesus.
3: Yeah, right.
2: You know, we met heaven. The students, you know, we'll pull a picture up here. You can see all the students from this past year, our pioneer year. Mm-hmm. And they led out on a mission trip there in Grand Rapids. That's where they worked for their whole second semester. Someone knocked on heaven's door with the great controversy, just a normal mission trip participant. They came, knock on her door, pray with her, asked her for Bible study. She signed up, and one of our students, Alyssa Gomez, came and followed up with her. And after that, it's been just a miracle seeing what God is doing in her life, in her children's lives. She's been coming to church for about 8-9 weeks in a row now. She's accepted most of the points of truth, or actually all the points of truth that we've done so far. She's on lesson 18, and she's wanting to be baptized.
3: Amen.
2: And it's just exciting to see what God is doing. And we had another experience. I'll just share briefly. It's too exciting not to share. There was a girl named London. You know, there was a participant, saw her walking down the street, gave her a great controversy, and she, of course, received it. And she says, you wouldn't believe it. I was just praying that God would show me a sign that I needed him to communicate with me something. And here you are.
3: Amen.
2: So she gave him the great controversy. And she, you know, another interaction, he shared with her a young adult group that we're starting there at the church. And she just felt like that was confirmation. God was speaking to her. Well, that same day, her mom received the great controversy. And she's a Sabbath-keeping Pentecostal and invited us to come to her church. We went there and shared about the Three Angels messages, and every member got a great controversy, okay?
4: Praise God.
2: And so it was just, we didn't know the connection, but long story short, London comes to our young adult group, and I hear the story, and she says, you know, the same day I received that book, my mom also received it. And she told me a few days later about how everyone in her church received it, and my sister received it. Long story short, she has accepted the truth about the Sabbath. She's been studying, coming on Monday nights, our young adult group, and then wanting to be baptized.
3: Amen. And you guys are even expanding even more with Bass Memorial Academy, right?
5: Yeah, because this mission schools have such a profound impact on the church, and we need those leaders. So our graduates, we're plugging them in as leaders, and our churches that we're working with, they want to pick them up as well, because they're trained for Bible workers and work in the city. So we want to have more locations for training. And God opened up, well, the Michigan campus alone was a miracle, how God provided the Oak Haven campus. But then less than a year later, the Gulf States Conference reached out to us and said, unfortunately, Bass Academy was going to be closing. Mm-hmm. And which was sad, you know, a sad thing, but they want to make sure that property is used for God. And they heard about Streams of Light. So they reached out to us and they said, what if you guys came here and did an evangelism training institute in our conference, and we would be partners with you? And so they ended up being very generous with us, selling the whole property, 400 acres, all the buildings. There's 40 acres of blueberries. Here's a picture of the campus. There's a large auditorium at the bottom. There is dormitory space for 150 students. There is 400 acres of hiking trails and lakes. So we can have conventions there, training. So we'll have our trade school there. We'll do our evangelism school. And, And Gulf States is just excited for us to revive the churches in the area. And, you know, I'm from northern Georgia, southern Tennessee, and the church is strong in that area. Southern Mississippi needs a lot of work down there, and especially New Orleans. We're only we're 1 hour north of New Orleans.
3: Oh, wow.
5: Okay. And we're near Hattiesburg as well. So these are going to be places that we're going to be working with our students. So we're really excited to get this evangelism school off the ground. So we have campus in the north, campus in the south, and they'll run opposite. So you don't have to do door-to-door work in Michigan in the winter. And you won't have to do door-to-door work in the heat of July in Mississippi.
3: Right.
5: And so we're going to use the weather, and Amen. There'll be contrasting programs, but we hope to grow from there as well. So,
3: Amen. Yeah. Amen. And I know that you have been inspired by just seeing what God is doing in and through this ministry. And I know that there are many of you that want to get involved, whether through just prayer or financially, or maybe even join the training or get your churches involved. So we want to give you some contact information on how you can get in touch with Streams of Light International right now. And we'll be back in just a moment.
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0: Hello, I'm Rosemary Malkovich. Here at 3ABN Australia, we have some wonderful news to share with you. 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
2: 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This is probably one of those things you don't need research to prove. But scientific research has found that listening to upbeat music with the intention of getting in a better mood actually works. Why don't you do your own case study and figure out how to improve your mood? I'm Jennifer LaMountain reminding you, you're created with a musical mind.
3: Well, welcome back. And we only have a few short moments. I want to make sure you guys have some time for closing comments. So, James.
4: Yeah. So needs that we have, we need workers. We need volunteers. So we have two big campuses in Michigan and Mississippi. We need teachers. We need cooks. We need practical tradesmen, HVAC, electrical, any kind of practical skill. Reach out to us on our website. You can apply and get engaged. There's a lot of different ways. So just explore that. So we hope, you know, we hope to see some people applying after this program.
5: Amen. Yeah.
6: And we also need students. You know, we're told where there is only one, there should be 100 missionary workers actively laboring in our large cities. And so if God is tugging on your heart or someone that you may know, please come to streamsoflightinstitute.net to find out more.
7: Friends, Jesus is coming very, very soon. We see that. Our time is short. So join us. 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Come to us as a student, as staff. Let's join hands together, all of us. Because Jesus is coming soon and everyone deserves an opportunity.
3: Amen. Amen. Amen. Well, thank you, Oleg, for joining us. Thank you, James. Thank you, Johnny. This has just been incredible to see what the Lord continues to do in your ministry. And thank you for joining us. Until next time, God bless.

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1: Hello, and thank you for being here. We've got a good program this hour. We've got the Bible quiz, and we also start with a good song by John Lomacang. This is He Looked Beyond My Fault.

0: From 3ABN Radio, this is Musical Meditations. And now from the CD The Finding, this is Alison Durham Spear. And the name of the song is I Don't Belong.
1: It's not home where men sell their souls.

0: That's Alison Durham Spear and I Don't Belong. Linda Warren, Sanctuary before that. And we hear from John Lomakang, He Looked Beyond My Fault. Praise God for that. He looks beyond all our faults, right? Yours and mine. Or actually, I should say mine and yours. I should come first. We all have our faults, right? But certainly I have mine, and I'm glad that the Lord looks beyond mine. Coming up next, more music right here on Musical Meditation, so don't go away. But right now, I've got a text here from Isaiah. And I like this. I think some of this may speak to your heart as well at different times. If not now, then certainly in the past and in the future it has and will. Isaiah 54. If anyone stirs up strife, it's not from me. Whoever stirs up strife with you shall fall because of you. This is the Lord speaking, by the way. Goes on to say, no weapon that is fashioned against you shall prosper, and you shall confute every tongue that rises against you in judgment. This is the heritage of the servants of the Lord, and their vindication from me, says the Lord. Isaiah 54, verses 15 and 17. And you know, if we are serious Christians, you know Satan is going to attack sooner or later. And most of the time, what does he attack us with? Other people. And so when people come around stirring up strife, we know that's from Satan and not from God. If weapons are fashioned against us, and it doesn't have to be like bows and arrows or guns or atomic bombs, weapons used against us can be words. People can talk about us, say negative things, bad things, lie about us, or so forth. He says, they shall not prosper. And so we need to remember that. Now, it may look like it's going to. It may look like it is. But in the long run, we will be shown to be right. They will be shown to be wrong. So all we have to do is just depend on the Lord. But I like this, and if you'd like to read it for yourself, I encourage you to do that. Isaiah chapter 54, verses 15 and 17.
1: Here is a short devotional thought from Pastor Hal Steenson.
2: Useless unless broken. Luke 20:18 states, whosoever shall fall upon this stone shall be broken. If there had been directions on the bottom of the alabaster box mentioned in the 14th chapter of Mark, they would have read, useless unless broken. What an example this woman demonstrated by her actions, showing us the progression into the perfect will of God. Even though the scripture doesn't give her name, it does declare that this act of love would be a memorial for her forever. If all we see is that she anointed Jesus, then we've missed a beautiful truth. The first thing this lady with the alabaster box did was come to Jesus with a very precious and extremely expensive box of ointment, spikenard. She came to Jesus and passed all the indignant eyes. The second thing she did was give, and in doing so, gave him her all. Many of us come to Jesus but refuse to give him everything, and by holding on to certain things, we miss the fullness of Christ in our lives. It will cost us our lives to serve the Lord. The third thing she did was break. She broke open the alabaster box. Regardless of the cost of this alabaster box of precious spikenard, it was useless unless broken. Likewise, our lives are useless as long as we are secure within ourselves and refuse to be broken for the cause of Christ. Whosoever shall fall upon that stone shall be broken, but on whomsoever it shall fall, it will grind him to powder. Luke 20:18. The last thing this woman did was pour out the ointment on the Lord's feet. When the disciples began to murmur against her, Jesus said, "Leave her alone. She's preparing me for my burial." Since the cross, whenever we pour ourselves out before the Lord, we are no longer preparing him for his burial, but we are declaring his resurrection. We must approach Jesus in the same manner and attitude as the alabaster box lady. We must come to Christ on our own, even when circumstances try to prevent us from coming. We must give ourselves all-inclusively to the Lord without holding back anything. Then we must be willing to break anything in ourselves that would hinder our walk with him. Our pride, our self-sufficiency, our own will must fall upon the rock of Christ, because we will be useless unless broken. It is when we approach our Lord with this heart, humility, and honesty that he will be able to pour us out as witnesses to a hurting world.
0: On Musical Meditations, this is Diane and Oscar Kasarin.

We have the Bible quiz coming up a little bit later on, but now here is the website address for Three Angels Broadcasting Network. Just go on the World Wide Web. It is 3abn.org. Oh,

0: That was Kirsty Esso-Walls Mars and All Things Bright and Beautiful. What a good song. I like that. And I like the way she does it, too. Heritage Singers before that, I Surrender All, not I Surrender Some, I Surrender Much, I Surrender Almost Everything I've Got is I Surrender All. And from Diane and Oscar Kasarin, Little David, Play on Your Harp. I'm Jay Christian. This is Musical Meditations. And here's something from the disciple Peter. He said this in 2 Peter in the Bible. He says, make every effort to supplement your faith with virtue, and virtue with knowledge, and knowledge with self-control, and self-control with steadfastness, and steadfastness with godliness, and godliness with brotherly affection, and brotherly affection with love. Good advice. And it's in, you can find it in 2 Peter chapter 1, verses 5 through 8. And that's one of those texts I think is good to bookmark, right? And go back and read upon occasion. Be sure to stay with us. Corey Emerson is coming up next.
1: Through the years, I've read literally thousands of studies investigating how music can expand the mind. Research regularly shows correlations between music and math, language, reading, spatial reasoning, critical thinking, and the list goes on. As I read yet another stack of research papers this week, a thought occurred to me. How many research projects do we need to convince ourselves, our educational system, and our society of the innate value of music? The problem with these reports is that they may send the wrong message. They say that learning about music, or learning to create music, is not important unless there is some other reason for doing it. Music is one of the great joys of being human. Being involved with music in a meaningful way will add greatly to the quality of life. If it increases brain power along the way, great. But that alone is not good enough reason to study it. Instead, we have to remember that there is an inherent value for studying music or any of the arts. The clear reason we study music is to develop our musical intelligence as an equal component of our overall intelligence. God designed us as creative, intelligent musical beings because He made us with the ability to enjoy music and create music of praise.

0: it says that though the wicked will go down to the realm of the dead, the needy will not always be forgotten, nor will the hope of the afflicted ever perish. God fills our needs and forgives our shortcomings. Always carry that hope in your heart.
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2: Another character trait is industriousness. All children from 6 and older should understand that it is required of them to bear their share of life's burdens. So once they turn 6, it's a little bit more of a serious thing. Work is good for children. They are happier to be usefully employed a large share of the time. It will teach them that they are not to center their thoughts upon themselves. Let us teach them that innocent pleasure is never half so satisfying as when it follows active industry.
3: You know, I haven't asked you the Musical Meditations Bible Quiz question yet, have I? Well, I'm going to have to take care of that, aren't I? And I will. After the next two songs, I'll ask you the question, so stay here for that. Here's Corey Emerson.

Okay, without further delay, here is the Musical Meditations Bible Quiz question. To whom did Jesus say, it is more blessed to give than to receive? To whom did Jesus say, it is more blessed to give than to receive? So that's the Musical Meditations Bible Quiz question. There's not a lot of time to find the answer, so if you don't know what it is, grab that Bible and start looking. At the end of the song, I'll give the answer. To whom did Jesus say, it is more blessed to give?

0: That was David Gonzalez and Claudia Skazan, The Narrow Path. We also heard from Valor, Old Ship of Zion, and from Corey Emerson, I'm Always Here. This is Musical Meditations. Time now to get into the answer for the Musical Meditations Bible quiz. I shall repeat the question for you one more time. Here it is. To whom did Jesus say it is more blessed to give than to receive? He said it to you and me and to everyone throughout all the ages. However, that's not the official answer. Everything Jesus ever said was for you and me, as well as everyone else. But actually, in the Bible, we don't know who Jesus was speaking to. We don't even know the circumstances or the situation. Paul was quoting Jesus in Acts 20:35, but he doesn't say in his letter, and no place else in the Bible does it say what these circumstances are in. So we don't have the Bible actually quoting Jesus. We have Paul quoting Jesus in the Bible. So we don't know any of the background circumstances, but we do know that Jesus said it is more blessed to give than to receive. And that is so true as well. So again, where it is recorded is in Acts 20:35. So did you know that? Did you have the answer right? I hope so. I'm Jay Christian. Stay right here. We'll return with the Griffiths.
1: This is Janice Brown with a ray of sunshine for the mind, soul, and spirit. Plot or plan? I once noticed a sign on a church that said, "Satan has a plot, but God has a plan," and it caused me to think. According to the dictionary, a plot is a secret plan that is intended to undermine a person or government. How awful! Satan wants to undermine us and overthrow the kingdom of heaven. He wants to destroy any good plan that God has for you and me. 1 Peter 5, verse 8 reminds us to be sober, be vigilant, because your adversary, the devil, as a roaring lion, walketh about seeking whom he may devour. I was reminded of this promise in Jeremiah 29, verse 11. "For I know the plans I have for you, declares the Lord, plans to prosper you and not to harm you, plans to give you hope and a future." God's plans are designed to help you. When you feel that your plans are failing, remember Psalm 27, verse 14. "Wait on the Lord. Be of good courage, and he shall strengthen thine heart. Wait, I say, upon the Lord." Be assured that whatever he has started in you will be completed. Philippians 1, verse 6 says, "Being confident of this very thing, that he which hath begun a good work in you will perform it until the day of Jesus Christ." God can give you all of the knowledge and the expertise to perform the task he has set before you. He can even mend broken dreams and visions. Trust in the Lord with all thine heart, and lean not unto thine own understanding. In all thy ways acknowledge him, and he shall direct thy path. That's Proverbs 3, verse 5. Do not become discouraged when your plans don't turn out the way you think they should. I once went to a job interview and felt I did really well. However, I did not get the job. A few days later, a friend told me of a job that he thought was perfect for me. Grudgingly, I went to the interview, and I got that job. It was the best job I've ever had. When things do not go as you plan, remember Satan may have a plot, but God has a plan. Father, thank you for the plans you have for our lives. Help us to live within your will. Amen.
0: Such a standard this song is. It's been around for many years. It's a good one, though, the Griffiths. And this is Peace in the Valley on Musical Meditations.

Would you like to speak to a 3ABN prayer partner? Well, you can, you know. Here are the numbers, 800-752-3226 or 618-627-4651.

0: That's River and Healing Love. Cadet Sisters before that, 'Tis So Sweet to Trust in Jesus, and from the Griffiths, Peace in the Valley. Before I go today, I've got a very important Bible text. In 1 Samuel it says, "For the Lord sees not as man sees. Man looks on the outward appearance, but the Lord looks on the heart." We can act one way, any way, all the time that we want, but it's not going to fool God. He knows our hearts, so it's not how we act, it's how our hearts are that determines our salvation. 1 Samuel 16:7. Well, as I said, it's about time to go, but if you want to get some more information about this program or network, go to 3abn.org, go to the Contact Us tab, select where you want to send your email, and then ask your question and send it from there. I'm Jay Christian. Catch you later.
1: Need propping up? I know I do. And every time I'm asked to pray, I think of an old pastor who always prayed, "And Lord, prop us up on our leaning side." After hearing him pray that prayer many times, I finally asked him why he prayed that prayer so passionately. He answered, "Well, sir, you see, it's like this. I've got an old barn out back that's been there a long time. It's withstood a lot of weather, and it's gone through a lot of storms over a lot of years. It's still standing. But one day, a ways back, I noticed it was leaning to one side a bit. So I went and got some pine poles and propped it up on its leaning side so it wouldn't fall. Then I got to thinking about that and how much I was like that old barn. I've been around a long time. I've withstood a lot of life's storms, and I've withstood a lot of bad weather in my life. I've withstood a lot of hard times, and I'm still standing too. But I find myself leaning to one side from time to time. So I like to ask the Lord to prop us up on our leaning side, because I figure a lot of us get to leaning at times. Sometimes we get to leaning toward anger, leaning toward bitterness, leaning toward hatred, leaning toward cussing, leaning toward a lot of things that we shouldn't. So we need to pray, Lord, prop us up on our leading side so we'll stand straight and tall again to glorify God. Amen.
2: Blessed are the merciful, for they shall obtain mercy. This was one of the promised Beatitudes Christ gave on the Mount of Blessing. God is Himself the source of all mercy. And the merciful are those who manifest compassion to the poor, the suffering, and the oppressed. There are many to whom life is a painful struggle. They feel their deficiencies and are miserable and unbelieving. They think they have nothing for which to be grateful. Kind words, looks of sympathy, expressions of appreciation would be to many a struggling and lonely one as the cup of cold water to a thirsty soul. A word of sympathy, an act of kindness, would lift burdens that rest heavily upon their weary shoulders. And every word or deed of unselfish kindness is an expression of the love of Christ for lost humanity. How wonderful also that the merciful shall obtain mercy.
0: This is the Three Angels Broadcasting Network. This is the Bible in Living Sound. Bible stories from the Old Testament with the life and times of Jesus and the Apostle Paul's life and travels from the New Testament. Last episode, Paul was still in Ephesus. Many craftsmen there had gotten rich by selling objects dedicated to worshiping the goddess Diana. Paul was interfering with their profits, so they wanted him stopped. Also, Paul wrote a letter to the church in Corinth and sent it to Titus to read to the people. Let's go on in the New Testament now and hear more about the Apostle Paul.
3: Well, I guess we'll make it to Jerusalem in time for the Passover. And you shall have your wish to be in Jerusalem when people from all over the world are there. But, sir, if you don't mind my saying so, I doubt very much if your cherished hope of removing some of the prejudice of your countrymen so that they might be led to accept Christ will be realized. They are a bigoted, stubborn lot. especially in Jerusalem.
4: Everything is possible through Jesus our Lord and his Holy Spirit.
3: No man is forced to accept the faith against his own will.
4: Well, we can try to convert them. Anyway, my dear Luke, we have other missions in Jerusalem. We would like to see the brethren again. We have a large sum of money donated by the Gentile believers for the poor of Jerusalem, and we hope to bring about a firmer union between the Israelite and the Gentile converts to the faith.
3: The part of getting to Jerusalem by Passover week has been solved. We set sail for a port on the coast of Palestine tomorrow.
4: Oh, good work, Luke. Thank you very much. Farewell, my beloved believers in Jesus. Continue to hold fast your faith, and verily we shall all meet Jesus in the skies to be with him forever.
5: Wait a minute. You, Paul, do not board that ship.
4: Well, arrangements have been made, my brother.
5: But you'll never reach the shores of Palestine on that ship.
3: I myself made the arrangements, brother. Is that ship going somewhere besides Palestine?
6: Israelite spies from Jerusalem are in that ship with instructions to kill you while at sea.
3: Orders from Chief Priest Ananias?
6: No. The Sanhedrin has spies following the apostles, especially Paul, to oppose and stop their work wherever possible and in any manner.
3: But how do you know they intend to kill Paul?
6: It is a specific plot made by the spies. I learned of the plot and rushed here to stop you all from falling into their hands.
4: That means we shall have to go to Jerusalem in some other manner.
3: Well, there is only one other practical route, through Macedonia. We cannot possibly get to Jerusalem by Passover week, but we should make it by Pentecost.
4: By the grace of God, so shall it be.
7: His Highness the High Priest will see you. Enter.
8: God's blessing upon His Highness.
9: What is it you wish?
8: Your Highness, I am one of the spies commissioned to follow the leaders of the Christians. I have been in Asia following Paul. He made arrangements to come to Jerusalem on a certain ship. Immediately I arranged to have him thrown overboard. But just before getting on that ship, he changed his plans and is coming to Jerusalem by the way of Macedonia.
9: He must have found out about your plan to kill him.
8: He must have, Your Highness, but I do not see how. Shall I continue to follow him, Your Highness?
9: No. He's coming to Jerusalem. We'll make plans. He shall die here, within sight of the temple he so freely blasphemes. How are his efforts among the Gentiles progressing?
8: Oh, beyond belief, Your Highness. He is telling the people, and many of them believe him, that there is no difference between Israelites and Gentiles. They're all the seed of Abraham. Everyone is. Especially those who accept his theories and become Christians.
9: That is precisely why his voice must be silenced. Such talk and teaching is the worst sort of blasphemy.
4: And I will remain here in Philippi for the Passover. The rest of you go on to Troas and be with them during Passover week. Luke and I will meet you there in about 10-15 days. Farewell until we meet again, and God's grace and blessings go with you.
3: Farewell, my brother. Farewell.
4: Of all the people who have accepted the message of salvation through Christ our Lord, you here at Philippi are the most loving and true-hearted.
3: I say amen to that.
4: During these 8 days of the Passover, I have enjoyed peaceful and happy communion with you. I'm sure Dr. Luke echoes that.
3: Yes, they have been very happy days indeed.
4: It is with love in both our hearts and prayers on our lips for your continued growth in truth and spirit that we take leave of you and continue our journey to Jerusalem.
10: When are you leaving, Elder Paul?
4: We must be at Neapolis to board a ship for Troas about noon. Remember, my beloved, always remember, salvation comes to those who keep the faith, not to those who only obey the laws. Meditate upon the cross. Learn to appreciate the great sacrifice Jesus made by coming to earth to live as a man among men, suffering shame and death for you. Then accept of that sacrifice by believing on Jesus. Confess your sins. Be baptized. Your love and faith in and for Jesus will grow and increase. Then you will obey his holy laws, not for salvation, but because you love Jesus and want to do his will, which is expressed in his commandments.
11: Come aboard, you two! We cast off right now! Sail!

0: took Paul and Luke 5 days to sail from Neapolis to Troas, where their companions were waiting for them. Those 5 days at sea gave Paul and Luke much time to study, meditate, and visit together.
1: I wonder how they intended to kill you, had you sailed on that ship.
2: Oh, probably to push me overboard. Then there would have been no evidence of murder, even that I had died.
1: Why don't the Israelite priests and rulers give up trying to stop Christianity? Don't they realize that the harder they try to stop it, the more impetus they give it?
2: Well, to answer your first question, they're proud, desire power and influence. Mainly, though, it isn't the priests and rulers, not actually. It is the evil one, and he cannot give up. Not until he is forever destroyed in the lake of fire. No, they do not realize that God sometimes uses opposition to bring light to darkness. Even if they did realize that, they wouldn't stop. They can't. Once an evil course is pursued, it is almost impossible to stop. One can't by himself.
1: Humans are very weak, and they are...
3: You two are preachers, aren't you?
1: We are, Captain.
3: Somebody told me that you were the chief of the new religion, Christianity.
2: No. Jesus Christ is the head. We're merely human beings, preachers.
3: Yes. It's exclusive for Israelites, isn't it?
1: No. I myself am a Gentile.
2: I'm a Roman citizen by birth. However, Christianity did start among the Israelites, but it is for any nationality, color, race. It is for anyone, anywhere, who believes and has faith.
3: What is the difference between Christianity and the Israelite religion as observed in the Temple of Jerusalem?
2: Stated briefly, I suppose one could say the difference is that the Israelites are still looking for the Son of God to come to this earth as the Messiah, while the Christians believe he has already been here in the person of Jesus Christ of Nazareth.
3: I hate to say this, but I hear there's much fighting and quarreling and hatred between the Israelites and the Christians.
2: Satan, of course, is behind it. He works very hard to keep people from discovering and walking the path of light and truth. He need not work at all with those who are already walking the path of darkness, but Satan uses them as human agents to keep other humans from walking the path of light. Sometimes...
3: I gotta go. I'll talk to you some other time.
0: Arriving in Troas, Paul and Luke were met by many of the members of the Troas church and the companions of Paul and Luke who had gone on ahead. They remained for 5 days in Troas, strengthening the brethren and giving them further instruction in righteousness. Upon the last evening of their stay at Troas, they came together with members of the church to break bread and eat. Because their beloved Paul was about to leave, quite a crowd gathered in the third story of a dwelling place. In his love and solicitude for them, Paul preached until midnight.
2: I should like, among other things, to make clear God's attitude and his will regarding the difference between the races and peoples and nations. In the beginning, it was his purpose that all people should be equal, none receiving more glory or power than others. That is still his will and his purpose. The potter takes one lump of clay and from it makes various vessels. Some may turn out good, some not so good, some bad, but they are of the same piece of clay. It is God's will that his grace be revealed among the Gentiles as well as among the Israelites. All people are of his creation, and he loves them all and shows mercy unto them. God, in his wisdom...
4: He fell out of the window!
5: Who fell out of the window?
4: Eutychus, he was sitting in the window, fell asleep, and fell out down to the ground.
5: Three stories!
6: Is he all right?
5: Oh. He's dead.
6: Oh. Brother Paul, he wants through. Let him through.
5: Let Paul through.
2: Mercy. I was long of speech. Blame not this youth for sleeping. Restore him again to life, health, and vigor. In the name of my Lord and Master Jesus of Nazareth, I ask thee this. Amen.
7: Do not grieve or be troubled. The young man is alive.
5: Oh, he's alive! He's alive!
1: We haven't as yet partaken of the communion, so back to the upper room.
0: With rejoicing, the believers again assembled in the upper chamber and partook of the communion. Then Paul again talked to them. He talked a long while, even until break of day. And when Paul left, they took the young man Eutychus home alive and were greatly comforted and increased in faith.

0: We'd better hurry, Paul. The ship is ready to sail for Assos.
1: It's only a short distance by land, Luke. I think I'll walk. Huh? You brethren go on that ship. I'll meet you in Assos.
2: Do you want someone to walk with you?
1: Oh, no, Luke. I'd rather be alone. I need time for meditation and prayer. O God of Abraham, Isaac, and Jacob, Father of our Lord Jesus, Creator of all things, I come to thee with a burdened heart. Give me special strength and grace to withstand the difficulties and dangers connected with my visit in Jerusalem. O God, help the church there realize that my ministry to the Gentiles was commanded by thee, that salvation is not just for the Israelites, but for every kindred, tongue, and people. Help other gospel workers that their labor may lead to... My brothers.
3: Greetings, Paul.
1: How was the voyage?
0: Oh, nothing unusual or exciting. Fair winds and a nice ship. And good news. A ship is about to sail for Miletus. I've already secured passage on it. Yeah, we're about opposite Ephesus. It's over in that direction, about 30 miles away.
1: I had thought of stopping there a while. I have important instruction and counsel to give the church. But we better hasten on if we hope to be at Jerusalem in time for the day of Pentecost.
4: I just wanted to tell all you passengers that there's going to be a longer stay over here in Miletus than we thought. Probably several days.
0: This may be your opportunity to see the brethren at Ephesus, Paul.
1: I doubt if I dare take the chance of leaving. Oh, I know. I'll send a runner to Ephesus asking the elders of the church to come here.
5: Are you one of the elders of the Christian church?
6: I am.
5: Well, Paul is at Miletus on his way to Jerusalem, but the ship he's on is going to be there several days. He sent me to ask you and the other elders to come to Miletus. He said to tell you that he hardly dare come here because he knows not exactly when the ship will sail.
6: You tell Paul we will be there just as fast as we can get there.
0: Look, Paul. Isn't that Mailer with that group?
1: It is. Oh, those are the elders from Ephesus. How did they get here so quickly?
0: Oh, come, let's go and meet them.
1: Oh, I'm so glad you could get here before my ship sailed. I've thought of you so often. Tell me, how are the brethren in Ephesus? And is the church progressing?
6: I think the church is growing stronger, though of course we do have problems. I wish you could stay with us for a time. Wouldn't it be possible, Paul?
1: No, Mailer. I feel impressed that I should be in Jerusalem for Pentecost, but I hope you will remember all the things I've told you. I want each one of you elders to remember that it is your responsibility to feed the church at Ephesus. Your own example must give no occasion to dishonor God's name. After my departing, grievous wolves shall enter among you, not sparing the flock. Remember to test all men by the scriptures. If they speak contrary to the word of God, there is no truth in them.
6: With God's help, we will try to be good shepherds to the flock.
1: So now I commend you unto God, and I bid you farewell. For I do know that you shall see my face no more.
7: They all accompanied Paul to the ship and said goodbye. And the ship set sail for Kos, then to Rhodes, and from there to Patara. At Patara they changed ships for one that sailed to Phoenicia. The ship anchored at Tyre, where the captain made a surprise announcement.
4: We have to unload much cargo here at Tyre, so we'll be here about a week. I hope all you passengers enjoy the stay. You'll find almost everything here for your entertainment and pleasure.
1: I hope we can find some believers and spend the time with them.
0: There is a small company of Christians here.
1: We'll look them up.
7: They found a few disciples with whom they tarried 7 days.
8: Elder Paul, we urge you not to go to Jerusalem, for we know how the Israelite leaders lie in wait for you to do you bodily harm.
1: Your concern for me is touching, and I appreciate it, but I'm not going to allow the fear of affliction and imprisonment to keep me from seeing the brethren and disciples at Jerusalem.
7: At the close of the week, all the brethren, with their wives and children, went with Paul to the ship and tearfully bade him farewell. Continuing their journey southward, the travelers arrived at Caesarea and entered into the house of Philip, the evangelist, and abode with him. Here Paul spent a few peaceful, happy days, the last of perfect freedom that he was to enjoy for a long time.
3: There's a man from Judea, named Agabus, a prophet. He's at the door asking to see you.
9: Of course, I'll see him. Glad to.
3: Come in, Agabus, sir.
10: Greetings, Elder Paul.
9: Greetings, and peace be unto you.
10: Will you please hand me your belt?
9: Certainly. But why?
10: Thank you. With this belt, I bind my hands and feet. The Holy Spirit says to me, so shall the Israelites at Jerusalem bind the man that owns this belt, and shall deliver him into the hands of the Gentiles.
2: This man is a prophet of God, Paul. He speaks truth. You had better not go to Jerusalem.
3: I agree with Luke. It's dangerous. Stay away from Jerusalem.
9: Don't. What are you doing? Begging, crying like this, and breaking my heart? I am ready not only to be tied up in Jerusalem, but even to die for the sake of the Lord Jesus.
2: The Lord's will be done.

0: time soon came for the brief stay at Caesarea to end. And accompanied by some of the brethren, Paul set out for Jerusalem, his heart deeply shadowed by the threat of coming evil.
1: I doubt if I've ever seen you quite so sad, Paul. And we're almost to Jerusalem, the fulfillment of your heart's desire.
2: Jerusalem, the city which has rejected the Son of God and over which now hangs threatenings of divine wrath.
1: You're concerned, of course, Paul, but it isn't your responsibility.
2: Oh, I'm not fearful for myself, Luke. I have only pity for my deluded countrymen. If I could just help them to see the light, the same blind wrath which once burned in my own heart against all Christians is now burning in the hearts of a whole nation.
1: At least we shall have the members of our own Christian church to comfort us and have sympathy.
2: I doubt if we can count on that, Luke.
1: Our own brothers in the church.
2: As you know, we've had unconverted Israelites following us everywhere as spies. They've circulated the most unfavorable reports of Jerusalem, both personally and by letter, concerning our work. And some of our own apostles and elders have received these reports as truth.
1: No wonder you're discouraged.
2: Oh, no, I'm not discouraged. I hope and pray that the voice which spoke to my own heart will yet speak to the hearts of Israel, and that the Master will unite their hearts with mine in the work of taking the gospel to the Gentiles.
0: When they arrived at Jerusalem, they were received warmly by the brethren. The next day, Paul and his companions went to the home of James, the brother of Jesus. The local elders were also there.
2: My brothers in Christ, at this time, we are going to present to you a goodly sum of money for the support of the poor among your Israelite brethren. The gathering of these contributions cost us much time, anxious thought, and wearisome labor. This money, which you say far exceeds your expectation, represents many sacrifices and severe privations on the part of the Gentile believers. Well, may I add this, brethren? These free will offerings are tokens of the loyalty and love of the Gentile converts to the organized work of God throughout the world, and should be received with grateful acknowledgement. A few of you are unable to appreciate the spirit of brotherly love that prompted these gifts, because the givers are Gentiles.
3: To me, this gift of money shows marvelous cooperation of the Gentile believers. And personally, I think it puts us Israelite believers here in Jerusalem to shame.
4: I cannot agree with that. All the gift itself and the thought and the work and love that went into the giving of it are wonderful and to be highly commended, but I do not agree to the methods which Paul and his associates used to preach the gospel to the Gentiles.
1: We are following the advice given at the General Council several years ago.
4: Well, things have changed since then, Brother Luke.
1: It's easy to see that you have not labored in the distant lands among the heathen and idol worshippers.
2: Luke.
4: Well, I do not think it necessary to be in distant lands to know how the work should be carried forward. If Paul and his associates would conform to methods approved by the majority of the leaders here at Jerusalem, then I think we should acknowledge and sustain their work. Otherwise, I, for one, can no longer grant it my support.
1: You mean your own methods and ideas?
4: I am with the majority.
2: Brethren, let us not lose sight of the fact that God is the teacher of his people, that every worker for God is to obtain a personal experience in following the divine leader, not looking to man for direct guidance, that his workers are to be fashioned not after man's ideas, but after the similitude of the divine.
1: Amen.
5: Amen.
1: Perhaps this is the proper time for Paul to make a full report of the work we have accomplished since last he was in Jerusalem.
6: I think so. I'd like to.
2: God is the author and finisher of the work. And we... So, brethren, we greatly thank our Lord Jesus Christ for his blessings that have attended our efforts.
4: I see the ministry among the Gentiles in a new light now. I can see that the partition between the Israelite and Gentiles was broken down by the death of Christ on the cross.
7: I think I agree with that. I would like to add, however, that we should do all we can, with Paul's help, to pursue a course that will remove all cause for misapprehension and misunderstanding of the work among the Gentiles. Many thousands of Israelite believers have been informed, Paul, that you teach the Israelites, who are among your Gentile converts, to forsake the law of Moses, saying also that they ought to forsake certain customs of the Israelites ordained of God. These Israelites are angry and are sure to hear that you are in Jerusalem.
2: That cannot be helped.
7: Do what we tell you, and no harm shall come of it. There are four men here who are now taking the ceremony of purification. Go with them and join in the purification ceremony and pay their expenses. Then they will be able to shave their heads. In this way, everybody will know that there is no truth in any of the things I have been told about you, but that you yourself live in accordance with the law of Moses.
2: Very well. Tomorrow, I shall join the four men.
1: I ask you here, Paul, because I wish to rebuke you.
2: Oh, I know what you're going to say. It's about the purification ceremony I promised to go through with starting tomorrow.
1: Why did you promise it, Paul? It's not in keeping with your preaching of the gospel.
2: The leaders here know that by nonconformity to the ceremonial law, Christians will bring upon themselves the hatred of the Israelites and expose themselves to persecution.
1: At the General Council, they acknowledged you as the minister to the Gentiles. Now they should stand firmly behind you, deny the things that are being said about you. But they're cowards. They want you to prove it by compromising.
2: Well, perhaps you're right, Luke. I'm not making excuses. I just want you to know how I think about it. I want always to be in harmony with the brethren. I have a tender spot in my heart for the weak in faith. I have a reverence for those apostles who were with Christ and for James, the brother of the Lord. And I propose to be all things to all people. So I try to do what the brethren desire, if in so doing I do not sacrifice principle.
1: Also, Paul, it's dangerous for you to go into the temple. You know very well the Sanhedrin is doing its utmost to hinder you in your work, even if they have to kill you.

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1: Salvation is free, but we have to demonstrate our faith and sincerity through our works. This means living sanctified lives on a daily basis, consistently reflecting the character of Christ through our words and actions. Jesus said, "If you love me, keep my commandments." John 14, verse 15. Keep is an action word. Once we are genuinely saved, we will serve the Lord by keeping His commandments. Whether it is the fourth commandment, to remember the Sabbath day to keep it holy, or the fifth commandment, to honor your father and your mother.
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2: I have some good news for you that I would like to share, and this one is found in 2 Peter chapter 3 and verse 9. The Bible is full of great news, and this one says, the Lord is not

0: desire to turn away from it. And the Bible tells us that God does not want anyone to perish. That includes you. That includes me. And I encourage you to consider that God is doing all that he could possibly do to save you. And he does not want you to perish. In order to save you, you must cooperate. You must be willing to be saved. And that's why Jesus is knocking at the door of your heart.
1: When you make New Year's resolutions, do they last about a week and then you're back to your old habits? The reason may be that the resolutions are too general or too idealistic, or that you make too many. 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Why not make some specific new week's resolutions today? For more Power Tips for Parents, contact 3ABN.
2: Hi, I'm Wintley Phipps, and welcome to another program of The More Abundant Life. God's given me a message for you today. Stay tuned. I pray His Spirit will speak directly to your heart. But first, a little music.

0: The book of Genesis, chapter 7, verse 21. The word of God says, and all flesh died. Talking about the flood. All flesh died that moved upon the earth, both of fowl and of cattle and of beast and of every creeping thing that creepeth upon the earth, and what? And what? Every man. Verse 22. All in whose nostrils was the breath of life. That's men, women, babies, children, infants, of all that was in the land, the dry land, died. And look at verse 23. And every living substance was destroyed, which was upon the face of the ground, both man and cattle and the creeping things and the fowl of the heaven, and they were destroyed from the earth. And Noah only remained alive, and they that were with him in the ark. Brothers and sisters, this is not an easy message to preach. Very few people even address this. I need God's help. Down through the ages, this question has often been asked by earnest minds, by skeptics, and people who have a proclivity to doubt. You've heard people ask this question before. How can a loving God, have you ever heard anybody ask? How can a loving God destroy a child? How can a loving God destroy what he has created? This truth of God as a destroyer has become a stumbling block for many in the world today. There are many who will not enter the door of a church because they can't get over this question. This truth of God, the destroyer, has become an excuse. Maybe you know people like that. It has been used by the enemy, by Satan himself, to frame in the minds of many an incomplete portrait of who God is. In other words, if the devil could have it his way, he would only show to the world God the destroyer. That's all he would want the world to see, who God is. Brothers and sisters, we cannot run from the facts. The record of history in the Bible declares that God is a destroyer. But that's not the whole story. That's not the end of the story. The Bible also teaches us that while God is a God of justice, help me, God. Your God is forgiving, but your God is also strict. Nobody wants to talk about the strict God. We just want to talk about the loose, have it your way kind of God. God will punish. He's a God of truth, but he's also a God of compassion. And he always mingles justice with mercy. The promise of special protection and friendship given by Moses to the Kenites was honored by the Lord. So even in the midst of one people being destroyed, another people were given mercy. The Bible makes it abundantly clear. God's plan is to destroy every unrepentant sinner. And we may not like it, but we've got to accept it. And we may not even fully understand it, but we've got to accept it. God cannot and will not allow sin and evil to live and grow in any part of his universe. Wherever God finds sin and evil, he has only response, only one response to it, and that is he's got to check it. He's got to arrest it. Whenever God finds sin and evil, he's got to cut it out. He's got to destroy it. Sin cannot be allowed to infect any part of God's universe. In God's universe, there is never and never will be any truce with sin. There is and never will be any treaty with sin. There is and never will be in God's universe any datum, any agreement to coexist with sin. Wherever God finds sin, he will oppose it, excise it, eliminate it. And we can sit around mourning about how intolerant God is with sin. That is not going to change anything. God will do what he must do to obliterate it and cleanse sin from the earth. And frankly, in our finite minds, there are some things about God's use of power, his power to destroy, that we may never understand. Let's just get it in our heads. We may never understand it. We may never understand why God, in exercising his judgment against sin, as he commanded Saul to do, and as he did in Noah's day, why he would destroy men. And it don't matter how cute and innocent a baby is. We may never understand why in handing down and meeting out judgment, God destroys not just men, but women and infants and children too. It is a dimension of who God is we may never understand. And as I've tried, believe me, I wrestled in preparing this message. This was not an easy preparation for me. I wrestle, I try to understand, and I want to share with you a few thoughts God have brought to my mind. God has brought to my mind. Perhaps because God's thoughts are higher than our thoughts, and his ways higher than our ways. Perhaps God can see into the future. God can see that these little so-called innocent children will grow up as we ourselves had grown up, adding to the measure of sin in the world. And if we are honest, when we ourselves were little babies, we too appeared real cuddly and innocent. It looked like we were sin-free. The truth is, we were far from being sin-free. The Bible says we were born in sin. We were born through an experience that is offensive to God. As babies, we appear cuddly and wonderful. The truth is, most of us were conceived through actions that are offensive to God. We were conceived through illicit activities. Huh? Somebody say amen. Amen. I know I was. I said, I know I was. I was about 20 something years old, maybe 25 years old before I started doing the math. Mm-hmm. Y'all mighty quiet, but you know what I'm talking about. And I said, okay, my parents were married on this day. And I was born on this day. I was conceived in sin. And most of you were too. We came here through illicit activity. The Bible says we were born in sin. That means we were conceived through sin. It also means we were born into a life that would be a life of sin. The Bible says we would be shaped by sin. And so perhaps God can see, and God could see, that these little so-called innocent cuddly babies would grow up to be full-blown sinners. Maybe you're one of them yourself, but there are a lot of Christian parents, church-going parents, who live with great sorrow over the lives their Christian-trained Sabbath school-reared children have grown up to live. Yeah, they were cuddly. Yeah, they were sweet and fat cheeks and wonderful. Most parents can honestly say they never expected their children to grow up and do some of the kinds of things their children have done. Never expected their children to grow up to be the kind of brazen sinners they have become. And so, children are not as innocent as they might first appear. One of the most famous, most watched videos on YouTube is a video of a little baby intentionally biting his brother's finger. Some of you have seen, and the brother screams out, and everybody thinks, oh, it's so cute, so funny. It's not cute. We may be cute to each other, but sin has made us ugly to God. To God, we are ugly, sinful creatures. Yes, babies may be precious and cute to us, but to God, He mourns when a baby is born. Woo! God mourns. He's tender-hearted. He's merciful. But think about it. Think about it. Just think of it. Ladies, if you've ever had a child, you got to know that you said in the midst of childbirth, God never intended that childbirth be this bad. God never intended it to be this dangerous. God never intended it to be this dangerous, this bloody, this painful. All of this is the result of sin. To God, this world is a cesspool of sin, a stench in His nostrils. And no matter how you dress it up, sin cannot stand in the presence of God. How could God allow innocent children to be destroyed because of the sins of other people? You know, we didn't ask that question when the Allies were bombing Germany to get rid of the evil of Hitler and the Holocaust. We accepted the fact that, as regrettable as it was, innocent people sometimes die when you're cutting out the evil that is in the world. Yes, come on, you understand what I'm saying, with the Holocaust and the Nazis being bombed almost back into the Stone Age. In war, we see the collateral death of children as regrettable, but maybe perhaps justifiable. And still we ask, if man does it, how can a God of love allow women and children to be destroyed? Well, one reason is that the ones we call sinless are still full of sin in the eyes of God. Down through the ages, the devil has used this fact that God is a destroyer, to distort and misrepresent the true character of God by painting to the world this picture of this angry, vengeful God. And make no excuses for this truth. God is angry with sin whenever and wherever he finds it. And if he finds it in a baby's heart, if he finds it in my heart, your heart. And that means all our lives, God's wrath hangs over all of us. For we are all sinners. And as sinners, we will sin. So the truth is, if any of us are destroyed because of sin, the truth is, we are really only receiving what we deserve. So there are those who obsess on this question, why would God allow innocent children to die? The real question is, why does God allow guilty children to live? The mystery is, why would God allow us sinful creatures to live at all? Why would God allow us to live in this world knowing that we would only be adding more sin to the world? We'd be adding more corrupt DNA. Some of us is, help me, Lord. Some of us, our mouths are zipped when we see how our children carry on, because we know we did the same kind of foolishness when we were growing up. And so we can't talk. We are like a little boy whose parents were caretakers at a county hospital. And day in and day out, this little boy, from when he was a little boy, would see almost nobody but sick people every day. And he came to assume that to be sick is normal, and to be well is the exception. And not until he left the hospital grounds was he able to see that most people are well, and that he understands that he has been judging by a false standard. So, not until you get to heaven will you know how sick we really are. The great mystery of life is, why would God leave us here alive to add to sin that already exists? Every child comes into the world to add to the sin that is in the world. And because God has no patience with sin, help me, Lord, the truth is, no child deserves to live. The truth is, we all deserve instant elimination. We only live because of mercy. And we who are allowed to live, live by God's mercy. Now I'm going to show you the other side of God. Yes, he is a destroyer. If you have your Bibles, turn with me to the book of Ezekiel, chapter 33, verse 11. What book did I say? Ezekiel, chapter 33, verse 11. Ezekiel 33, verse 11. Look at what the Word of God says. Say unto them, as I live, saith the Lord, I have no pleasure in the death of the wicked. There's your God. I said, there's your God. I got to do it, but I have no pleasure in it. There's your God. Let's look at it. I have no pleasure in the death of the wicked, but that the wicked turn from his way and live. Turn ye from your evil ways. For why will ye die, O house of Israel? The Lord is merciful and gracious. Brothers and sisters, the Bible says he will by no means clear the guilty. The Lord is slow to anger, and by terrible things in righteousness, we must face our God. I want you to read one other scripture. Oh, hallelujah. It's one of the most powerful scriptures, really. Isaiah 28, verse 20 and verse 21. Isaiah 28, verse 20. The Bible says, for the bed is shorter than a man can stretch himself. In other words, we don't have any place to hide. We have nothing to cover us with. And the what? The covering what? Narrower than he can wrap himself in it. But look at this scripture. For the Lord shall rise up as in Mount Perazim. He shall be wroth. That means he shall be what? Angry. He shall be wroth as in the valley of Gibeon. And when he's angry, that he may do what? His work, and what the Bible calls his strange work. His what? Strange work. And bring to pass his what? His act, his strange act. In other words, to our merciful God, the act of destroying and punishing is a strange act. When he destroys, it is never disassociated from his love. So don't dwell on why he destroys. Marvel that he allows you to live. Marvel at the mystery that we sinners have been allowed to live in the sight of a just and holy God. Marvel at the mystery that God allows you to sin through your 20s as a teenager, through your 30s, through your 40s, through your 50s, 60s, 70s. Some of you are still sinning at 80 something. All of us who have been allowed to live have been allowed to live for one purpose. You know what that purpose is? Here's what Ellen White says. We are in this probationary time placed here to develop characters that resemble the character of God. That's why we live. If it were not for that, we're not for God's mercy allowing us a chance to develop characters that resemble his character, we would be dead. Are you still praying for me? That's why you're here, to develop a godly character. Thank you for listening to the program today. If you've been blessed and would like to sow a seed into this ministry by supporting us with your generous financial gifts, as my way of saying thank you, I would like to send you my recording of favorite hymns. Hymns like Amazing Grace, It Is Well With My Soul. Just send us an email by going to moreabundantliferadio.com. Or you can write us at P.O. Box 648008, Vero Beach, Florida 32964. That's P.O. Box 648008, Vero Beach, Florida 32964. Until next time, remember the words of Jesus. I came that you might have life, and that life might be the more abundant life.
1: would you think of an animal that slept most of its life away? Armadillos, possums, and sloths all spend 80% of their lives asleep. What a terrible way to live, we might say. But stop and consider, are you really awake? Are you awake to God and His will for you? Or are you sleepwalking through your life, turning to God only briefly when you need some favor or special help? God offers us a vibrant, rich life with Him, if only we'll wake up to His presence in our lives. Let this be your wake-up call. God is waiting for you to shake the sleep out of your eyes and look to Him.
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0: Hello and welcome. I'm Blessings Wind. I will be your host throughout the series, A Wolf in Sheep's Clothing. Today, scientist Dr. Eric Walsh returns to reveal the media's hidden spiritual agenda and its impact on social justice and politics of the day. Welcome back, Dr. Eric Walsh.
1: Thanks for having me back.
0: We want to jump right in. What do you think is causing witchcraft to rise in the U.S.?
1: So, I think in our last session, we talked about the media's influence and how children are being exposed to it. I mean, simple television shows like Dora the Explorer to the famed Disney Fantasia, where Mickey Mouse is a wizard, has introduced this. And of course, the massive popularity of books like Harry Potter and the movies that spin off of that. And I can go on and on. Obviously, there are tons of different ways that they're exposed to this. But what we find is as kids get older, mm-hmm. into adolescence, and we talked about this in the last program, this loss of purpose, then they also have, are being almost trained to question almost every form of establishment.
0: Mm-hmm.
1: So when there's a great article, Why Witchcraft is on the Rise, and what they talk about is that when kids see instability, right? When young people are seeing instability, one of the things that happens is, and they don't trust the establishment, this is when they actually turn to witchcraft. Again, we'll go back to the Bible text. Rebellion is as the sin of witchcraft. There's some connection there.
0: Mm-hmm.
1: And that's what I think we're beginning to see. This is, it's growing so fast that it is, in a sense, in many ways, outpacing other religions. Like I think we mentioned before.
0: The nuns. Category. So these people who used to be in a franchised, organized religion are now calling themselves nuns.
1: Or they're being categorized that way because they don't have a religion at all.
0: Mm-hmm.
1: So it's increasing also because they see it as a weapon.
0: Mm-hmm.
1: We mentioned that last time, but they see it as a weapon, almost a revolutionary weapon against the establishment.
0: So is there a lack of control that they're sensing in their lives that's causing them to look for power in these forms of witchcraft?
1: I would say lack of control, a lack of purpose.
0: Mm-hmm.
1: And then what the world says is important is very selfish. It's your truth. It's all about you. And so witchcraft kind of begins to start to answer that. They get power from the inside. Interestingly, a lot of times it overlays with Catholicism.
0: Mm-hmm.
1: One of the articles I read, the woman got into witchcraft, but remained practicing Catholicism.
0: Mm-hmm.
1: So it's the blend that we see in Revelation chapter 16.
0: Right.
1: So all of these things are beginning to happen, and they're frightening things when you start to step back and look at them. Frightening from the sense that people are really asleep.
0: Mm-hmm.
1: They don't know what's
0: right.
1: going on, and they believe they do. But there's another piece, like I said. It's this social justice movement. So one of the other books is Revolutionary Witchcraft.
0: Mm-hmm.
1: This book is a feminist guide to using spells, incantations, and so forth to actually try and basically overthrow kind of like the patriarchy, the establishment, whatever you want to call it. So you start pulling it all together.
0: Mm-hmm.
1: You create a world where the new spiritual currency is social justice.
0: Right.
1: It is fighting against those who are tyrannical, old school, closed-minded. Here enters the anti-religion to Christianity, basically, witchcraft.
0: So we're going to back it up just a little bit, how media actually helps infiltrate this, because now it makes me think back to I Love Lucy. And there you have a feminist agenda. It makes me think of Bewitched and I Love Jeannie and how these women had to be pretty much just deceitful women in order to overcome the oppression of their husbands.
1: Absolutely.
0: So you're saying we've been conditioned from way back then, and now this is actually leading to overt witchcraft.
1: Absolutely. And I've actually had patients who have said to me that, you know, I wanted this guy or whatever, and, you know, so I went and did some spell to
0: right.
1: get him, and I'm like,
0: a love bind. Yeah.
1: Love mind. I feel sorry for the guy. I
0: mean, right.
1: Does he know you're doing it? You're trying to do this. You might have got him with just hello. You know,
0: yeah, exactly.
1: You may not have even needed all that
0: conversation.
1: But you're right. And so, what it is it's a way. Again, what happens when you move God from the center of a society and a culture? Something is going to fill that void.
0: Mm-hmm.
1: And in some respects, it's self. What better than self than when you, all the things you're talking about on this program, everything from yoga to some of the meditation stuff to mysticism to all of it centers,
0: the music, the media.
1: It all comes back to me.
0: Mm, that's right.
1: And ultimately, and here's the key word, it's pride.
0: Mm-hmm.
1: It's pride. If you go to Ezekiel 16:49, the Bible says, this was the sin of your sister Sodom. What was the number one sin? Pride.
0: Pride.
1: Fullness of bread. She was idle, and she did not take care of the poor and needy, the Bible says. And then it says, and then she committed abomination. Abomination came after. What started it was pride. It was about self. Mm-hmm. At the end of the day, spiritualism is an exercise in self-worship.
0: So I actually don't see much happening with the social justice movement, like when you talk about the idleness. You see a big exhortation. They're saying, you know, shame on you, blue lives, you know, what you've done to us is just ridiculous. What you've done is harmful. But I don't really see any legislation changing. I don't see a real impact. When I think of a movement in history that really made an impact, I think of people like Martin Luther King. And I don't see that weighing out here. So how do you explain that they get such media attention, but little comes of it?
1: Well, I would step back and say the civil rights movement was born out of the church, Christianity, and the principles of Christ, mm-hmm. right? It was a nonviolent movement.
0: Right.
1: Which basically was hung on the principle of turn the other cheek. I mean, you know, you can go deeper, but fundamentally, it was, listen, no matter what they do to us, we're going to stay, remain nonviolent, and the world will see wickedness for what it is, and it will change. And that's exactly what happened.
0: That did happen.
1: That's not the mantra now. Mm-hmm. In fact, I have slides in some of my talks where they basically say, this is not your mother's civil rights movement or your grandmother's civil rights movement. They're going to, you know, do what they have to do. And so you could be sitting in a restaurant, and they come storming in on people who have nothing to do with anything, mm-hmm. chanting and yelling and screaming and disrupting the person's meal, and that's not godlike. That's not Christlike, mm-hmm. right? There's no reason you'd do that. This is a new thing that's happening. So let me step back again. What we've found, though, is when you start to do the research, and we have an article from the Los Angeles Times they can put up, Black Lives Matter is a spiritual movement. Mm-hmm. And it talks about how this movement actually is born out of a lot of the practices of West African, to be blunt, West African voodoo.
0: And the founders themselves are feminist.
1: Yes, very much feminist. In fact, they took the page down now off the BLM website, but I saw it with my own two eyes, and some others have said, you know, I'm not wearing BLM stuff or doing it, like some of the athletes, because they were like, this goes against my religious beliefs. Mm-hmm. But it was anti-nuclear family, as if a man wasn't needed to be in that family. So it was
0: we see that repeated basically in IFA and these, what you called Obia.
1: Oh yeah.
0: Types of
1: absolutely.
0: Worship where the man is denigrated and the woman is exalted.
1: That can absolutely happen. And in this case, that's exactly what they had on that page. Mm-hmm. And I'm sure you can find it somewhere online, but that's what they were doing. Why is it relevant? Because I was in, I was in a meeting with someone who was formerly a high ranking U.S. government official. I'm trying to be careful because I want to say the story without saying who I'm talking about. And I'll never forget one of the people who were activists for a certain community. I remember them saying, we have to destroy the black church.
0: Mm.
1: They were saying this loud. I was at this next table. We were all in the same group where I was on a committee. And they were saying, we have to destroy the black church because the black church is still preaching things that should no longer be preached. They're not. And Obama went into black churches and actually said, hey, you guys got to stop speaking against certain things because. So they literally launched this mm-hmm. attack.
0: Mm-hmm.
1: You fast forward to 2020, and you have the Los Angeles Times, that article, you have pastors pumping their fists at a Black Lives Matter meeting in L.A. Mm-hmm. as they call up the spirit of those that have been killed by the police, as they pour out libations, as they call on Nigerian goddesses. And here are black pastors. In fact, some of our own...
0: entangled in this necromancy.
1: And they don't understand. You can't... You know, you can't live in both worlds.
0: No.
1: And if you really want the world to change, that's okay. The church can do what it needs to do to be involved in better policing in their community. They can be involved, I would argue, be involved in lowering crime in your community as well as better policing so that it's easier on both sides.
0: Right.
1: But when this begins to happen, you can now inject into the church directly spiritualism in the name of social justice.
0: Because the pillars of your community are the ones introducing it, heralding
1: Absolutely.
0: It, practicing
1: Absolutely.
0: It.
1: And because it's all around you. And what the viewers need to get is there is an absolutely new way, a new spiritual economy is the way I'll say it.
0: Mm-hmm.
1: And no longer is it about being righteous like Christ. Now it's being righteous in that you fix this world, right?
0: Which God never claimed was going to be eternity.
1: Jesus says, my kingdom is not of this world.
0: Right.
1: And this is one of the reasons he was crucified.
0: So make it clear. Is God asking us to be activists?
1: God is asking us to be active, but not necessarily activists. The Bible calls us to go out and to work on those issues in our community that affect people, especially those that are disenfranchised and poor. But if it's only based on what we look like, we aren't really elevating, right? We should be going out and looking for anyone disenfranchised anywhere in the world and doing a service for them.
0: Because when you isolate a group, you basically oppress the group that you're not serving.
1: Absolutely. And here's where it really gets kind of challenging. If the church isn't careful, they can literally make the mistake the children of Israel made at the time of Christ.
0: Are we speaking of Barabbas?
1: We're speaking of Barabbas. If you step back, remember that after Jesus fed the 5,000, they wanted to force him to be king. They were angry that he wouldn't accept being king. And that's why Jesus sent them off in a boat by themselves. He retreated in a mountain to pray for them. And then the storm hit them and he came walking to them on the water.
0: So his inner circle had this desire, and so did the Jewish nation at large.
1: A lot of people. Can you imagine how effective Jesus would have been as a revolutionary?
0: No.
1: The Roman Empire, let's just remember, because people don't get that Jesus actually suffered more than many of us have, even as black Americans. Jesus grew up in a poor neighborhood, Nazareth. It was such a questionable neighborhood that one of his disciples said, can anything good come out of Nazareth? Mm-hmm. So if you come from a bad neighborhood, he understands that, or one of low reputation. Jesus said, the foxes have holes, the birds have nests, but the Son of Man has no place to lay his head. He understands poverty.
0: Right.
1: Jesus understood oppression. Because the Romans were, in Daniel chapter 7, Daniel chapter 2, when it describes Rome, it's iron is the metal used. The legs in Daniel 2, it was a crushing force. Mm-hmm. Powerful muscles, teeth of iron, crushing force. They were under horrible oppression for decades. And they wanted to be free. And they wanted the throne of David to be reestablished. And they thought, this guy can do it. Can you imagine having a king who could heal people if they got stabbed in battle? Who could feed them if they ran out of food by just breaking up a little piece of bread? This was the king.
0: Right.
1: He wouldn't take it. You fast forward all the way to where Palm Sunday, they're crying, Hosanna, Hosanna. They're ready. Okay, here's our king. We're gonna do this.
0: He's going to do right by us.
1: He's going to do right by us.
0: Right.
1: The next week, he's standing next to Pilate, with Barabbas, assumingly, on the other side. Except now, Jesus has been beaten. Crown of thorn been put on his head. He looks emaciated. He looks weak. Barabbas is strong. Barabbas has committed murder for the cause. He has stolen for the cause. He's started riots. And they said, listen, we want Barabbas. Away with this man and give us Barabbas. Why? Even Pilate said, but this, I find no fault in this man. It was because they wanted their own liberation now. I want to submit to you.
0: At any cost necessary, which is another political movement that happened that didn't really go anywhere and led to the death of its leader.
1: Malcolm X, absolutely. Malcolm X. Who was raised Adventist, many people don't know. But this thing that happened with Barabbas and Jesus, when they were standing there, the people had to make a decision. Do we want freedom and liberation now? Or do we want to wait for this kingdom to come that he's talking about?
0: Which is the whole point of being selected and being called to be people of God, is you were supposed to be studying prophecy and awaiting the arrival and wait for him to point to the new direction.
1: And they weren't. And I say all of that to say this. Do not choose Barabbas today. We have to be careful with feminist movements, BLM, and all the other movements from all the different communities. You get caught up in that, and you want to fix it. You want righteous indignation. That becomes your new spiritual currency. You miss true spirituality. You know what Jesus says instead? He says, deny yourself, take up your cross,
0: right,
1: and follow me. And that is the movement for us today. It is a difficult movement because many people think you're a good person when you fight all of this oppression. You're a good person when you stop the patriarchy. You're a good person when you stop the heteronormative ways of society. I want to submit to you, there's nothing good in you no matter what you do. And one of the great deceptions of the occult is that somehow there is divinity inherently in you. That goes all the way back to the serpent in the garden with Eve, that ye shall be as gods. That is the crux of it. And literally, that has hit Black America. Black America got caught up in the 5% Nation of Islam. The black man is God. The white man is the devil. Go back and look at it. That is the foundation of hip hop. Everybody from Jay-Z to the Wu-Tang Clan, the Big Daddy Kane. All of these people are 5%ers. This has been infused. It is a cult, a cult theology that has become popularized to the point where people don't even realize it.
0: And like you said, because it was in hip-hop, it was disseminated amongst a specific group, And then it came to maturation, and here we are in the midst of it.
1: And it is big now.
0: Mm-hmm.
1: It's big, and it is pulling young people out of church. This, the Hebrew Israelites, there's all these movements pulling young black and Latino, especially young people out of the church for the cause of the day.
0: So it's causing destabilization, and so there's not going to be any progress because no one can agree on the right action. And they're not looking up.
1: Absolutely.
0: They're looking within.
1: They're looking inward, mm-hmm. which means they're really looking down.
0: Right.
1: So, mm-hmm. so you're right. But then again, but there's power. So if you go back to Revelation, mm-hmm. you know, if we go back to, I'm going to read Revelation 16:13, just to read one of the verses as to why this kind of a thinking is so dangerous. Well, let me read it. Revelation 18. This is the last part. Revelation 18, verse 23. It says, "For by thy sorcery," speaking of Babylon, "were all nations deceived, and in her was found the blood of prophets and of saints and of all that were slain upon the earth." There will literally be an attack on the people of God because of these movements. It is going to turn and come against us. And you have to get that now. Now, when I was young, and we moved from Connecticut to Miami, and I went to a high school, Miami Palmetto Senior High School is where I went. I actually graduated. I'm in the same yearbook with Ketanji Brown Jackson, the latest Supreme Court Justice. We were seniors together at Miami Palmetto High School. But that school was so racist.
0: Mm-hmm.
1: I mean, they had these kids who wanted to be Nazis. I used to think they actually were, but now in hindsight, I'm like, they're probably just kids thinking.
0: Confused.
1: Just being bad.
0: Mm-hmm.
1: They'd put swastikas all over stuff. I remember going into the bathroom and it used a racial expletive, go back to Africa, and it was horrible. And I was very hurt. I came out of high school angry. And so I understand the spirit behind a lot of what these people are into. You get hurt like that, you want to retaliate. You want revenge. You want all of these different things.
0: Even though you grew up with a Seventh-day Adventist.
1: Even though I grew up in an Adventist home.
0: So did that pull you out?
1: Almost. Mm-hmm. So luckily, I was rooted and grounded enough that I never left. But I studied with the Rastafarians, mm-hmm. which is a form of spiritualism. They now worship a dead Haile Selassie. He's not alive, mm-hmm. yet that's who they worship. And they had some theologies that kind of were strange, including marijuana smoking, which will destroy your brain. Then I studied with the Nation of Islam. In fact, at one time, I was so into the Nation of Islam, which is Louis Farrakhan's organization, that I'd get special seating when he would come to town and speak.
0: I grew up in Berkeley, and he has a famous bakery on the border of Berkeley and Oakland, so I'm familiar with that family.
1: Nation of Islam is mm-hmm. big. I studied with the 5% Nation. Mm-hmm. I used to go to look for all African People's Revolutionary Party meetings.
0: So what I'm hearing is that you were searching for truth.
1: I was,
0: even though you started with,
1: I was searching for a way to dampen the pain.
0: Okay.
1: It wasn't truth because I couldn't find it in any of them. So I'll jump to the end. How I got out of it was I actually went to go hear Louis Farrakhan on a Sabbath afternoon after church. I was in medical school. I went to the Miami Arena. I was at the University of Miami then. And he said in one of his messages, "The black man is the original man." And I said, I've heard that before. But he said, "And I can prove it." I said, "Okay, I want to hear this."
0: Mm-hmm.
1: He said, 66 trillion years ago, the black man blew the moon off of the earth with dynamite. I said, "What?" Now, I was sitting with these two young ladies, brilliant young ladies of Haitian descent, both in law school, and they and the other 8,000 people in the arena stood up and started applauding. I said, first of all,
0: is it because he showed documents?
1: I said, first of all, how can you document 66
0: right.
1: trillion?
0: Photographs?
1: Crazy right there. But then it was like, I said, the Chinese invented dynamite, and that was like 3,000 years ago. How in the world did it, you know what I mean? Like,
0: right.
1: Logically, it doesn't make sense. Then he said, "I can prove it." He said, when the astronauts went to the moon, mm-hmm. they could still smell the dynamite. And it's
0: completely different atmosphere. The laws are different.
1: I repented.
0: Yeah.
1: Fifth grade science tells you the only thing you're smelling on the moon is what you brought with you from Cape Canaveral or Houston.
0: That's right.
1: Right? You're not smelling nothing on the moon as you're dead. 8,000 people applaud. And I said, sitting there, I had gone to church that morning. I should have been at AY. I said, how close am I dancing with the devil?
0: Mm-hmm.
1: This is such dangerous doctrine. And if race becomes your religion, you're done.
0: True indeed.
1: Because you're not going to heaven, to a race-based heaven.
0: Right. Regardless of what side you're on.
1: Doesn't matter. And it's tough because the oppression is real. Just like it was real for the Jews. Mm-hmm. In fact, in AD 70, the Romans come in and wipe them all out. It wasn't unreal. Who escaped the destruction of the city of Jerusalem in AD 70? Only the Christians. Why? Because they listened to the prophecy of Luke chapter 21 when Jesus said, when you see the abomination of desolation and the city surrounded with armies, leave.
0: Right.
1: And pray that your flight be not on the Sabbath. I mean, Jesus laid it out. And those who understood prophecy lived to actually build the next kingdom.
0: They heeded the word.
1: They heeded the word.
0: Instead of sticking to their own laurels.
1: Absolutely.
0: And fashioning their own exit plan.
1: Right. And if you're not careful, and let me, you know, I don't have a lot of time, so let me say this piece of it. We were talking about backstage. You can look this up online. Snopes actually verified this as mostly true. Hillary Clinton used to commune with President Roosevelt's wife, Eleanor Roosevelt, you know, as a spirit, I guess. Nancy Reagan, when she was in the White House, had an astrologer. Mm-hmm. The Bible says that we wrestle not against flesh and blood. White people are not your enemy, and white people, black people aren't your enemy.
0: No.
1: If you're a Christian, you understand from the scripture that your enemy is Satan himself. He's my enemy.
0: Right.
1: People aren't my enemy. People are victims of what sin has done in this world. And if I don't understand that, I will get into my feelings. But the Bible says it this way. We wrestle not against flesh and blood, but against spiritual wickedness in high places.
0: Yes.
1: If you're looking at the people around you and they're your enemy, you lost it already.
0: Right.
1: You got to remember that Lucifer, the prince of the air, the one who thought he took this planet as his own, he is your enemy. Once you understand that, you'll want to be a part of the kingdom that opposes him. And then your Christianity will begin to fall into place. Your service in this world will begin to fall in place because you're not trying to serve to fix this planet. You're serving to build the kingdom.
0: Kingdom that's coming in this world.
1: Absolutely.
0: So what I'm hearing is basically that we don't necessarily have the correct answer in terms of social justice to the oppression that's happening. What would you recommend people start doing now to make a subtle shift that could lead to a bigger shift?
1: I think, again, I'll go back to what I said on the previous episode. God made the human heart so big, only he can fill it. And the world is in pain because as we extract Christ from it, it's funny. As bad as black people had it, and we did have it bad, but during Jim Crow and segregation, the families were actually more intact.
0: They were.
1: The demand for education was actually higher.
0: Right.
1: Right? So if the truth of the matter is, what the world really does need is Christ Jesus. Mm-hmm. And so our churches in the inner city should have tutoring programs for children. That's social justice. Making sure kids can read and go on to school and do well. I remember when I was in LA, the church, Altadena Seventh-day Adventist Church, our gym was the only place the Bloods and Crips would come and play together. Some of those kids, our youth pastor actually took to Oakwood to see Oakwood and to expose them to that. That's a good form of social justice.
0: And it's low cost.
1: Low cost.
0: It requires very little
1: tutoring
0: effort.
1: Is low cost. Yeah. Feeding programs are low cost. They're food banks feeding people. But, you know, a lot of our churches feed people whatever they're given. Feed them the best quality food. Ask God, say, listen, we want to feed them according to the health message. And here, teach them. Black people in America die from health disparities at a rate that is appalling. What if we were a place to create blue zones in the neighborhood to transform black lives? We found that there are things called black blue zones. That would be powerful social justice.
0: So some of our viewers may not know what a blue zone is. Briefly, just tell them.
1: Blue zones are the five areas in the world, everywhere from Icaria, Greece, to Sardinia, Italy, to Okinawa, Japan, to a place in Costa Rica, to Loma Linda, California, where there are more centenarians, more people who live over the age of 100. And there are black blue zones we found. Even our little church, the University of Connecticut, approached myself and one of the other black doctors from our church that I grew up with, Faith SDA Church in Hartford, and asked us how so many of the people at that church, in a neighborhood where the average life expectancy is 65, how do so many of them live above 90? And we were able to share with them the health message. That's social justice, right?
0: Right.
1: And that is going to change people's lives and actually add power to their life, strength to their life, and years to their life. So we need programs like that. But let me say this. Do not be afraid to preach the everlasting gospel.
0: The undiluted truth.
1: Don't think that if you stay, because that's ultimately what will liberate people, will take them out of their conditions and elevate them up. If all you do is preach to them where they are, a name it, claim it, prosperity gospel, you're not really building people up.
0: It's of no effect.
1: But when you teach them that they must have the character of Christ,
0: yeah.
1: Everything around them then has to change.
0: Well, this is so intense, and I know that our hours or half hour is winding down. If there's a place that they could go get a little bit more information and hear one of your sermons on this, what would you say would be the best place to go?
1: Audioverse is a great place to go. If you go to audioverse.org, there's a lot of sermons there. I'm doing a series right now on Last Day Events. Before that, I did one on a New Start on the Health Message and on the Sanctuary before that. So there are plenty of materials there in our churches, the Three Angels Church in Newington, Connecticut, the stuff on there. But it's really not about me.
0: I would like them to get a more in-depth understanding of what you're talking about.
1: Oh, yeah, and it's all there. True.
0: Where you could cite, you know, articles and show them, just be able to break it down at a more comfortable pace,
1: yeah. Yes.
0: You know, because this is just a half-hour segment.
1: No, very true. Yeah. I'm just saying, you know, I don't know.
0: No, but you are the expert, so that's why we've called you in.
1: But what I really want to encourage people of all colors, of all nationalities, of all languages, is that there is a unity in Christ. So we're talking about social justice. Mm-hmm. Social justice is fragmenting society. There's a good book I just read, How Civil Wars Begin. And that's literally what they say has to happen. These are liberal writers saying that. The church must be the place. Jesus says, by this will all men know that you are my disciples, because you have love one for another. One of the proofs of the remnant church is that we are a diverse, ethnically diverse, racially diverse, gender diverse, like, you know, everybody is here, but we are unified in the Holy Spirit, unified under the blood of Christ, unified in cause to spread this gospel, finish this work so we can all go home. That is the antithesis to the social justice occult movements of today.
0: Beautifully said. Closing thoughts, Dr. Walsh.
1: My closing thoughts are that we are watching the evisceration of society, of its unity, of how people come together. It's not an accident. There's a whole occult underswing pushing us in this direction. But I want to encourage the viewers to turn your eyes upon Jesus. Look full in his wonderful face, and the things of earth will grow strangely dim in the light of his glory and grace. That really is the answer, is that we must all turn our eyes towards Christ and move in that direction, because this world's not going to last very long. And on that day, when the Lord returns, nobody's going to be able to sign up based on race for what comes next. It'll be because we have the character of Jesus Christ.
0: Well said, Dr. Walsh. Thank you so much for being here. The media has convinced people that Christianity is oppressive and the cause of our problems. From the perspective of God, however, all people, regardless of color, have been oppressed by racism. God never intended the color of one's skin to delineate justice. Whether victims or benefactors of the fruits of slavery, we all have been spiritually compromised. Until next time, this has been A Wolf in Sheep's Clothing.
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3: Boy, oh boy, what a mess.
4: What happened, Jake?
3: The storm we had last night, Joel. Look, the church sign is in pieces.
4: Wow, what a mess is right. We'll have to come up with something else to do this week.
3: Well, I was thinking we could make one of them, what you call them? Easel things.
4: You mean a sandwich board?
3: That's it, and we can put it out by the street.
4: Sure, we can do that easy enough. Maybe get some new people to visit, too, with the sign in a different

0: place to the other, creating wind. An airplane needs air to move past the wings to make it fly. Well, that's good. But it's not so good if the airplane is setting on the ground when there's too much wind. It will try and fly when it's not supposed to. Livingston, Montana has lots of wind. 50, 60, 70 miles per hour is common. The Bible makes a comparison between wind and spiritual beliefs. Ephesians 4:14 talks about people being blown here and there by different winds of teaching. They follow this for a while and then that for a while. Spiritually, they go whichever way the wind seems to blow. It's important to know what you believe based not what on others say, but on your own study of Scripture. Do you know what you believe because you spend time in the Bible? This is Rod Bieber with Seed Time and Harvest.
1: This is Inside Steps to Christ, an in-depth study of the book Steps to Christ, written by Ellen White. Our host takes us through this book with each program focusing on one chapter. You'll be amazed as you gain an even greater understanding of God's character and His plan for our salvation. And now, here's Pastor Damon Sneed.
2: Welcome to another edition of Inside Steps to Christ. Today we are in Chapter 12, What to Do with Doubt. I suppose that in every believer's life, there comes those moments where we begin to doubt that what we've seen with our eyes or heard with our ears. We are convinced by the story of the Bible, but then someone comes along with a question about what we believe, or maybe the idea is generated from our own thought processes. Whatever the source, the danger is still the same. The danger of doubting is no trivial thing. Doubt can lead eventually back to the Christless life from which we came. I know a sister recently that had come into the church. She was on fire for the Lord, and she was actually coming back. And recently I have noticed that she's been missing church quite a lot, and come to find out, she's had some experiences. She began to doubt, and she started giving voice to those doubts, and now she's really struggling in her experience. So this chapter is really important because the enemy is going to bring doubt into our minds. So let's see what Ellen White has to say with doubt in paragraph one. She writes this: many, especially those who are young in the Christian life, are at times troubled with the suggestions of skepticism. There are in the Bible many things which they cannot explain or even understand, and Satan employs these to shake their faith in the Scriptures as a revelation from God. They ask, how shall I know the right way? If the Bible is indeed the Word of God, how can I be freed from these doubts and perplexities? I can think of a great many questions that I have been asked by the skeptic that can shake one's faith. For instance, the question, if there is a God, then why does He allow these bad things to happen? Or another famous skeptical line of reasoning that always begins like this: Why don't God just make it clear? Why don't God just show up in the sky for all to see Him? Or just do this thing, or just do that thing? Why don't God speak to us? Or why can't we see Him? And on and on and on we could go with these skeptical questions. And there are these kinds of questions that, if we are not careful, can shake our faith to the very foundation. We can begin to think, am I doing all this for nothing? Am I living this life and missing out on the world all for nothing? Is God really listening? Is He really coming soon? And we can therefore doubt ourselves right out of the arms of Jesus. So it is a great chapter and good to ask today what to do with doubt when it comes. So let us see how we are to deal with doubt when it comes. The first thing that we are to do is to realize what is said by Ellen White in paragraph 2. God never asks us to believe without giving sufficient evidence upon which to base our faith. His existence, His character, the truthfulness of His Word are all established by testimony that appeals to our reason. And this testimony is abundant. Yet God has never removed the possibility of doubt. Our faith must rest upon evidence, not demonstration. Those who wish to doubt will have opportunity, while those who really desire to know the truth will find plenty of evidence on which to rest their faith. Our faith must rest upon evidence and not demonstration, meaning we are to rest upon the evidence revealed in the Bible that appeals to our sense of reason, never a demonstration from God. It doesn't mean that he's going to come down here and invade my five senses and break into our physical world. He has chosen to give us sufficient evidence in his word that does appeal to our brains.

0: and our brains were wired by him to be logical. And his word is filled with logic. It's filled with things that just make good sense. The reason why the Bible does not sway many people's reason and the logical mind is because they do not study the word, that the appeal to reason can be made. They do not see the connection between text and text, or what we call the harmony of the scriptures. The deeper you go, the clearer the picture becomes. And paradoxically, the more complicated it becomes. Yet that is what convinces the intellectual mind, that the deeper I go, the more I see the one central message keeps emerging out from everywhere. Everything is connected and leading to one place. And that is amazing when we consider that the Bible was written over a span of about 1600 years, comprised by 40 different authors, spanning across many different cultural backgrounds and time zones. And yet the message is singular. The more you study the message, the more you see that it has one great grand point that it's trying to make. Everything comes into the spine of that point, which we have been studying now throughout these past 11 lectures. Another way it appeals to our logic is this, and it's Bible prophecy. This is some of that other evidence that God has given within Scripture itself. With a simple secular history book and some basic principles of interpretation, a person can find that God knows the future. Many skeptics have been converted through the prophecies of Daniel and Isaiah. In fact, there has been a famous book written called A Thousand Shall Fall. It is a story about a man that was in the army of Nazi Germany. And using the prophecies in Daniel chapter 2, he was able to convince the regiment that he was in and able to get out of Russia. It's a big convoluted story, but the point is, he was able to use prophecies in the book of Daniel to help convince people that didn't even believe in God. And in turn, it saved many lives. There have been many skeptics that have looked at chapter 2 of Daniel and have seen this wonderful wisdom that could have only come from God, because it outlines the history of Western Europe. And so many people have found a kind of faith in Bible prophecy. So you have logic, you have reason, you have Bible prophecy. These are the things that God has given us to convince us that his word is true. But having said all that, there are still many things we do not know and have not understood, and there are some questions that can't be answered. But because I am convinced in what I do believe, it is okay for me to say to myself or to another when asked something I do not understand with a simple, I do not know. It's okay to say, I don't understand that either, but here's why I do believe. I have had several friends in my life that were atheists and skeptics and asking me, well, how can you explain that? And my response was this, I can't explain that. I don't understand how that is. But here's the things that I know. And I would take them through Daniel 2 and Daniel 7 and other prophecies like Daniel chapter 9 that outline the 70 weeks of Messiah. These wonderful time prophecies that can mathematically be seen, known, and understood even by a sixth grader with some basic math skills. And so I rely upon those things, the logic, the reasonableness of Scripture. And I say, here's why I believe, and yet there are some things that I do not believe. And I think that is okay for the Christian to say, rather than trying to come up with answers sometimes that don't make too much sense. Now, there are two ideas in this chapter that we should think about when it comes to the things that we do not understand about God. In paragraph 3, she writes this, "It is impossible for finite minds fully to comprehend the character or works of the Infinite One. To the keenest intellect, the most highly educated mind, that holy being must ever remain clothed in mystery." Now, this is logical. If there is a God that created everything, then it just stands to reason that the creator, this being, would naturally have things about himself that could not be known to the thing that was created. I mean, if we knew everything about God, if we could put him in a lab and test and probe him and have some psychologists question him, and if we can know all about his ways and understand all the mysteries about God, well, then we would be the gods. And that is always the arrogancy of trying to know it all about a being that is unknowable in many ways. The truth is this, we only have an inkling of understanding about God. If you took all the collective knowledge that there is of everything that's ever been written about God and every book and every person that's ever studied him and you brought it all together, it would still only be just a smidgen of truth compared to what there is to know about God. And sometimes when I'm praying to God, I tell God this all the time. I say, Lord, I know so little about you. And yet in that little fragment of knowledge that I have about you, I am totally and completely blown away with who you are. And yet that is the beauty of this. In all the things that I do not know about you, there lies many, many answers for my perplexing life. And so I have a faith in what I don't know about him. It stirs up my soul and says, man, this is a God of unbelievable capacity. Now, the second idea is that there are many deep things about God that we can get answers for. It's just that we have not yet understood them. So there's some things that we cannot know about God, and that's okay because he's God. But there are some deep things about God that we don't know because it hasn't been time for us or we haven't studied them enough. It's like my daughter Ella, who was really just starting her own relationship with Jesus as an adult. And she is driving me crazy. It's like she's 3 years old again. She's constantly asking me questions. And I find myself constantly saying, honey, I don't know. I don't understand that either. And she's like, but Dad, how can this be true? And Dad, and so she's in this valley, this place where this chapter is addressing. And I directed her to this chapter. Honey, you need to go and read this one, What to Do with Doubt, because she's asking me questions that I can't answer. So I gave her the advice that my Greek teacher gave me, Professor Kilgore, down at Southwestern when he was teaching. He gave us this wonderful, like, advice, sage advice. He told us that learning Greek was like this. There was always going to be a fog or a cutting edge in our learning where we do not understand. But if we keep on studying, then eventually the fog clears and that which was foggy now becomes clear. But there is the next lesson and you're back in the fog. And then that lesson becomes clear and so on and so forth. His point was that in Greek, you're always going to be learning and always in the fog, but always coming up to clearer understandings as you go through the fog. So it is with the Bible, and so it is with learning about God and the plan of salvation and all those great many deep topics. There's always going to be fog. We're always going to be in this cutting edge of not understanding. But if I keep on studying and digging, like we talked about in our last chapter, things get clearer. There's more connections made. But I'm always going to be in the fog as I continue my deep down diving with God and studying about who he is, his word, his character, the plan of salvation, and all those things. So there are some things that we don't understand. It's because we just have yet to get there. But even when we do not understand, whether it is something that no man can grasp or something that we just haven't grasped ourselves yet, we still have this confidence written in paragraph 4 towards the bottom. We can understand as much of his purposes as it is for our good to know. And beyond this, we must still trust the hand that is omnipotent, the heart that is full of love. So there are some things that it is just not good for the human race to know. And there are some things for us that maybe are not time for you to know. But what you do know should be telling you to trust the omnipotent God that loves you. He gives you what you need to know at the time that you need to know it, because he knows that this is all that you need to know. Kind of like we say, you're on a need to know basis. You know, this is all that I need right now. And so God is like that with us. He loves us and he says, look, this is as far as you need to go right now, Damon. And I'm like, okay, Lord. And all of our individual lives, he knows. But there's so much that he can't divulge to us, I think, because we would mess it all up. And so we have to trust in him that what he gives me is good for the time that I'm in. So then there are those really big mind benders that she's going to talk about now in paragraph 5. These are these things that are really difficult. She says this, the word of God, like the character of its divine author, presents mysteries that can never be fully comprehended by finite beings. the entrance of sin into the world, the incarnation of Christ, regeneration, the resurrection, and many other subjects presented in the Bible are mysteries too deep for the human mind to explain or even fully to comprehend. But we have no reason to doubt God's word because we cannot understand the mysteries of His providence. In the natural world, we are constantly surrounded with mysteries that we cannot fathom. Now, this is an excellent line of reasoning. These have always been the hot topic questions that have been the source of either skepticism or church controversy or heresy for thousands of years. But I love how she makes the simple illustration as to why these things should not be causes of doubt. She turns to the natural world and points out the fact that the world's greatest scientific minds are still baffled by much of the natural world. I was watching a documentary on the Earth by David Attenborough, and as I was going through the series, I began paying attention to just how many times he said this phrase, "and this remains a mystery," or "we're still trying to figure this out." And so these are the greatest minds of science looking at some insignificant bug and why it does what it does, and we're saying, "we don't know." I'm an electrician by trade, and before becoming a pastor, I spent many years studying electrical theory, and I was blown away with the statement that I read in one electrical theory book, which was this: electricity, we still do not know what it is. I was like, wait a minute, what do you mean we don't know what it is? But it turns out we really don't know what electricity is. We have laws like Ohm's law. We have Kirchhoff's law. It tells us how electricity behaves. And based upon those laws, we can harness it and use it. We know how it travels. We can predict its workings with 100% accuracy. They can even define it. But they still do not know what it is at an elemental level. And yet we do not go into despair and doubt its existence and go back to candles and coal oil. So it is with God, at least for me, that the deeper the mystery grows, the more I'm in wonder of Him, the more confident I grow in what He has promised in His Word, and the more I learn about Him that blows my mind, the more I seek Him and want to know Him. In fact, some of the greatest scientists of antiquity were doing nothing more than chasing after God, because He is shrouded in mystery. So it's okay not to know everything about God, because what we do know is good enough and will cause us to continue to chase after Him. But we must get to the core of the issue when it comes to doubt and to the skeptic. In paragraph 7, Ellen White writes this: "The Bible unfolds truth with a simplicity and a perfect adaptation to the needs and longings of the human heart that has astonished and charmed the most highly cultivated minds. While it enables the humblest and uncultured to discern the way of salvation, and yet these simply stated truths lay hold upon subjects so elevated, so far-reaching, so infinitely beyond the power of human comprehension that we can accept them only because God has declared them. Thus the plan of redemption is laid open to us, so that every soul may see the steps he is to take in repentance towards God and faith toward our Lord Jesus Christ, in order to be saved in God's appointed way. Yet beneath these truths, so easily understood, lie mysteries that are the hiding of His glory, mysteries that overpower the mind in its research, yet inspire the sincere seeker for truth with reverence and faith. The more he searches the Bible, the deeper is his conviction that it is the word of the living God, and human reason bows before the majesty of divine revelation." Whew. Some things are so high and lofty that they can only be accepted because God has declared them to be so. To understand what she means by that, think about this. What a statement. And in that train of thought, think about the creation week. Think about how to this day there is no explanation to the 7-day week other than God declared it to be so. And like that, there are many things that I simply believe because God has declared them to be so. I cannot understand the Trinity, the idea of three co-eternal beings, you know, but I believe it because God has declared it to be so. But the point not to miss in all of this, which is the main point of it all, that we must not get too caught up in what we can't explain and lose sight of what we can clearly know, namely, the plan of salvation. Repentance and faith in our Lord Jesus to know the plan of salvation is what all the Bible record is pointing us to. But all along the way of that journey of salvation, we will run across some ideas that are too much to understand, and that is okay. It only adds to the majesty of the plan of redemption, that a God such as this, wrapped and shrouded in mystery, has cared enough for a worm such as I to save me and give me instructions on how to escape this prison planet and have eternal life. Thank God for his mysterious ways, because within the mystery of God is a heart that loves us. And when we can't see the way out of a situation that this life has put us in, when humanity offers no help, thank God above that I have one that is wrapped in mystery, that has a power and existence that is past finding out. And I find in that a great confidence, that in the one that I know so little about, that one has ways and means and funds and understandings that will solve the perplexing problems of my life. I can trust in him. I don't want to serve a God that I know everything about. I want a God that I know enough about to save me, and also enough that I do not know, that I can be awed and wondered at. There are so many problems in churches today, because people are getting caught up on these things that we cannot understand, those mind benders, those things that everyone wants to argue about, as she had stated earlier. If we didn't get focused on those things that are difficult, that the Christian church has been trying to solve in some cases for 1,500 years, if we would focus on the things that we do know, if we would focus on the plan of salvation and the work that God has for us to do, if we would just focus on prayer like we've talked about, or reading God's word, oh, how different of a church we would be. She says this: this will be the gift to the seeker of truth with reverence and faith. She talks about that, and if we approach God in this way instead of doubt and skepticism, then we will see things too wonderful to speak with words here today. We will see things that no words can convey. It is a telling of a knowledge that only the divine mind can impart unto the believer by faith, and it becomes an abiding awareness that he is with you, and all doubt fades away, and the unanswerable becomes fuel for more faith. This is not some kind of mystical thing I'm talking about, but it is something that words can't aptly describe, that I can have an awareness of God in a way that's beyond any of my senses. And that awareness of God really should be the fundamental point that does help me overcome any doubt in my life. But now here's another clear warning in paragraph 9. Ellen White writes this: but it is Satan's work to pervert the investigative powers of the mind. A certain pride is mingled with the consideration of Bible truth, so that men feel impatient and defeated if they cannot explain every portion of Scripture to their satisfaction. It is too humiliating to them to acknowledge that they do not understand the inspired words. They are unwilling to wait patiently until God shall see fit to reveal the truth to them. They feel that their unaided human wisdom is sufficient to enable them to comprehend the Scripture, and failing to do this, they virtually deny its authority. Oh, my recent experiences, I've had some of this going on with the book of Revelation, especially chapter 17, throughout my whole life. Since I was a young man, I can remember trying to understand these two different figures that are portrayed in Revelation 17. And off and on through the years, I've read different works on it, had different ideas about it, but I've struggled with it and read all I could read on it and thought and studied, and still my mind could not grasp these two different meanings. I couldn't reconcile these two symbolic pictures. They seemed to be conflicting to me. And then when the time was right, out of the clear, out of nowhere, I got on a trail of study, and what might have been plain to others finally became plain to me. It's the point that she's trying to make. I had to wait till it was time, till my mind could digest. For whatever reason, it wasn't in me to understand it 10 years ago, 5 years ago. But for some reason, 3 months ago, I got it. And I think that's what she's trying to say, that we've got to have a certain humility when it comes to understanding the Scriptures. We got to come to it with that certain kind of waiting for God to reveal. That doesn't mean we don't study and put the time in, But we shouldn't get proud and think that we can understand everything and then force something into interpretation because it becomes a pet project of ours. I've seen this done so many times in the church, and here's where all kind of weirdo theology comes in, because guys and women trying to study will not give God the right time in their life to understand. And they force these different interpretations, and we get into all kind of weird places like that. So we must be patient with God's word and never rely on human wisdom, but go to God and ask for illumination. And as we continue our studies in time, God will reveal truth to the honest seeker. But to the one filled with human pride, it will all seem like foolishness to him. We must seek the aid of the Holy Spirit and leave human reasoning behind. Paragraph 13 says this much. When the word of God is open without reverence and without prayer, when the thoughts and affections are not fixed upon God or in harmony with his will, the mind is clouded with doubts. And in the very study of the Bible, skepticism strengthens. The enemy takes control of the thoughts, and he suggests interpretations that are not correct. Whenever men are not in word and deed seeking to be in harmony with God, then, however learned they may be, they are liable to err in their understanding of Scripture, and it is not safe to trust their explanations. The secret is clear. Unless the heart is drawn out to God and in harmony with Him, then do not trust their interpretations. And there is something that we can learn as a church. Just because someone has a PhD behind their name, because they're learned, because they've waxed eloquently, maybe for decades of their life, if they begin to depart from God, and that is not something that we can know, but it's something that we should have a healthy caution about in anyone that we're listening to, because that person can begin the journey of moving away from God and getting into strange interpretations, but we'll tend to believe it because we believe what they have written in the past. That is always a danger. And we have enough rich church history to know that that can happen and often has happened from time to time. In fact, the History Channel has made more biblical skeptics than ever because people listen to some theologian with a PhD break down what they think the passage means. But if you do not know their heart, how can you trust their interpretation? Worldly wisdom is no measure of a man's understanding of biblical truths. And if our hearts are not right with God, they too will be just as cloudy and filled with doubt that can threaten our very salvation. So it's just something to think about and consider. So in conclusion, she drops this hammer in paragraph 14. She says this, "Disguise it as they may, the real cause of doubt and skepticism in most cases is the love of sin. The teachings and restrictions of God's word are not welcome to the proud, sin-loving heart, and those who are unwilling to obey its requirements are ready to doubt its authority. In order to arrive at truth, we must have a sincere desire to know the truth and a willingness of heart to obey it. And all who come in this spirit to the study of the Bible will find abundant evidence that it is God's word, and they may gain an understanding of its truths that will make them wise unto salvation. It's a difficult pill to swallow, but a fair evaluation and a good note to end on. There is a place for honest questions. There is a place to be confused, but to borrow a cliche, there is really no room for doubt. If we are finding ourselves cynical, doubting, and skeptical, it is typically the sinful heart, the fallen nature, trying to get away from submitting all to our God who is asking for all. Beware, my friend, and search the heart and ask God to show you the true reasoning of your doubt, and may the God of peace fill your soul with wonder and admiration at the things that are too great for us to understand, and to teach us to live by faith in what we do not know, because we have seen the things that we do know that He has so graciously shown us. To that end, friends, we must end. We're out of time. Thank you so much for joining us. May God bless and richly keep you. Thank you.
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2: I have have a friend who never wants to hear the song Happy Birthday. How could that be? Well, she experienced a horrible trauma when that song was being played. She'll never be able to listen to it again in the same way. At least my friend recognizes that the song itself isn't the problem, and she doesn't try to stop others from singing it at birthday parties. But I've learned to avoid certain other melodies and styles of music when I'm with her because of her experiences. This is true of all of us. What soothes and inspires us can be altered by life experiences, cultural norms, social settings, and seasons of life. What songs do you love? Which ones inspire you? I'm Jennifer LaMountain, reminding you that we are all created with a unique musical mind.
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0: This is the Revelation of Hope. And now here is Pastor Taj Pocklip.
1: Our message this evening is entitled, Revelation's Mysterious Horseman. Through these symbols of the apocalypse, we're going to find the answer to the question, why, if there's only one God, are there so many different denominations? Brothers and sisters, if you were to go to the local phone book and go to the section on churches, you will find scores and scores of different churches to choose from. In fact, it's been estimated that there's over 1,500 different denominations and faith groups in the United States of America alone. From Assemblies of God to Zionists, from Baptists to Methodists and Church of Christ to Church of God and Pentecostals to Presbyterians and Unification churches to Universal Unitarian churches. And then you have Mormons and Jehovah's Witnesses, Christian Science, Christian Reform, Calvary Chapel, Church of Christ, the True Church of God, and many other non-denominational churches to choose from. And friends, with all the different options, how many of you have had that question before? Why so many options? I mean, if there's only one God and only one Bible, why so many different churches to choose from? Friends, tonight we're gonna talk about church history in connection with Bible prophecy, where all the different churches came from. And in the sixth chapter of Revelation, we find the first four seals, which describes four mysterious horsemen galloping across the sky. And through the symbols of the horsemen, God reveals the history and future of the Christian church from the first to the 21st century, and how they began as one in a very pure state, but then how they became corrupted, and then after that fragmented into thousands of different denominations. And then after we trace the history of the church, we're going to see that at the end of time, Jesus, the true pastor, the gentle shepherd, is seeking to gather all of his sheep, his sincere people, from all the different folds and churches and denominations into the one true fold to unify us in spirit and in truth. You see, brothers and sisters, these four horsemen represent God's church in four different ages in history. How do we know? Because the Bible tells us so. Notice what the Bible tells us in Isaiah chapter 63, verse 13 and 14. Notice what the horse is a symbol of in the Bible. Isaiah 63, verse 13 and 14, the Bible says, that led them through the deep as an horse in the wilderness, that they should not stumble. So didst thou lead thy people to make thyself a glorious name. So in this passage, we see God likening a man leading a horse through the wilderness as himself who led his people through the wilderness. And so we see that the horse is a symbol of God's people. It represents the church of God. In fact, notice another one. Please write it down. In Zechariah chapter 10 and verse 3, the Bible tells us, for the Lord of hosts has visited his flock, the house of Judah, and hath made them as his goodly what? As his goodly horse in the battle. And so we find these four horsemen represents God's people, the house of Judah, spiritual Israel, or his church, but it represents the church in four different ages throughout history. And so let's go through them together. Notice the first horse in Revelation chapter 6, beginning with verse 1. And I saw when the Lamb opened one of the seals, and I heard as it were a noise of thunder, and one of the four beasts saying, come and see. And I saw, and behold, a what color horse? A white horse. And he that sat on him had a bow. And a crown was given unto him, and he went forth conquering and to conquer. Here we find the first horse that comes upon the scene. Its color is white, which is a color of purity. The Bible tells us that this horse and the rider went forth conquering and to conquer. A crown was upon his head, and a bow with arrows were in his hand. And friends, the New Testament believers understood the symbol of the white horse. It represented righteous, pure victory. Friends, this was during the time when the Church of God was a triumphant, victorious, pure, and righteous church. You see, the rider upon the horse that wears the crown represents Christ, who is the head of the church, and he's going forth to conquer souls from the kingdom of darkness, not with the force of arms and military might, but he's conquering individuals with the arrows of the truth, the Holy Spirit conviction that pierces the hearts of individuals with the truth of God's word. It was the time that souls were rescued from the kingdom of darkness and they were conquered for the kingdom of light. Then, friends, this was during the time of the early apostolic church. The what time period? The early apostolic church. the time that multitudes were conquered by the gospel of Jesus Christ, the arrows of truth. And by the way, friends, we find parallel imagery of God's pure church, the early apostolic church, in Revelation chapter 12. We're going to study this more in detail tomorrow evening. But in the 12th chapter of Revelation, we find the early apostolic church also clothed in pure white garments. And so we find that it's a symbol of purity. And the reason why they are white, they are pure, is because they receive their doctrines directly from the lips of Christ, untainted and uncorrupted by human error and tradition. You see, both the woman and the white horse represents the time of the early apostolic church when the Christian faith was a powerful and a pure conquering faith. Once again, it was pure because they received it directly from Jesus. And friends, when the church has a pure and true message, you can be sure that God is going to bless that church. Can you say amen? He's going to bless that church with Holy Spirit power to conquer the kingdom of darkness and to rescue souls from the kingdom of darkness and to bring them into the kingdom of light. You see, now God can bless them. They are safe for him to bless with the Holy Spirit power. And this, brothers and sisters, is what empowered the evangelism of the early apostolic church. Notice how they're described in Acts chapter 5 and verse 14. The Bible tells us that believers were increasingly added to the Lord, multitudes both of men and of women. On the day of Pentecost, 3,000 souls were baptized in a day. The church was triumphing over the kingdom of darkness. And brothers and sisters, the reason why is because they had a pure message. So God was able to bless them. They were safe to bless. You see, God is not going to bless a church that has a false message. Can you say amen? When the church has a pure message, it's then that conversions, true conversions, are going to take place. Not emotionalism, not just an increase of membership, but an increase of spirituality. And this is what happened, brothers and sisters. In fact, I want you to notice the model of the early apostolic church. Those early apostles said in Acts 5:29, they said, we ought to obey God rather than man. In other words, they were not concerned with peace and harmony with the other religious leaders of the day. They esteemed the truth of God's word and obedience to God above the laws and the wills and the desires of other people. And friends, this was the time of the early apostolic church, and it lasted from around 31 to about 100 AD. Now, friends, mind you, this is not a time prophecy, so these are approximate dates. When we look in history, you find that during these time periods, the church was triumphing, and it fits the characteristics. From the time of the resurrection of Christ to about 100 AD, the Christian faith was a pure, conquering faith. And friends, Satan tried his best to destroy the church of God. Satan had to do something, and he had to do it fast. And so now we find the next prophetic picture of the horse comes upon the scene. And now the color is no longer white, but it's red, which is the color of blood. Notice what the Bible says now in verse 4. And there went out another horse that was what color? And power was given to him that sat thereon to take peace from the earth, and that they should kill one another, and there was given unto him a great sword. Here we find a rough rider in red. The color of purity changes to the color of bloody persecution. This is what it represents. If you study history, you'll notice that Satan influenced the pagan Romans, Roman leaders like Nero and Diocletian, to begin to torture the early apostolic church. They were put to death in cruel and hideous ways. You see, friends, the purity of their faith was an open rebuke to the wickedness of the pagan Romans. And by the way, friends, recently I got the chance to visit Rome just last April. And when I was there, I went to the Colosseum there at Rome. And it was in the Colosseum that Christians were thrown to be devoured by wild animals, burnt at the stake as a form of entertainment for the pagan Romans. Satan began a fierce era of bloody red persecution. And when I was in Rome, I also got the chance to visit the Church of the Martyrs. It's a church right there in the Vatican. And on the walls of this church are pictures. Do you see it? And these pictures depict actual executions of actual Christians. These were not just storytelling. These were real people. Under each picture was the names and the dates of individuals who died these cruel and torturous deaths. And friends, notice some of the ways that the Christians died. They were tortured, brothers and sisters. They had their tongues cut off and their hands cut off. Very cruel by the pagan Romans. Satan tried to destroy the church of God. And many of them were faced and offered an easy way out of a very cruel death. See, they said to the Christians, all you have to do is acknowledge the supremacy of the Caesar. Just offer a little incense and bow down to our pagan idols, and we will spare you a cruel and torturous death. Just bow to the idol, kiss the ring of the Caesar or the governors. And friends, these individuals, these Christians, they would rather die with the promise of eternal life rather than live a lie. They faced death with courage, brothers and sisters. They were not afraid to die because they had the hope of a resurrection. And so the Red Horse time period lasted from around 100 to about 313 AD. You see, their faith was greater than the fires of persecution. Death could not defeat the church of God, because the more they were persecuted, the more they actually grew in number. Did you know that? Satan tried to destroy them by persecution, but it wasn't working. The more they were persecuted, the more they began to grow in number. They were burnt at the lie, but they were singing while they were burning. How could that be? It seemed like there was no pain in their countenance, but only peace and calm rest and assurance. And as the pagan persecutors looked upon the countenance of the Christians, these pagans realized that they were strangers to such hope, that they did not know the peace and the joy that these Christians had. You see, these Christians testified with their blood in the power of the gospel that is stronger than even death. And the pagans began to desire what these Christians had. And so as one would die for the faith, 10 would spring up and say, I want what that Christian had. I now want to accept the peace of Jesus. And so the more they were mowed down, the more they grew in number. And by the way, brothers and sisters, if you want to win your loved ones to Jesus, follow that example. Live like a Christian. Let individuals, let your family members and your friends and your neighbors and your coworkers see the peace of Jesus in your life, even in the midst of trial and tribulation and conflict and financial difficulties and being diagnosed with diseases. Let them see that you have peace and calm assurance. Don't let anything in this world move you. Stand firm. And as individuals, as your family members see that you are unmoved by the trials of life, they're going to say, wow, you have something. What is it about you? I want what you have. And then you'll have opportunity to tell them, it's not me, it's Jesus. Can you say amen? And you give the glory to God. And that's exactly what took place, brothers and sisters. And by the way, persecution kept the church pure from compromise. Because those who joined the church, they realized that by doing so, they could very easily lose their lives. And so it was serious conversions, serious commitments that were taking place. And Satan saw that persecution could not destroy the church of God. The more they were persecuted, the more they grew. And so what Satan had to do, he had to change his strategy. Because God's people died with the blessed hope burning in their hearts. So persecution wasn't working. So he changed his strategy. And basically this is what the devil said. If I can't beat them outwardly, then I will join them. If you can't beat them, join them, right? If I can't beat them outwardly, then I will join them and I will corrupt them from the inside out. And this is where the next horse comes upon the sea. Notice with me now in verse 5, Revelation 6, verse 5. The Bible tells us, and when he had opened the third seal, I heard the third beast say, come and see. And I beheld, and lo, a what color horse? A black horse. And he that sat on him had a pair of balances, some scales in his hand. And I heard the voice in the midst of the four beasts say, a measure of wheat for a penny, and three measures of barley for a penny, and see thou hurt not the oil and the wine. Here we find a bargaining rider in black. And friends, as you notice what he's offering, he has a pair of balances, scales in his hand. And if you calculate what he's offering for what he's asking for, he's asking for too much for too little in return. You see, the black horse time period represents the time when compromise and corruption crept within the church. In fact, I want you to notice what the Bible tells us in the book of Proverbs. Proverbs chapter 11 and verse 1. The Bible says that a false or a deceitful balance is what? Abomination to the Lord, but a just weight is his delight. You see, the balance, the scales that he has in his hand is a false balance. In other words, it was during the time when the church, deceit and false doctrines began to creep within the church. Deception and compromise brought untold abominations and things that were not according to the will and the word of God. You see, friends, the dark horse time period represents the time when the Christian faith was a compromise and corrupted faith, where corruptions that came from paganism crept within. Satan changed his strategy and he infiltrated the church, bringing a false light, a false balance. It's the time that paganism entered into the church and corrupted it from the inside out. And friends, we find that there was also a famine during this time period. the writer is asking for too much, for too little in return. It represents a time of famine, the famine of God's food, the word of God, as the church began to take advantage of the weakness of the people. And friends, this black horse time period is a fit description of the beginning of the medieval church, the church that began during around the Dark Ages. And by the way, friends, the Apostle Paul prophesied that corruption would creep within. Notice what he said in 2 Thessalonians chapter 2 and verse 3. That day will not come unless the what? Falling away comes first, and the man of sin be revealed. You see, that expression, the falling away, in the Greek, it's the word, the expression, the great apostasy. In other words, the apostle is saying that a great apostasy would take place within the church as the man of sin, the Antichrist, would now come within the temple of God, sitting in the New Testament church, corrupting it from the inside out. Well, how would apostasy take hold in the church? Notice, in Acts chapter 20, verse 29 and 30, the apostle wrote, "For I know this, that after my departing," stop right there, the Apostle Paul lived in what color horse time period? What color horse time period did the Apostle Paul live? In the white horse, right? And he's saying, after my departing, in other words, after the white horse time period, shall grievous wolves enter in among you, not sparing the flock. In other words, wolves will begin to devour the sheep. What color horse time period does that sound like? That sounds like red, doesn't it? Where wolves will come in to persecute the flock of God. But then after that, notice, also of your own selves shall men arise, speaking what kind of things? Perverse things to draw away disciples after them. That's the black horse time period, friends, where Satan changes his strategy. Instead of devouring the sheep, he clothes himself in the garments of a sheep, a wolf in sheep's clothing, and he enters within the church speaking perverse things, blasphemy, things that are not according to God's word. Instead of using force, Satan would use flattery. Instead of using weapons, he would use false words. In fact, Daniel described the same time period in Daniel chapter 8 and verse 12. Notice what it says. He cast down the truth to the ground, and it, speaking about deception and deceit, it practiced and it prospered. During this time period, the truth of God's word was trampled upon, and error and false doctrine began to prosper. And during this time period, salvation through Christ was replaced by the requirements of the church. And not only that, but the teachings of God's word were approved now by church councils instead of the Bible. And how in the world could this happen to the church? Well, let me give you the historical setting. The historical setting is this. The pagan Roman Empire was falling apart. It was beginning to fall. Not only were the barbarian tribes invading different territories of the pagan empire, but Rome itself was a divided kingdom, and that which brought division was their two major religions fighting for supremacy, paganism and Christianity. And friends, Constantine realized that a divided kingdom cannot stand. And so paganism was the state religion, and the pagans were actually persecuting the Christians. And so in order to save the divided kingdom of Rome, Constantine united the two religions, paganism and Christianity. How? By introducing a compromise between the two religions. Constantine claimed to have a dramatic conversion to Christianity. And he then made Christianity the state religion in the Roman Empire. So from being pagan Rome, it now was transferred into papal Rome. He made Christianity a state religion. But friends, he was not truly converted. This was strictly a political move in order to save the divided empire of Rome. You see, Constantine was not converted. He was still a pagan at heart. And in joining the Christian church, he did not renounce paganism. He simply brought it right into the church. In fact, notice what history tells us. It describes this time period. In the interval between the days of the apostles and the conversion of Constantine, rites and ceremonies of which neither Paul nor Peter ever heard crept silently into use and then claimed the ranks of what? Of divine institutions. You see, the Christians, many of the Christians at Rome accepted the compromise because they were tired of being persecuted. They said to the pagans, okay, you're going to become Christians? Wonderful, wonderful. You can come right on in. And with them came pagan doctrines and practices. And the mindset was this: how can we as Christians make Christianity more comfortable for the pagan converts? And so what did they do? They did exactly what many churches are doing today. They lowered the standard of truth. They watered down the message of the gospel for the sake of having a larger membership. Friends, this is a terrible thing. Because what it did, it corrupted the Christian church. In fact, notice what happened. The development of Christian doctrine. On page 372, another historical reference, it says, we are told by Eusebius, who is a church historian, that Constantine, in order to recommend the new religion, the what religion? And what new religion was he recommending to the heathen? Christianity, right? He was saying, we all need to become Christians now. And so in order to recommend the new religion to the heathen, he transferred into it, into what? Into Christianity, all the outward ornaments to which they, the pagans, had been accustomed in their own religion. In other words, they lowered the standard of truth for the sake of more membership. They said, let's just allow them to bring the world and worldly practices within the church so that they can be more comfortable. You see, it doesn't really matter. As long as they're Christians, as long as they take the name of Christ, it's all right. They can live however they want to live as long as they profess faith in Christ as their master. Friends, many churches are making the exact same mistake. And that's why many Christian churches today, they're worshiping God in spirit, but not in truth. It is a counterfeit worship, friends. They worship God, but in vain. What were some of these outward ornaments or symbols of paganism that entered into the church? I want you to notice. The primary ornament of paganism are images of the sun god. Notice what it says in history. Constantine's coins bore on the one side the letters of the name of Christ, and on the other, the figure of who? Of the sun god. As if he could not dare to relinquish the patronage of the bright luminary. You see, friends, the sun god was the primary god in paganism and pagan worship. And so these were the ornaments, images of the sun god that were brought within the Christian church to make the pagans have an easier time converting into Christianity. And friends, do we see images of the sun god in the churches of today still? Absolutely yes. Let me share with you a few examples of this. And by the way, friends, in sharing these examples, we're not standing in judgment on anyone's personal relationship with God. Can you say amen? Because remember, God has his people in every single church, every single fold, every single denomination that are living up to all the light they know. And because they're sincere, living up to all the light they know, while they may not have all the light, God recognizes them as his sheep and as his people. Can you say amen? So we're not judging anyone's heart, but friends, we can judge the fruits. Can you say amen? Jesus said, you shall know them by their... We can't judge the root, the motives, but we can look upon the fruit to tell whether it's good or it's bad. And so notice what happened. Here's the fruit, brothers and sisters. We still see images of the sun boldly demonstrated in the churches today. I want you to notice this statue of St. Peter in St. Peter's Basilica there in the Vatican City at Rome. And notice above his head is the sun disk. It was the image of the sun god that came from paganism. And many people believe that this is a statue of St. Peter. The sun disk above the head shows is a sign of its pagan origin. And friends, many sincere, wonderful people travel all around the world every single year, and they visit, they come to this statue, and they kiss the toes on this statue. So much so that the toes have actually been worn down. And friends, many people are sincere. They think that they're doing the right thing, and they don't know that this is idolatry. And what people don't realize is that this statue is not really St. Peter. In reality, it is a statue. It's a copy of the famous pagan god Jupiter that was brought into the church in the early centuries. It was simply renamed Peter to help the pagans identify, this is our pagan god Jupiter, but now it's St. Peter. So it made the transition from paganism into Christianity more easy for the pagan. And friends, those who are kissing the toe, they're not kissing the toe of St. Peter, but they're kissing the toe of a pagan god Jupiter with a sun disk on his head. And friends, most statues are simply pagan gods that are renamed to Christian saints. Many other pictures and statues reveal its pagan origins. And I want you to notice, what is the primary focus in all the artwork? What is it? What is emphasized? It's the sun, friends. Do you see it? Here's the picture of the nativity. What is emphasized here? It's the sun, because that was the primary god in pagan religions. The sun disk is accentuated over and over and over again. I took all these pictures, by the way, when I was in Rome and visiting the different churches just last year. In fact, notice this, the sun disk, and in the center is the all-seeing eye. It's a symbol of paganism right there within the churches. And if you notice this one, instead of Jesus being in the center, what's in the center? the sun disc, and on the sides is Jesus, Mary, and Joseph. In fact, this was a picture of a statue of what was supposedly perhaps the Virgin Mary. Right there on the left side of the altar, there in St. Peter's Basilica, the headquarters in Rome. And friends, instead of holding baby Jesus, what is she holding? The sun disc. Why? Because this was the foremost god in paganism. So you see, friends, the images in the artwork shows the union of paganism and Christianity together. And by the way, friends, do you know what where the largest sun disc in the world is? It's right there in the Vatican City. The largest sundial in the world is right there. And friends, that pillar in the middle is an obelisk. It's a symbol of the Egyptian sun god Ra. It was taken from Egypt and brought to the headquarters there at Rome. It was a symbol of paganism and Christianity coming together. And it was during this age of compromise, the images of saints became intercessors, setting aside the role of the Holy Spirit. It's now that the church began to worship idols and crosses and pictures and saints and angels. Well, how in the world can the church do this? What about the second commandment that says, thou shalt not make unto thee any graven image, and thou shalt not bow down thyself to them nor serve them? Well, friends, it was during this time of compromise, the Black Horse time period, where the Bible tells us that this power would think to change what? Times and laws, changing God's holy law. And friends, if you read the catechism, the second commandment is completely gone. It's deleted. That's the only way they could rationalize the bringing in of idols and praying to statues. And in order to still have 10 commandments, as I shared with you before, they split the 10th commandment into two. Commandment 9 says, thou shalt not covet thy neighbor's wife. Commandment 10, thou shalt not covet thy neighbor's goods, changing God's times and laws. It was also during this time period where compromise and the pagans' day of the sun, Sunday, replaced the biblical Sabbath. You see, the pagans worshiped on the first day of the week. And so to help them transition to Christianity, they said, okay, we're going to continue to worship on the first day of the week. But now instead of worshiping the sun god on the first day of the week, we will worship Jesus in honor of the resurrection. Friends, Sunday worship comes from paganism. In fact, notice what history says. The retention of the old pagan name of Dies Solis for Sunday is in a great measure owing to the union of what? Pagan and Christian sentiment with which the first day of the week was recommended by Constantine to his subjects, pagan and Christian alike, as the venerable day of the sun. Constantine recommended, let's all worship on the first day of the week so that we can all come together and be unified in the same religion. Now, he recommended it at first, but then in the year 321 AD, write it down, look it up for yourself, Constantine passed the first Sunday law, forcing people, now we must worship on the first day of the week. And he did this, friends, to unite the divided Roman Empire. You see, compromise crept within the church. Satan changed the strategy. Instead of destroying them, he would corrupt them. And the Black Horse time period, the time of compromise, lasted from around 313 to 538 AD. This was the time period where corruption gradually settled within the Christian church. And friends, as if things can't get any worse, it actually gets worse. Hold on to your seats, friends. There's a fourth horse that comes upon the scene. And now the color is pale, which is the color of death. Let's read about it. Revelation 6, now verse 8. The Bible says, I looked and behold a what? Pale horse. And his name that sat on him was death. And hell followed with him. And power was given unto them over the fourth part of the earth to kill with the sword and with hunger and with death and with the beast of the earth. Here we find the fourth rider is a deadly rider on a pitiful pale horse. And friends, that color pale is the color of death and decay. Isn't that right? This pale horse represents the time when the Christian faith was a dead and a dying faith. Notice how history describes the Dark Ages and the church of that time. History tells us that the new Christians were, as far as thinking and habits went. Who were the new Christians? The pagan converts, those who converted to Christianity. And it says that these new Christians were, as far as thinking, in other words, their beliefs and habits,

lifestyle, there were still the same old unconverted pagans. And to the point where Christianity was impotent. And friends, that word impotent means you can't reproduce. And when you can't reproduce, you end up dying. It's pale, friends. It's a sickly and dead faith. In fact, notice another historical reference describing the Dark Ages. Christianity became an established religion in the Roman Empire. Remember, from pagan Rome, it became papal Rome. It was the established religion in the Roman Empire, and it took the place of paganism. Christianity, as it existed in the Dark Ages, might be termed what? Baptized paganism. That's all what it was, friends. It was paganism with a Christian garment. It was a wolf in sheep's clothing. And the true church during this time period were worshiping God underground. They were hiding in the wilderness. You see, friends, what the church did is what many churches are doing today. They were lowering the standards, compromising the truth in order to get more converts. And they were simply baptizing people that were not truly converted. Friends, we should never baptize anyone that has not experienced a conversion in their hearts. Because, friends, what is baptism? It's just an outward expression of an inward experience. The water does not change. It's the spirit that changes first. Can you say amen? Many churches are making that same mistake today. And friends, listen. Whenever the church lowers the standard to convert the world is never converted. But rather, it's the church that is converted to the world. Did you catch that? When the church compromises and waters down the message of God because it's unpopular, because it cuts across the grain, because it's a call of repentance and reformation, whenever a church does this, the world is never converted to the church. The church is always converted to the world, and it paralyzes the church. And friends, the past is being repeated in Christianity today. What happened back then was this. The false religious system becomes head of the state, and now the church uses the military arm of the state to enforce its doctrines, its dogmas, and its decrees. In other words, they're using the power of the state to force the conscience of individuals and those who wanted to remain faithful to God and the Word of God. They were hunted down like wild animals, and they were put to death, not by the hands of pagans, but by the hands of those who profess faith in Jesus Christ. Friends, this was the counterfeit church. And during this time period in the 1500s, there was a secret brand of the church that was created to destroy heretics. It was called the Jesuit Order. It was founded by Ignatius Loyola in the year 1540. This is the secret society of the Catholic Church. And this branch of Catholicism, the Jesuit Order, was invented for the strict purpose of wiping out Protestantism, wiping out what they called heresy, and to corrupt and to crush those who wanted to remain faithful to the teachings of God's Word. And friends, today, the Jesuit priests would deny these intentions. But listen, friends, their own symbols do not lie, and it reveals the intentions. In fact, I visited the headquarters of the Jesuit Church just last April, there in Rome, the Church of Jesus, the Jesuit Church. And friends, in this church, there's this statue. I took this picture. A statue of a woman with some type of whip or something in her hand, and she is stamping upon two men. And friends, do you know who those two men are? They're Protestant reformers. And the church denies that this is what it means. But friends, if you notice the statue carefully, there's this little angel, which is more like a demon, that is ripping out pages of a book. And would you like to guess whose names are on the binding of the books right there in the statutes? The name of Martin Luther and the name of John Calvin and the name of Ulrich Zwingli. Their own symbols do not lie, even though today they will deny that this is their intentions. Friends, it's alarming that the new pope is a Jesuit pope. And we're going to talk about that more on a future night. But friends, during this time period, the Jesuit order was set up to stamp out heresy. This is what the church did during the Dark Ages. And friends, history tells us that they died in cruel and torturous ways. They would rather be burnt alive than disobey the word of God. Friends, what excuse are we going to make? Friends, think about the faith of the early Christian martyrs who gave everything, friends. They gave all. And they did it willingly and happily. Why? Because they have the blessed hope of a resurrection. They did not consider their life important. They consider the truth of God and the honor and the glory of God above even their very own lives. That's what history tells us, friends. Over 50 million Christians. Oh, friends, we need to have the faith of the martyrs. Can you say amen? But friends, many people say, I'm ready to die for Jesus. People sometimes say like Peter, Lord, I'm ready to die for you, when they're not even living for him. Friends, before we can die for him, we first must start living for him. Can you say amen? And so Lord, help us tonight. Can you say amen? You see, the pale horse time period, the time when the Christian faith

0: faith was a dead faith, lasted from 538 to about 1798. This was during the time of the Dark Ages, where Satan sought to extinguish the light of the truth. And friends, it seemed like the darkness was stronger than the light. It seemed like error was overcoming the truth. But here's the question. Would God's truth be trampled upon forever? Not at all, friends. Truth is always stronger than error. Light will always dispel the darkness, and God in His Word has prophesied that the light of His truth would begin to penetrate the darkness of the Dark Ages. And friends, so far in this presentation, we've just been talking about the bad news. How many of you are now ready for the good news? Are you ready? We've seen how the church began at a high, pure, exalted state, from white in apostolic purity, then red in bloody persecution. Then black darkened as compromise settles in, and now pale, the color of death. We've saw how it went down, down, down, down. But now we're going to trace it, how God begins to rise it and exalt it higher and higher and higher. Oh, friends, if you're ready for the good news, would you please say amen? Amen. We traced it from its pure to its pale state. Now from pale back to its pure state. Friends, notice what the Bible tells us. The light of truth would penetrate the darkness. In Proverbs 4 verse 18, the Bible says, but the path of the just, stop right there. What does that mean, just? Bible says in Romans 1, 17, that the just shall live by faith. So friends, this is the path of faith. Can you say amen? Those who are seeking to walk by faith and not by tradition and not by sight. And notice this path of the just, the path of faith is as the what? Shining light. But what kind of light? A light that shines how? More and more unto when? So the Bible tells us that the path of faith that was almost destroyed in the Dark Ages and replaced with darkness, God says that this path of faith, the path of the just, will begin to shine more and more, brighter and brighter, until the perfect day. In other words, God would restore the path of faith. God would raise up different men and women who would stand up to defend the true, pure faith of Jesus. And by doing so, the light of God's word would be restored. But friends, how does God restore truth? Not all at once, but He does it gradually. He does it how? In other words, more and more and brighter and brighter. Notice what Jesus said in John 16, verse 12 and 13. Jesus said, I have yet many things to say to you, but you cannot bear them now. Friends, I'm so thankful that God does not never overwhelms us. Can you say amen? Jesus said to the disciples, I have so much to say to you, but you can't handle it right now. Therefore, I'm not going to say it. You see, brothers and sisters, God knows what we can handle. And He promises in His word to never give us more than what we can handle. And friends, I know that perhaps for some of you who are hearing these messages for the first time, you have been tempted to be overwhelmed. But the fact that God allowed you to hear it shows that He has seen that now is your time and that you can handle it. Can you say amen? So God says, Jesus said, I have many things to say, but you can't handle it. You can't bear it now. Howbeit, when He, the Spirit of truth, is come, He will guide you into... not some truth, not most truth, but into all truth. And notice, He will guide us. Not force us, not rush us, but guide us step by step. In other words, God does not reveal all truth at once, because if He did, it would be overwhelming. Just like when you're in a dark room and you fall asleep, and when your eyes are accustomed to darkness and someone comes in and turns on the light, how do you feel? How do you respond when all the light shines all at once? You start to shout, right? You start to resist. It becomes blinding. It becomes overwhelming. And so God would not restore everything all at once, because people would turn away. But rather, He would send the Holy Spirit and raising up different men and women to contend, defend, and earnestly stand up for the true faith. But not everything at once, just a little portion at a time. Thus giving our eyes, our spiritual eyes, time to adjust to seeing the light. Can you say amen? And it would shine more and more, brighter and brighter, clearer and clearer unto the perfect day. And that day is the time of perfect clarity. It's the day when God's church is truly going to experience the reality of this promise, where the Holy Spirit would lead them into all of the truth. Oh, friends, will this time ever happen? Revelation tells us yes. In Revelation 14, verse 12, it talks about God's end time remnant people, His final generation, those who live at the end of time. And it says, here is the patience or endurance of the saints. Here are they that keep the commandments of God and the faith, what? Notice, it doesn't say faith in Jesus. Friends, that's obvious. They do have faith in Jesus. But more than just faith in Jesus, they have the faith, what? Of Jesus. You see, friends, the same faith Jesus had, God's end time people are going to have as well. And tell me, friends, is the faith of Jesus complete or is it incomplete? It's a complete pure faith. The Bible is telling us that God's end time people is going to have a perfect, complete, and a pure faith. The faith not just in Jesus, but the faith that Jesus had. In other words, they're going to believe exactly what Jesus taught. Can you say amen? And so how was the faith of Jesus fully restored? Friends, allow me to share with you the history of how God began to restore all truth from the darkness of the dark ages. Friends, are you ready for this?
1: Yes.
0: History tells us that quietly and secretly at first, people during the dark ages began to read the Bible. And one of the most prevalent groups was the Bible-believing Waldensians. These were a group of individuals that held to the ancient faith of God's word. They lived in the mountainous villages of northern Italy and southern France because this mountainous region provided refuge from papal persecutions. At the sound, at the approach of papal armies, the Bible-believing Waldensians would run to the caves where they were able to find refuge and protection from papal persecution. And friends, I got the chance to visit these caves just last year. I went to this cave. Here's the opening of one of the caves. And in this cave, the Waldensians would worship God. Friends, you had to get on your hands and knees in order to get into it. But once you were in there, it was a large opening, a cavern. And friends, it looks like a church, doesn't it? The side walls are slanted. It goes to the top. There's light shining from the top. And there's a large flat area in the bottom. And just above it, behind it, is a platform, an elevated platform where the preacher would preach from. And we went into these caves. And in those caves, we began to sing the songs. Look at me, I'm standing there, I'm just loving it. It was a surreal experience. These were the places that those who kept to the ancient faith worshiped God, even in a time of gross darkness. And friends, history also tells us that sometimes they would go to these caves, and at one point there was a vast papal army that actually created a big fire at the mouth of the cave. And caused the fire to go in the cave and killed thousands of Bible-believing Waldensians, women and children alike. And friends, you can imagine visiting places like this, how surreal it was. You see, right now we're living in a time of religious freedom. But friends, this freedom was a stranger to many people in the past. And that's the reason why we ought to be thankful for the freedom we have to worship God according to the dictates of our own conscience. Can you say amen? And friends, it was in these mountainous regions that the Waldensians had a Bible college. A training school. This was the place that they had the training school. It was called the School of the Uncles. You see, they used to call each other uncle and auntie. And friends, I like that. How about you? The School of the Uncles, the School of the Barbs. And it was in this place in the mountains, on these rock tables, in those exact tables, that the Waldensians would hand copy the Bible for months. And they would sew portions of the scriptures into their garments. And they were light bearers and soul winners. And then they would go into the cities and the universities. And then whenever they found someone that was interested in spiritual things, they would slip a portion of scripture to them. Friends, if they were caught, they would be burnt alive. But friends, they risked their lives to share the gospel of truth with their neighbors. And some of us are afraid to witness to our family and friends. They risked their lives, friends. They sold portions of scripture in their clothing. In fact, I went to the Waldensian Museum, and I took this picture. You know what that is? That's a ring, friends. That's a ring, and on the top part of the ring was a little compartment, and in that compartment was a small piece of paper, a portion of the scriptures. Folded up, you couldn't even read it with a naked eye. You had to have a magnifying glass to read it. But this is the great length they went to preserve the teachings of God's word and to share it with others. And soon, as they began to share the light of truth, they began to grow and glow all over Europe. And so the path is beginning to be restored. God used the Bible-believing Waldensians, amongst others, to restore the long-forgotten truth that the Bible alone is the sole rule of authority. But friends, listen, the Waldensians didn't have all the truth. God used John Huss to begin revival throughout the Slovakian region. And he used him and the Hussites to restore the long-forgotten truth that we ought to obey God rather than man. But friends, listen, John Huss didn't have all the truth. God used him just to restore that part. But friends, there was a lot that he did not understand. So God had to raise up another reformer to contend for the faith. Now, Martin Luther. And God used Martin Luther to begin the Lutheran movement. And it was the Lutheran movement that restored the long-forgotten truth that we're saved by grace and grace alone. And that part of the path was restored and the light began to shine a little bit more. But Luther didn't have all the truth. There are still many things that he didn't understand. So God rose up another reformer to contend for the faith. Now John Calvin. And out of Calvin's teachings was born the Presbyterian movement. And his major emphasis was the importance of Christian growth. That we need to grow up in the likeness of Christ. That day by day we ought to be growing up and maturing in our walk with the Lord. And so God used Calvin and the Presbyterian church to restore that long forgotten truth. But friends, there was a lot that Calvin did not understand. He didn't have all the truth. So God had to raise up another reformer to contend for the faith. Now he rose up the Anabaptist movement. Individuals like John Smith and Michael Sattler, amongst others, and out of their teachings, the Baptist church and movement was born. And God used the Anabaptists and the Baptist movement to restore the long forgotten truth of baptism by immersion. But friends, there were still many things that they didn't understand. So God had to raise up somebody else. Do you see, friends, God was giving each different movement a piece of the puzzle of truth. Not everything to one person, but scattered out. Why? So that our eyes might be able to adjust to seeing the light. And then the torch of truth was passed to two brothers in England, John and Charles Wesley, who gave a message of holiness to arouse the world-loving churches of their day and age. They taught that we ought to live holy lives. They gave a message of holiness, and out of their teachings, the Methodist church was born amongst other charismatic churches, and God used this movement to restore the long-forgotten truth of holiness. But friends, they didn't have all the truth. There were still a lot of other things that was yet to be discovered. And so what we're seeing, friends, is that God is restoring old forgotten truths. And before Jesus would come, all truth would be restored. Can you say that? And so now let's get to the punchline. Why are there so many different denominations? As we've looked at history, the answer is clear. The reason why there are so many different denominations and so many different movements is because people don't really want all the truth. They're satisfied with just a portion of the truth. But they don't allow Jesus and the Spirit to lead them into all truth. What do I mean by that? Let me explain. God would raise up one individual with a specific point of truth to restore, but not everything. People would hear the message, they would believe in that truth, a movement would start, a denomination would be born, but the people, the members, would only go as far as the leader went. And so if Luther didn't teach it, we're not going to accept it because we're Lutherans. And so God had to bypass that movement and raise up somebody else with another truth to restore. People would hear it, they would accept it, they would follow the teaching, a church denomination would be born, but the people would only go as far as the leaders went. And so if Calvin didn't teach it, we're not going to accept it because we're Presbyterians. And they got stuck in a rut. But then there was more. God had to raise up somebody else with another point of truth. And they would teach it, people would accept the doctrine, a church denomination would be born, but again, the followers would only go as far as the leader went. And so if Wesley didn't teach it, we're not going to accept it because we're Methodists and we're going to remain Methodists. But friends, if John Wesley would have heard that truth, he would have moved forward. Can you say amen? If Luther would have heard more truth, he would have moved forward. You see, the message is, don't get stuck in a rut. This cycle repeated over and over and over again. And that's the reason why there are so many different denominations in the world. You see, our loyalty must be to Christ and the Word, never to a man, a pastor, or a denomination. Can you say amen? In fact, I want to read you from John Robertson, who was the pastor of the Pilgrim Fathers. Those who fled Europe to come to the Americas to find religious freedom, John Robertson gave them a message just before they left to go to Europe. And I want you to notice what he said. It's advice that we need to take today in America, in all of the world, in fact. He said, listen, I charge you before God and his blessed angels. Follow me, the pastor says. Follow me no further than I follow Christ. Can you say amen? And if God shall reveal anything to you by another instrument of his, be ready to receive it as ever you would have received it, any truth by my ministry. For I am confident that the Lord has more truth and light to break forth from his holy word. And I bewail the state and condition of the Reformed churches who have come to a full stop in religion. They will go no further than the instrument of their reformation. The Lutherans cannot be drawn beyond what Luther saw. The Calvinists, they stick to where Calvin left them. This is a misery much to be lamented. For though they were shining lights in their times, yet God did not reveal his whole will unto them. And if they were alive today, they would be as ready and willing to embrace further light as they had received. But take heed what you receive for truth. Examine it well and compare it and weigh it with other scriptures of truth before you receive it. Can you say amen? But friends, when the Pilgrim Fathers came to the world, they didn't keep to that advice. They got stuck in a rut. And that's why there are so many different denominations in our world today. You see, God wants to lead us into all truth. Can you say amen? And then early in the 1800s, God rose up another reformer here in America. His name, William Miller. And he began to study Bible prophecy. He was a Baptist preacher at first. He began to study prophecy. And in prophecy, he found the long forgotten truth of the imminent return of Jesus Christ in the clouds of heaven. And at the same time, another man in South America by the name of Emmanuel Lacunza. Johann Bengel in Germany, Edward Irving in Scotland, and out of their teachings, the Adventist movement was born. And friends, the Adventist movement was not a church or a denomination. It was simply a group of people from many different churches, Baptists, Methodists, Presbyterians, and Catholics, that believed that Jesus was coming soon. Because friends, you know what an Adventist is? It's those who are waiting for the second coming of Christ. How many of you are waiting for the second coming of Christ? If so, let me hear you say amen. Well, friends, that makes you an Adventist, no matter what church you go to. And so, friends, many people ask me, who are you? What faith do you claim? Who do you represent? What's your doctrine? What do you believe? Who are you? Well, friends, let me just tell you right now very clearly who I am. I'm happy to tell you tonight that I am a Waldensian. Because like the Bible-believing Waldensians, I believe that the Bible alone should be the sole rule of authority. Do you believe that? Well, friends, that makes you a Waldensian tonight. But more than a Waldensian, I'm happy to tell you that I'm also a Hussite. Because like John Huss, I believe that I ought to obey God rather than man. Do you believe that? Or friends, that makes you a Hussite. But friends, I'm not just a Hussite. I'm also a Lutheran. I belong to the Lutheran movement tonight. Because like Martin Luther, I believe that the only way I'm going to be saved is by faith in the grace of God. If you believe that, you say amen. Amen. Well, friends, that makes you a Lutheran. But friends, listen, don't stop there. There's more to it than just being a Lutheran. I'm happy to tell you tonight that I'm also a Presbyterian. Because like John Calvin, I believe that as Christians, we ought to grow up and mature day by day into the likeness of Christ. That's what Calvin taught. That's what the Presbyterians believe. And so if you believe that, you say amen. Well, that makes you a Presbyterian. But friends, there's more to it than just being a Presbyterian. If you're just a Presbyterian, it's not enough. I'm happy to tell you tonight that I'm also a Baptist. I belong to the Baptist movement. Because like the Anabaptists, I believe that baptism by immersion is what the Bible teaches, not by sprinkling. If you believe that, you say amen. Well, that makes you a Baptist. But friends, there's a lot more to it than just, don't stop there. If you stop there, you've fallen short of the mark. I'm not just a Baptist. I'm a Methodist tonight. I believe, like John and Charles Wesley, that we ought to live holy lives because the Bible says, be holy, even as I am holy. And if you believe that, you say amen. Amen. Well, friends, that makes you a Methodist. But friends, if you stop there, you've fallen short. Don't stop there. I'm happy to tell you I'm more than just a Methodist and a Baptist and a Presbyterian. I'm happy to tell you that I'm also a Pentecostal tonight. Because I believe, like the Pentecostals, that I need to be filled with the power of the Holy Spirit every single day. If you believe that, you say amen. Amen. Well, friends, there's more to it than just being a Pentecostal. I'm not just a Waldensian, a Hussite, a Lutheran, a Presbyterian, a Baptist, a Methodist, and a Pentecostal. I'm happy to tell you tonight that I am an Adventist because I believe that Jesus is coming again. If you believe that, you say amen.
1: Amen.
0: You see, the point is this. Don't get stuck in a rut. Don't give your loyalty to a man or to a church or a movement. Your loyalty should only be to Jesus and the Word of God and the Holy Spirit. Can you say amen?
1: Amen.
0: We must allow God to lead us and guide us into all truth. And after this, what other truths were yet to be restored? The truth of God's seventh-day Sabbath, friends. Saturday, the seventh day, not Sunday, the first day of the week. So God rose up Andreas Fischer in Slovakia that found the truth. John James in England. Oswald Glade in Central Europe, and Joseph Bates here in America. They studied the Word of God, and they found that the truth is that the Sabbath is on Saturday, the seventh day of the week, not Sunday, the first day of the week. And so that truth was restored. And before Jesus comes again, all truth is going to be restored to his end time people. The truth of God, about God's law and God's Sabbath, what other truths were yet to be restored? The truth about what happens when a person dies. The truth about biblical principles of healthful living. The truth about the sanctuary and the investigative judgment. And friends, God is raising up a final movement in these last days that has all the truth from every movement that have come before. And Revelation teaches that this movement is the church that God is calling all of his sheep to join. The gentle shepherd, the true pastor Jesus, is looking upon the Christian world that is fragmented and divided, and the Christian churches that have parts of the truth, and he's wanting to bring them into the one fold that has indeed not just some of it, but the whole thing. The shepherd is calling. And what does God's end time movement, what does this final movement look like? They're described in Revelation 14:12. Here is the patience of the saints. Here are they that keep the commandments of God and the faith of Jesus. They not only have faith, they not only have works, but they have a faith that works by love. They have the same pure faith of Jesus. They obey Jesus. They believe Jesus. They've allowed the Spirit of Jesus to lead them into all truth, and they have a complete, pure, and restored faith. And friends, how many want to know who this movement is? Do you want to know who this movement is? If you want to know who this movement is, let me hear you say amen. Are you sure you want to know? Well, friends, you're going to have to come tomorrow night then. Because tomorrow night, 5 and 7 o'clock, we're going to look at the fingerprints of God's final prophetic movement in the last days. A movement that has all the truth, that grabbed it from every different movement and denomination that came before. And friends, why is God bringing us all together? To proclaim a restored truth to the entire world. A message that will prepare the world for the second coming of Jesus Christ in the clouds of heaven. And friends, I want to be ready. How about you? But I don't want to be ready by myself. I want God to use me to help the world to be ready. Friends, this message must be taken to every nation, kindred, tongue, and people. This is a worldwide movement of restored truth. And friends, do you realize that in these last days, we have the accumulated knowledge of every generation of the past. Truth has never been clearer than it is today. We are walking in the footsteps of spiritual giants that came before us. And did you know that many of the patriarchs and prophets saw our day in vision and they wanted to live right here? Because this is the time to live, friends. Many of the patriarchs and prophets and apostles and Protestants and pioneers of the past, they wanted to live right here because this is the most exciting period of the world's history. We have the truth, friends, of every generation in the past. I like to say it like this. I told you this before. Those who came before us, they played in the seasonal games. But friends, we are in the Super Bowl. We're in the climax. And in this most solemn time, God is not calling us to sacrifice and compromise and water down the truth for the sake of peace and unity. But he's calling us to boldly blow the trumpet of truth that people might arouse from spiritual slumber and Christian complacency, that they might wake up and get shaken up so that they might be saved in God's eternal kingdom. Can you say amen? God is going to do the greatest work in the weakest generation. We are a fulfillment of the last prophecy. And God is calling us to stand up and be counted. And friends, we don't have the strength. We don't have the power. But the Bible tells us, with God, all things are possible. The Bible tells us, if God is for us, who can be against us? Even if the whole world is against you, your family, your friends, your employers, if you got God at your back, you're on the winning team. Can you say amen? How many of you are going to stand on the side of truth in the last days? How many of you are going to say, Lord Jesus, I want to be a part of the final movement to restore all truth. Lord, help me to stand to the end.
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3: Did you know that every time you frown, you use 43 muscles? That's a lot of effort in comparison to smiling, which only takes 17 muscles. So go ahead, give everybody you meet today a smile. It's a lot easier than frowning.
4: Which would you rather be, a fish or a fisherman when Jesus is in the boat? Remember the story? When they followed Jesus' advice, the disciples quickly filled 2 boatloads so full they began to sink. It almost seems like having Jesus for a guide gave the fishermen an unfair advantage over the fish. But you know, the good news is that Jesus wants to make all of us fishers of men. And following him, we'll have the advantage of having the very best fishing guide in the universe. Say, how's fishing for you? Would you like to bring a lot of souls into the safety of the gospel net? Why not take some time today to ask Jesus to lead you where people need to be caught and brought into his boat. I'm Lonnie Malashenko.
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0: Hello and welcome to our 3ABN family. This is 3ABN Today. My name is Ian Vandervalk and I am here joined by my lovely wife and co-pilot, Angela. How are you doing today?
1: I'm doing great. How are you?
0: I'm doing wonderful because I am excited because I have a passion for ministry. Mm-hmm. I have a passion for reaching those who need the gospel. And today, if you saw in that jib shot coming in here, that camera shot, you saw some gentlemen here who also have that same passion to spread the good news of the gospel to those who need it most in a lost and dying world. And I'm just excited to jump into this because I've seen this ministry just continue to grow and grow because of what God is doing with it. Not because mm-hmm. of anything that we are doing or even this ministry. It's just God continuing to bless them because of the mission that these gentlemen have been going forth with, knowing that it has been ordained by God. So without further ado, do you want to introduce
1: our guest? Sure, I'm excited to. So right here, right across from us, we have the president of Streams of Light, Oleg Lakha. Welcome. We're so happy you're here.
2: Oh, it's so good to be with you.
1: Usually your wife comes here with the kids for the kids' programs here, and we love to see them, too.
2: They're coming in 2 weeks.
1: Oh, cool. We can't wait to see them. Yes, we can't wait to see them. And right next to you, you have the Streams of Light VP for Operations, James Hartley. Thank you for coming.
3: Glad to be here. Thank you, Angela.
1: Where's home for you?
3: Home is now Southern Mississippi.
1: We're starting
3: a new campus down there.
1: Okay.
3: So moved a couple weeks ago.
1: Cool. Okay. So you're still in the process.
3: Yeah.
1: We know a lot about that.
0: Yeah. Just a little bit.
1: And right next to you, you have Streams of Light International VP for Ministries, Johnny Henderson.
4: Oh, thank you so much for coming. Yes. It's a pleasure to be here.
1: And home for you is same place?
4: I live in Michigan.
1: You live in Michigan.
4: But
1: okay.
4: To be in Mississippi in 2 weeks.
1: Okay. Okay.
0: Amen. Yeah.
3: We're joining forces down there.
1: There you go. Yes. Awesome. Yes.
0: Awesome. So I know if you have been a part of the 3ABN family for any length of time, you probably know about Streams of Light International, mm-hmm. at least heard of them. And their motto, actually, we were talking about before, is one book in every home in North America and Europe by 2030. And that is just an incredible goal, mm-hmm. an incredible mission that you have there. And I know God has put that on your heart to really. So what is, first of all, what is the book that you're trying to put into every home?
2: Mm. Yes, Ian and Angela, so what a privilege to be here with you. And what we're doing, we're distributing the Great Controversy mm-hmm. to every home. That's the goal, every home in North America and Europe. So that's what we're doing, and we're enjoying it. You know, we're not mailing it out. Mail out has its place, and it's wonderful. What we're doing, we're trying to get as many church members mm. as possible out there in the community to get to know the community mm. and to share with them this wonderful and powerful book.
0: Amen. Amen. Well, before we continue, why don't we have a word of prayer?
1: Yes.
0: Let's pray. Our loving Heavenly Father, Lord, we just thank you for this day that you have given us. We thank you for the gift of life, and we thank you for your patience with us, Lord, and just how you continue to work in us and through us in spite of us, Father. And I just want to say a special prayer right now for this program, that it would be all done to your honor and glory, that we would lift you up, Father, and as we speak about the goodness of what you're doing through Streams of Light mm-hmm. and through 3ABN, Lord. We love you, we thank you, and we praise you. In Jesus' name, amen.
2: Amen.
0: Amen. So tell me just a little bit more about Streams of Light, how this even all got started. Mm-hmm. You know, whoever wants to jump in.
2: Mm-hmm. Yeah, I'll share very quickly. So COVID happened 2020. And, you know, when we look at the message that God has given to us, the three angels' messages, and during COVID, we all have seen how everything can change overnight. So the deep sense of we are too late into the game and we have not done the work. Mm. So that urgency came in. So that's when we started distributing as a family, started distributing the Great Controversy door to door during COVID when everybody was, shelter in place, I think. Mm-hmm. Everyone was sheltering in place and we would go to their homes. And I've seen something amazing where people would ask, you know, you would give a book and say, do you have two or three or four for my colleagues? Mm. I would tell them that this book is on history and Bible prophecies, and that it talks about how United States will is presented in Bible prophecies, and people were just like amazed. So that's how it started. Then started speaking at churches, sharing testimonies. The churches would get on board, would start distributing in their community. And that's when God placed that vision of one book in every home in North America. Well, first it was California, because that's where we were. And then the Lord expanded it to North America and then beyond to Europe. And we believe that God wants one book in every home of the world, because this is the three angels' messages. The three angels' messages, you can't find it anywhere else explained better than in the book, The Great Controversy. So that's our passion. And we see that God is just running with this, and we're trying to keep up with him.
0: So then you mentioned that it's distributing The Great Controversy. So why that book? Did you choose that book to be the one to put in every home?
2: That's a great question, and I get a lot of those questions. Before The Great Controversy, my favorite book was Steps to Christ. Still is.
0: Oh, still is.
2: I love that book. I read it many, many times. And if you would ask Oleg what book I would distribute back then, I would say, let's distribute Steps to Christ before COVID. During COVID, I said, wow, this book really describes how everything happens. And then when I read what Ellen White said herself, she said that God has spoken and charged to her, write in the book and make it go to all the people talking about the Great Controversy. And then when I compared that with Revelation 18, 1 and 2 and 4, that just made so much sense. And then chapter 38 of this book, the final warning, all of that connected, just made sense. And I said, Lord, not my will. Steps to Christ is great. We want that to go to every home. But this is the urgent book for this time. People, when they will read it, they'll know exactly what's going on in the world. And they'll be ready to be prepared by God.
0: Amen. You know, I remember because back in, several years ago, back in 2022, I was a student at the Amazing Facts Center Evangelism, and you were my instructor. And one of the things that we did was we went out and we started handing out those books in the community there. And it was so powerful, just how people responded to it, and just to see, especially because of the cover of the book and how it relates to today. And especially even more so with what's going on in the world. And I just saw, to have that opportunity to be a part of your ministry, even if it was just for a few days, and where we went out and handing out those books, I know it was making a difference in other people's lives. So thank you for moving forward with that mission.
2: We're praising God for what He's doing, and we see an interest on God's behalf, how He is interested to spread this out quickly, because really we sense that the time is far spent. That we're way behind the schedule with this. I mean, if God has revealed to Ellen White that this book had to go to everyone back in 1904, I mean, we're a little behind the schedule. So, and we see that that the events in the world and everything, we just need to place this book in every home. Our task is not to make people read the book, just to place it in their homes. And then the Holy Spirit will guide them to that book whenever they are ready for that. And Ellen White says that not everybody will read the books. They will leave them laying on the shelves for years. But the time will come when he'll lead them. And when they'll see stuff happening around the world, in the world, they will read. And then she says nothing will be able to hold them back. Family ties, work ties, religious ties, nothing. They'll go all for truth. And then she says more than 1,000 will be converted in one day who'll trace their first convictions to the reading of our publication. So that's our motivation. We're pumped up with that. We're running with it. And the Lord is guiding and blessing in that.
0: I'm glad you said that, because I've heard so many stories of people having that book, on their bookshelf or in their library for years and years and years, and never thought anything of it. Or even, up in their attic. I remember there, I heard a testimony of a young woman. I can't remember who her name or what her name was, but it was up in her attic. And I don't even know or remember, but I know it was maybe decades that that book was in her attic. And one day she just went up there, pulled it out of a box, started reading it, and it completely changed her life. And you just see that time and time again. So amen, amen.
3: Yes.
0: So I guess my next question would be, why then literature evangelism, especially in today's age where everything is so technology driven, why continue with the mission of handing out a book or literature evangelism?
4: Yeah, well, we're told in a large degree it is through our publishing houses that the work of Revelation 18:1 will be fulfilled. And so actually promised in Ellen White's writings that literature has a key component to bringing the gospel, and particularly the three angels' messages, to all the world. It's not the only way, but in a large degree, Ellen White says that. And so, you know, when the internet starts canceling the true message, you know, when everything starts shutting down, these books in the home, these silent messengers are going to be able to speak to the people, and they'll be able to, at that time, be able to receive the truth. And that's just one side. The other side is that it gets our members out in the community. Oleg mentioned earlier the importance of getting our members out. You can't, you can do a mail out. That's one way. But when you send people out in their community and they're knocking on those doors, they're making friends with people in the community, they're delivering the book, it makes such an impact, not only in the community, but on our own church. And so I believe God has led us to be able to focus on this particular method for those two reasons.
5: Amen.
3: Definitely, the printed book puts you in face-to-face contact with people. I mean, you can chat online and share posts and things, but that doesn't put you in personal face-to-face contact. So the book brings you right in where they, you know, they see someone, they see some flesh, some living person, a witness for Christ. And it, the book is like is an entering wedge for all kinds of discussions, for prayer, seeing what your needs are. So yeah, the book is just a gift. It's an entering wedge, but then there's a relationship that we want to develop there.
0: Right. I experienced that too when I was, you know, handing out the literature with you, Oleg. And I still remember there were a couple of homes that completely rejected, and that's okay. Those things are going to happen. But then there was this one gentleman that I remember. And when he saw the cover of the book, he immediately started, you know, no, I don't want anything like that. I don't want to read it. And I talked to him a little bit and just kind of, you know, conversated with, and then finally he started asking me some questions. And I was like, well, just so you know, and started telling him about the book. And then he went on a tangent and actually led me to start talking to him about Daniel 2 and Daniel 7. And it was just boom, it opened the things up where before he was very rejecting of it. And just having that personal, like you're mentioning, that one-on-one where you're actually going to the person's house and you're communicating with them. It's completely different than just, you know, sending a text or sharing something on Facebook. There's that personal, you know, touch that comes along with handing out that book. So
4: yeah, and in this day and age, more than ever, people are craving this personal connection. And when we send our church members out, they're representing Christ as his hands and feet to the people, knocking on a door instead of, you know, just seeing an ad on Facebook, which is very relevant and very important to do. But someone who's there smiling, sharing the love of Jesus with them makes all the difference.
1: Especially our young people. That's the way to get them out and get them involved. That's very important.
2: You know, we love partnerships. Partnership with 3ABN has been a marvelous, marvelous thing. Just coming here and you guys are spreading this out through media. So the partnership, and we believe in that, even in this book, we combine the physical book and media. Every chapter has a QR code that people can scan and actually directs them to a video produced by Lineage Journey, beautiful videos, or an audio that people can listen to because everybody's busy. So that's the idea, to connect and blend the physical person at the door with a book that will sit there on the shelf with the videos and tons of resources, their Bible study resources at the back of the book and stuff like that. So that's the idea. Just connect, mobilize the church, enjoy what the Lord has to do through his church in this world. It's amazing.
0: Amen. So you've modernized the book a little bit with the videos and the QR code. So that's amazing.
1: Neat.
0: Yeah. Amen.
2: We tried to take objections away because sometimes you go and people say, oh, I don't like reading. Hey, guess what? This book has been prepared especially for people that don't like reading. Do you like watching YouTube? Yes. Say, well, there's a 5-minute YouTube video you can watch. Oh, okay. I'll take it. So we say, okay, whatever we can do to get the book in the home. So if that's what it takes, praise God.
1: I love that.
0: Yep. Amen. And so, and one thing that I keep hearing is, you know, wanting to get people active, wanting to get them involved, wanting the church. So how do you do that? How are you incorporating the churches and getting them involved in this mission?
4: Yeah, well, we have multiple services. You know, when it comes down to accomplishing this big goal, one book in every home, when we first started out in 2021, you know, and in the beginning of 2022, our main emphasis was training churches on the weekends. We'd go, someone like Oleg or some of the other team member would go, preach and train, and then right that afternoon, we'll go out and do outreach for a few hours, come back and do testimonies. And we learned pretty quickly that it's going to take a long time if we only rely on training churches on the weekends. But that's how we started. And we had our very first mission trip in Flagstaff, Arizona at the end. It was in November 2021. And I will remember it. It's amazing. It was my very first introduction to Streams of Light, you know, formally. In 3 days, every single home received a great controversy. Wow. It was powerful. After that, that kind of launched us into a world of opportunity. We started partnering with conferences and expanding our reach and kind of building out our training material, become a little bit more robust and offering a little bit more variety as far as what we can provide the churches. And at the end of 2022, after we're doing trainings on the weekends and mission trips, the idea came, why don't you partner with conferences? Mm-hmm. And so we started, you know, instead of working with a church here and four or five churches and mission trip there, what if we worked with, you know, 100, 200 churches all at the same time? And so that kind of launched us into this new model of conference-wide outreach. Mm-hmm. And so in 2023, we partnered with multiple conferences. And in one weekend, for example, at the Texas conference, I'll never forget it. It was amazing. Over 200,000 packets of literature went out in one Sabbath afternoon.
1: Wow. God.
4: And
1: ooh,
4: so that great. Just, we had over 100 churches involved. And 2 weeks before that, we had the same event with Michigan, over 67 churches involved and over 100,000 books went out.
0: Wow.
4: And so that really just kind of, expanded our minds and possibilities. And so in 2024, we went on this insane trip where Oleg and our families and I, we split. He went on the West Coast and I went on the East Coast. And I'll never forget, we spent 3 weeks, my wife and I and our little baby, 3 weeks on the road. And we, between each other, visited about 50 conference administrations in person to present what we called the NAD 2024 project. Mm-hmm. And we partnered with 23 conferences that year, personally called over 3,000 churches to onboard for the project. And it was just a powerful year. And now we're learning that we have to expand even more. Mm-hmm. And that's where we are launching this new program called Light Squads.
0: Mm-hmm. Yeah. Okay, so what's Light Squads all about?
2: Well, you know, it's what's amazing, but when God inspires a method, it's simplicity. Light Squads is something very, very simple. It's basically, my family has decided to be part of a Light Squad. So what Light Squad is three people, mm-hmm. three members minimum, mm-hmm. Decide to distribute 50 books a month. That's one box. 50 books a month, that's all. So my kids said, Daddy, we want to be Light Squads too, but we want our own 50 books.
1: Wow.
2: Not together with you, our own 50 books. So we said our family is like 200 books a month to distribute. But 50 books a month, just to put it in perspective, time-wise, it only takes 2 hours, about 2 hours to distribute. So it's basically a commitment to dedicate 2 hours to door-to-door outreach or to distribute books in the bank, in the grocery store, whenever you go.
1: Mm-hmm.
2: So that's what Light Squads is. And the idea is to have it small groups, a big church, but divided in small groups. And not only the ones that are studying the Great Controversy, studying the Bible, but the ones that are studying and then taking it to the people. Mm-hmm. So basically active. And when you see what Ellen White says, she says, the formation of small companies was showed to me by one who cannot fail.
0: Mm-hmm.
2: So that, and she shows that that's how the work will finish.
0: Mm-hmm.
2: Larger churches divided in small groups. So basically this is a small group movement, but this is a movement of, we call it Light Squads, because the light has to be taken everywhere. Mm-hmm. And the idea is those squads to multiply in 1 year, that they can invite others and invite, form 10 other groups. Mm-hmm. So the method of multiplication.
0: Right.
2: Have 10 others. And then those, once they, you know, we start with 100 squads. Mm-hmm. If every squad will get another 10, that will be 1,000 by the end of the year. And if those 1,000 do the same, just, you know, what's going to happen. In four years, every home in the world could be covered that way.
1: Wow.
2: So the potential is just huge. That's why we're praying, we're fasting about this, we're working hard, and we believe that Light Squads is going to be a powerful, powerful movement.
4: Mm-hmm.
2: So we're asking the viewers, if you're hearing this, that you would join us for Light Squads, that you would be in the Light Squads, because you can go on our website. At the end of the program, you'll see the website there. Go to the website, check the Light Squads, sign up, and start doing something for Jesus.
1: Mm-hmm. Right.
2: You know, even me, we started this Streams of Light movement, but I get so bogged down with with administrative things, mm-hmm. you know, phone calls and meetings yeah. and all yeah. of that. And sometimes months too will pass and I didn't pass even one book because I'm just too involved in. Mm-hmm. So being a part of Light Squads helps me mm-hmm. to be accountable and to have my goal and to have my kids say, Daddy, we have our, and we choose our Sabbath and we'll, 2 hours, we'll go on a Sabbath and distribute those books. So I invite you guys yes, to be a part absolutely. Of Light Squads as well.
1: Yeah, so, family time.
2: Definitely,
1: yeah,
2: yes.
1: That's amen. Right. So anyone can be involved, right?
2: Anyone
1: can. Anyone. So they just go to your website?
2: They go to our website. They can sign up there and then they will have the books shipped to them every month. Every month you'll be receiving a box of books, mm-hmm. or if in your Light Squad you have three people and each one, you know, mm-hmm. has their box, mm-hmm. you'll be receiving those boxes. You can even talk with us and you can get the palette up front, you know, and then just distribute it from there. So anyway, there are options, but yes, the idea is anyone can sign up. It's easy. And we're building a community around Light Squads. We'll be, sharing testimonies, devotionals, the why and what's happening in the field. Because everyone wants to know that somebody else is doing it as well. So we want to bring people from all around the country on media to share their testimonies, mm-hmm. what God is doing through them in their right. communities. Mm-hmm. Right.
1: So viewers, if you're watching this and you're like, how can I be part of this ministry? Or how can I help in a church? Or how can I help spread the word? You can go to their website, streamsoflight.net, streamsoflight.net, and then you just go and they'll send you a whole pamphlet of 50 of them, 50 of them, and then pass them out. Yeah, we're going to do that.
0: All right.
1: Yeah, it's only 2 hours. Yes, I mean, right. yeah, that's wonderful. That's wonderful. Easy. Yes, and go outside, get some fresh air. It'd be great.
2: Yes,
0: it is. We could use that. That'll be helpful.
1: Yes, we're always in the studio, so that'll be great.
3: Right, you get exercise yeah. along with
1: that's
3: it.
1: That's right.
3: Fresh
1: yes.
3: air, sunshine, yes. meet your neighbors.
1: I right. love it.
3: It's great.
1: Yes.
3: Yeah. Easy way to get people involved. And it'd be nice if the churches would take on a bigger initiative, but you don't have to wait for all that. You can just go out and the members can just start getting to work, and then maybe the whole church will catch on and say, let's do a larger thing for the whole city. So
0: right.
3: you can be little streams of light that will start sparking and motivating others on a bigger scale.
4: Yeah, and that's the beautiful thing about Light Squads, as Oleg was just, you know, talking about. It's going to be a community. This is new, and we're building a strong community, and each year we're looking to hold annual training events yeah. in person. And one way that Light Squads, you know, sometimes distributing 50 or 100 or 200 books a month in their own community is not enough. And so we have another way for people to get involved each year, and that's through mission trips.
0: Okay.
4: And at this time, we'll want to share a mission trip video from Chattanooga to show the viewers what it's like.
0: Okay. Let's go ahead and take a look at that video right now.
5: I'm Warren McDaniels, president of Laurelbrook Academy in Tennessee. We were anticipating a huge transformative experience for our students, but we had no idea what the impact would be. I just want to share an experience. We had a kid who had never done any public praying or evangelism, and he expressed to me that he couldn't believe it was him that was talking to this stranger at the door. And it was just so deeply moving to us. His staff members.
2: Friends, Chattanooga mission trip is a very unique one. There are six institutions that have come together, partnering together, to distribute 50,000 books in just 4 days. Every day begins at 5:30 a.m. We start with prayer, an hour of prayer. We walk and pray. We kneel down and pray in groups individually. We read the Bible. We study the Bible. Then we have great controversy study. After that, we have powerful breakfast. We come back for interactive Bible study. This morning, we had powerful, powerful devotional there given by a powerful speaker. Then after that, we have training. Everybody's getting trained what to say at the door, how to get Bible studies, how to pray with people. And the drivers, those that are driving the vans, they have a separate training as well. Everybody gets divided then in teams. All the teams are getting out, go into the community. They have lunch together in the field.
6: So my name is Nolan Edwards. I am the VP of Evangelism for the Southern Union ASI. And for the past few years, we have been in the Atlanburg area. We've been doing great things there as well. So when the opportunity came for us to move to Chattanooga, I got very, very excited knowing the wealth of ministries that are here in the Chattanooga area. So very quickly, as soon as the announcements was given last year at ASI, I immediately saw Johnny and Oleg from Streams of Light Ministries, and I immediately said, let's do something large in Chattanooga. And quite literally, in 20 to 30 minutes, everything was planned. We have everything mapped out, while it was secured, and so far we've had Laurel Brook, we have Harvard Hills, we have Red River, we have Wildwood, of course, and some other supporting ministries in the area, also partnering with the Georgia Cumberland Conference. It's just a blessing to see fulfilled what's spoken of in Volume 9 of the Testimonies, where it says the work of God on this earth will never be finished unless the men and women comprising our church membership rally to the work and unite their efforts with ministers and church officers.
2: And everybody comes back to have supper. And then after that is the moment that everybody is waiting for, is the testimonies. Oh, friends, you should participate in one of these mission trips. I can tell you many things, but there is no way I can describe what our participants are going through. When they come back and they share their testimonies, there's just so much enthusiasm, so much power that we see how God has used each one of them. It's just the right time, at the right time coming through the right door.
7: We got really blessed today because our group got 39 Bible studies. Speaking about the apostles, one sentence, it says, they expected much, and therefore they attempted much.
2: Amen.
7: Simple as that. So our goal this morning was 10 Bible studies. And we're just going to go down the line and have them share how many Bible studies they each got.
8: I'll
9: start with
8: big one.
9: 3. 8.
8: 10. 2.
9: I got 2 by myself and 2 with my husband.
8: And then he got several by
10: myself. I've got about 4 Bible studies tonight.
7: Our Bible study interest count was over 30. So,
2: you to come and join us on one of our mission trips. We invite you to distribute the Great Controversy in your own community, with your own church. We are encouraging churches to cover every single home in their territory. Friends, we want to make sure that when Jesus comes, no one would come to us and say, you knew the truth, why didn't you share it with us? We want to make sure that everybody has an opportunity to hear the truth, to accept the truth, and to be saved for eternity.
0: Wow, that is so powerful. Mm-hmm. And as we were watching that, Brother James over here was saying, hey, there was my family. So we even got a little clip of your family in that video,
3: too. Yeah, that's right. That mission trip really impacted my family's lives, because I was already fully engaged with the ministry, but it was a time for transition shortly after that. And, so let me just say that it was our home church that housed that Chattanooga Evangelism, along with ASI Southern Union. There's a lot of partnerships going on. So I wanted to get involved. I've been just loving Streams of Light, watching kind of from a distance these past few years. And so me and my family went out. My wife and my daughters are 7 and 9 years old. And so they just went out door to door, some of their first door to door experience. And, I thought they'd be nervous, but they caught on and just loved it. And my girls were just, get more books. Let's go more. And, they were just loving it. And the testimonies at night, they were sharing themselves. They had great experiences. And so, when I was looking to see what ministry I was going to support next, my girls said, Daddy, we don't know

0: you know, and want to be a part of it and just get excited for it. That's amazing.
1: It's a social event. There's a lot of, I mean, the whole thing is just so inspiring, these mission trips. I mean, early morning prayer, training, going out, and then the testimonies, hearing all these interesting stories of all these people that everyone's interacting with. I mean, you've got 100 people out combing the city, and you'll get all kinds of testimonies. It's awesome. I would encourage anyone, get your home church to get involved. It is very, very powerful.
0: Amen. Amen. So now you guys have also, I guess, started to incorporate something else into your ministry, which is Streams of Light Training Institute. Mm-hmm. So that's right. Tell us a little bit about that.
2: Yeah. The Streams of Light Training Institute is very near and dear to us. Mm-hmm. You know, James and I met at Wildwood.
1: That's right.
2: And it was at Wildwood that, you know, we took a class there on ministry development, and I felt the call to start a mission school. And just when I was about to graduate, Oleg, right after ASI, came and spoke at Wildwood and shared the vision about Streams of Light there in 2021, you know? And even then, he had this idea of a mission school in mind, and we began to, you know, go back and forth, and I just found out that what I was dreaming about for the past 3 years at Wildwood and what Oleg's vision was for mission school was almost the exact same. It was just, it was amazing, you know, and we just really felt the providence of God and said, okay, this is the direction that we're going to go in. And, right there in 2022, we started working pretty heavy on a mission school for about 6-7 months, just working on all the details. But we felt that, from God, it just wasn't ready. We weren't ready yet. We hadn't knocked on enough doors. We were kind of new. And, if we launched now, we wouldn't be successful. And so, after a few years of just kind of building and growing, in 2024 is when the idea came back again. You need to start the school. Hmm. And the reason is, you know, how does this fit with our vision? Is because we're looking around and we want to start this work in Europe and eventually in Asia and all these different countries. We want one book in every home of North America and Europe and the world. But how are we going to find leaders? We need to train them. Mm-hmm. And so, you know, through our experience of working with the conferences and doing these mission trips across the nation and working with local churches, we learned quite a bit. You know, when someone takes the great controversy to the door, they don't just leave it at the doorstep. You know, we train them to make friends, to leave a good impression, and to pray and get Bible studies. Mm-hmm. And the school, in order to have well-rounded directors, they need to know the process of evangelism from A to Z. Mm-hmm. And so that's why we're training in multiple areas of evangelism. It's a 10-month program. They come and we train them in literature evangelism, Bible work, mm-hmm. health evangelism, and public evangelism. And in those 10 months, 5 months of those, they come on campus, they take some classes, some evangelism training, some Bible classes, we get them involved in some practical work, you know, to balance out their education, and then they start getting their feet wet, you know, working with churches, doing trainings, and doing some outreach. But the second semester, the last 5 months, we plant them in a large city, and they spend over 7 hours each doing evangelism. Wow. From A to Z, from a knock on a door all the way to preaching evangelistic series and experiencing a baptism as a result of their labors.
1: 700 hours during that 5 months. Each
3: That's
1: student.
3: Amazing.
1: And how many students? 9 students. So
2: yeah, we have 9 students. Yeah. This was our pioneer year, and we did some math. It's almost shy of 7,000 hours collectively this year spit in the field to them.
0: Wow.
1: They get a lot of experience.
0: I would say so.
4: It's pretty amazing to see the students, some of them, specifically I'm thinking of one or two that were very, very shy. When they got there, you know, you think, how will they go door to door? How will they do? And to see them now speaking up front, going door to door, ready to lead.
1: Yep.
4: And you say, wow, God sees that in all of us. Mm-hmm. Even if we don't have the gifts of others that they can speak up front, but God says, if you only allow me, I'll develop you. And to see in 9 months that have passed until now, to see the growth in them, and the beautiful thing that all of these 9 students, all of them have decided to go into full-time ministry after.
0: Amen.
4: Right. No one going back to the old lifestyle. They all are renewed. They all are focused until Jesus comes. Mm-hmm. It's amazing to see this. This is what will multiply God's work. So we are so excited to be a part of it.
2: We are. It's amazing what God is doing. I mean, as Oleg was saying, it's almost like they're on Miracle-Gro. You know, one of our mottos is learn mission by doing mission. Mm-hmm. And

0: And as part of their curriculum, we have 2 to 3 mission trips a year. And this year, with the Chattanooga mission trip, they were only in school a week and a half. And we threw them right into the mission trip. And then a week after that, we asked them to start preaching and training churches to do the program. Mm-hmm. And after that, it was part of their responsibility to plan their own mission trip. Mm. And so they worked for the next 3 or 4 months and planned the mission trip and executed it in Grand Rapids. And so, you know, it's amazing to see what God is doing. But at the end of the day, our ultimate goal when a student comes to our program, yes, they need to know evangelism. They need to know their Bible. They need to know how to work with churches. They need to know our vision. But if they leave and they don't receive the outpouring of the Holy Spirit, we have failed. Amen. And so we're very, very intentional about educating on the conditions of receiving the outpouring of the Holy Spirit. Mm-hmm. Because Revelation 18:1, we will not lighten the earth with God's glory without the latter rain, without mm-hmm. receiving the Holy Spirit. And so our students go through a very intentional process through the whole year of prayer, of, you know, understanding certain spiritual concepts and us challenging them in the field to be reliant on God. And we have seen some mighty results of that just this year.
1: Amen. So you're not just training them with, you know, Bible knowledge, but you're also helping them in their own growth and their relationship with God, because that's so important. Because we could be mission minded, but if we're forgetting to have that relationship with God, it could all be for naught, you know, because they're not growing, they're not learning and having that love for Christ. So I really appreciate that you're doing
2: that. They're the streams of light, you know, and it's Christ that lights every man. So they have to receive Christ in the soul, they receive the Holy Spirit, and they become shining beams of light along with the literature as well.
1: Yeah. Amen. Yeah. Amen. You looked like you had something you wanted to say.
3: Yes, no, it's just good to see how at first they come and they just listen to what you tell them. But when they have gone out in the community and they have experienced it themselves, they come back and then I see the light in them. The way they tell you the testimony, the way now they decide to pray and spend vigils praying for people and fasting, days of fasting and prayer. It's the great controversy right before us, the controversy between evil and the good fighting for these people, for these precious, precious souls. So we have our goal is to expand, and because Ellen White says that there should be an outpost center next to each one of our large cities. And we have some as a church, you know, supporting ministries, but there should be so much more. I mean, there are over 351 cities with 100,000 or more population only in the United States. So there is just so much that has to be done. So we are dreaming and praying and working hard to have a school like we have now in Michigan, and God leads now in Mississippi, to have one next to New York. Right there between New York and Philadelphia, the first largest city in the country and the sixth largest city, right there in between, an hour and a half to one, an hour and a half to one. We're praying about that. L.A., we're praying about that. Houston, the third largest city, the fourth largest city, we're praying about that. Chicago, we're now right next to Chicago there in Michigan. So by God's grace, God will multiply this work. And sometimes we look around at the news and everything and say, Lord, do we even have enough time for that? But it doesn't matter if we do or not. We still want to do whatever we can while we can.
1: Amen. Right. Amen. So you're giving them this, you know, this comprehensive evangelism training, which seems to really put them into the field and really, you know, not necessarily, you know, on the job training, but in the way they're getting that, they're getting the classroom experience, but then they're getting the real world experience on how to mobilize a church and even, you know, develop their relationship with God. Yeah. But is there any other, I would say, you know, missionary preparation courses that you're giving them to help them, while they're out in the field?
2: Well, Streams of Light is a partner with Light Ministry that does the health evangelism arms. That's a part of the curriculum. So when they're going door to door, they're seeing the needs of the people, and that we're training them how to meet the needs of the people. So we're also sharing health. That's also one of the books that goes along with the package. You give the Great Controversy, you also give a health book. So we're teaching them how to use health as kind of an entering wedge as well, and seeing, you know, what kind of needs people have. And then we're trying to just practical religion, trying to help those needs. So that's a part of it, along with the literature and the personal evangelism work and how to give Bible studies.
0: We've seen a huge influx of Bible studies. We were following up with over 550 leads just generated through the students' efforts this semester, and we'll share a little bit later about some of the baptisms that are coming as a result. But you know, not everyone may feel called to come to our comprehensive evangelism course. Mm-hmm. You know, there may be some people that want to be dedicate their life to ministry, but in a different way. And so we're opening up another course specifically focusing on trades.
2: Oh, yeah. So along, yeah, because we want to see also a practical education. So in our new branch is down in southern Mississippi. That's a whole, you know, another story I hope we have some time for. But we have two locations for our trades, for our schools, is in Michigan and in Mississippi, where we're going to both be running the comprehensive evangelism course, but we'll also have trades training at both of these in agriculture. We're looking for certifications in HVAC and electrical, so we can be training practical, self-supporting evangelists, like Paul was, where he could work building tents and do evangelism on the side and train people. He's actively involved. He was an example. Mm-hmm. And we believe he was an example for God's church today as well. So we want the education to be hands-on, practical. That helps develop a well-rounded missionary. Amen. And then also that they can support themselves with practical work while they're witnessing and doing work for God as well.
3: I just wanted to add, if I may, just real quick here, that the idea is with this trade school is to have basically the comprehensive evangelism students, they will major in evangelism and minor in trades, mm-hmm. so that they can support themselves. And the trades people will major in trades and then will minor in evangelism. Mm-hmm. So that will be evangelism will be going through different directions. So some will be called to full-time mm-hmm. evangelists. Some will be called in their career to be evangelists. But the idea is that everyone has to be an evangelist wherever they are, and self-supporting. Because if we want to multiply this, this is not possible if somebody has to pay their salary. Because you're limited there with how many people you can employ.
2: Sure.
3: But if they're self-supporting, then you can expand and explode quickly, mm-hmm. and there is no bottleneck there. It's just to pump them up, train them quickly, and go as missionaries to the world.
0: And you know our name is Streams of Light International. Mm-hmm. And so we've been praying and thinking a lot, how can we expand our reach to get students in to become directors and leaders for this work across the globe? And we're actually starting a missionary ESL program as well, where they can come, learn English, and then get funneled right into one of our courses and leave as missionaries.
1: Amen. I want to make sure the audience, our viewers, our 3ABN family has an opportunity to kind of see and get a little taste of the training institute. So let's roll that video right now.
4: The world, and especially the cities, are full of chaos, confusion, and distress. People need hope. They need to be able to focus on something that will bring them encouragement for the future. Especially the cities need that. Are you willing to be part of bringing that hope to those in the cities?
5: The time is short. We need to reach the cities without delay. We're told that many would be willing to work if they were only taught how to begin. So Streams of Light is launching a 10-month training institute to equip you to reach the cities with the three angels' messages through comprehensive evangelism.
6: In our training institute, you'll learn how to have a practical devotional life, you'll discover the keys to personal revival and reformation, and you'll be rooted and grounded in your faith through our leadership and theology classes. You'll also gain hands-on experience in industries like construction and agriculture. Additionally, you'll be equipped to implement a comprehensive evangelism model in connection with local churches in one of the five largest cities of the U.S., where you'll be sharing the Three Angels' messages through literature, health, digital media outreach, evangelistic small groups, Bible working, public evangelism, and more.
7: The time to act is now. Over 60% or so of people now live in the big metropolitan areas of the world. They need that hope, that encouragement, that sustaining power from heaven itself. And you can be part of it.
5: We're looking for students that are willing to surrender all to Jesus. Those that are willing to spend and be spent on behalf of the gospel. Students that are willing to be used by the Holy Spirit to share the three angels' messages and achieve measureless results. Those that are willing to turn the world upside down for Jesus.
4: Will you be among those who will rise to the challenge of sharing the wonderful good news of Jesus' return and his three angels' messages, proclaiming not only warning, but hope? Join the Streams of Light Training Institute, and be part of the team that helps to finish God's work so that Jesus can come.
0: It's been amazing just seeing how God is working. And I want to share at this time a testimony, a real testimony from the field, from the students that took place this year.
8: Something that has changed about my life since we've been doing the Bible studies is it has actually kind of pushed me into going to back to church again. We learned a little bit about the Sabbath, and I never really knew anything about that and keeping it holy and what it means to keep it holy. And so we've learned a little bit about that. And for the past 2 months, I've been, you know, going back to church and trying to keep the Sabbath day holy, just trying to keep that commandment. Another thing. And what's next for me, I really hope to just keep pursuing the love of Jesus and keep reading the gospel. And I definitely see myself getting baptized. That is something I really would like to do again, just because I feel now that I definitely understand why I'm getting baptized and the reason behind it. And I feel like I definitely have died to my old self, and I'm taking up that cross. And what I would say to somebody who wants to do these Bible studies or might be on the fence, I would say, honestly, just try it. These people, they really have that light of God in them, and they're non-judgmental. And I would just definitely say, try it and just pray to have that open heart and open mind, because God will really open up your mind to it and your heart. And, you know, there's some days where I'm like, oh, I don't want these people to come over today, or like, oh, I don't want to clean up today, it was a little bit too messy, like, or I might not have enough time. But every time they come, I just kind of pray, ask God to once again open up my heart and my mind. And every time they leave, I'm in such a better mood. I'm on fire for Jesus literally afterwards, and I'm trying to, you know, read my Bible, search the scriptures, and just, you know, take it all in.
0: Oh, isn't that so inspiring?
1: Amen.
0: I mean, she said, I am on fire for Jesus.
1: Yeah, right.
0: You know, we met heaven. The students, you know, we'll pull a picture up here. You can see all the students from this past year, our pioneer year. Mm-hmm. And they led out on a mission trip there in Grand Rapids. That's where they worked for their whole second semester. Someone knocked on heaven's door with the great controversy, just a normal mission trip participant. They came, knock on her door, pray with her, asked her for Bible study. She signed up, and one of our students, Alyssa Gomez, came and followed up with her. And after that, it's been just a miracle seeing what God is doing in her life, in her children's lives. She's been coming to church for about 8-9 weeks in a row now. She's accepted most of the points of truth, or actually all the points of truth that we've done so far. She's on lesson 18, and she's wanting to be baptized.
1: Amen.
0: And it's just exciting to see what God is doing. And we had another experience. I'll just share briefly. It's too exciting not to share. There was a girl named London. There was a participant, saw her walking down the street, gave her a great controversy, and she, of course, received it. And she says, you wouldn't believe it. I was just praying that God would show me a sign that I needed him to communicate with me something. And here you are.
1: Amen.
0: So she gave him the great controversy. And she, another interaction, he shared with her a young adult group that we're starting there at the church. And she just felt like that was confirmation. God was speaking to her. Well, that same day, her mom received the great controversy. And she's a Sabbath-keeping Pentecostal and invited us to come to her church. We went there and shared about the three angels' messages, and every member got a great controversy, okay?
9: Praise God.
0: And so it was just, we didn't know the connection, but long story short, London comes to our young adult group, and I hear the story, and she says, you know, the same day I received that book, my mom also received it. And she told me a few days later about how everyone in her church received it, and my sister received it. Long story short, she has accepted the truth about the Sabbath. She's been studying, coming on Monday nights, our young adult group, and is wanting to be baptized.
1: Amen. And you guys are even expanding even more with Bass Memorial Academy,
2: right? Yeah, because this mission schools have such a profound impact impact on the church, and we need those leaders. So our graduates, we're plugging them in as leaders, and our churches that we're working with, they want to pick them up as well because they're trained for Bible workers and work in the city. So we want to have more locations for training, and God opened up. Well, the Michigan campus alone was a miracle how God provided the Oak Haven campus. But then, less than a year later, the Gulf States Conference reached out to us and said, unfortunately, Bass Academy was going to be closing. And which was sad, you know, a sad thing, but they want to make sure that property is used for God. And they heard about Streams of Light. So they reached out to us and they said, what if you guys came here and did an evangelism training institute in our conference and we would be partners with you? And so they ended up being very generous with us, selling the whole property, 400 acres, all the buildings. There's 40 acres of blueberries. Here's a picture of the campus. There's a large auditorium at the bottom. There is dormitory space for 150 students. There is 400 acres of hiking trails and lakes. So we can have conventions there, training. So we'll have our trade school there. We'll do our evangelism school. And Gulf States is just excited for us to revive the churches in the area. And, you know, I'm more for northern Georgia, southern Tennessee, and the church is strong in that area. Southern Mississippi needs a lot of work down there, and especially New Orleans. We're 1 hour north of New Orleans.
1: Oh, wow.
2: Okay. And we're near Hattiesburg as well. So these are going to be places that we're going to be working with our students. So we're really excited to get this evangelism school off the ground. So we have campus in the north, campus in the south, and they'll run opposite. So you don't have to do door-to-door work in Michigan in the winter. And you won't have to do door-to-door work in the heat of July in Mississippi.
1: Right.
2: And so we're going to use the weather, and there'll be contrasting programs, but we hope to grow from there as well. So,
1: amen. Yeah. Amen. And I know that you have been inspired by just seeing what God is doing in and through this ministry. And I know that there are many of you that want to get involved, whether through just prayer or financially, maybe even join the training or get your churches involved. So we want to give you some contact information on how you can get in touch with Streams of Light International right now. And we'll be back in just a moment.
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0: Hello, I'm Rosemary Malkovich. Here at 3ABN Australia, we have some wonderful news to share with you. 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
2: Music can be a quick mood booster. This is probably one of those things you don't need research to prove. But scientific research has found that listening to upbeat music with the intention of getting in a better mood actually works. Why don't you do your own case study and figure out how to improve your mood? I'm Jennifer LaMountain reminding you, you're created with a musical mind.
3: Well, welcome back. And we only have a few short moments. I want to make sure you guys have some time for closing comments. So, James.
4: Yeah. So needs that we have, we need workers. We need volunteers. So we have two big campuses in Michigan and Mississippi. We need teachers. We need cooks. We need practical tradesmen, HVAC, electrical, any kind of practical skill. Reach out to us on our website. You can apply and get engaged. There's a lot of different ways. So just explore that. So we hope, you know, we hope to see some people applying after this program.
5: And we also need students. You know, we're told where there is only one, there should be 100 missionary workers actively laboring in our large cities. And so if God is tugging on your heart or someone that you may know, please come to streamsoflightinstitute.net to find out more.
6: Friends, Jesus is coming very, very soon. We see that. Our time is short. So join us. Be that on mission trips, in your local community, distribute the Great Controversy. Come to us as a student, as staff. Let's join hands together, all of us, because Jesus is coming soon and everyone deserves an opportunity.
3: Amen. Amen. Well, thank you, Oleg, for joining us. Thank you, James. Thank you, Johnny. This has just been incredible to see what the Lord continues to do in your ministry. And thank you for joining us. Until next time, God bless.

0: Shelley Quinn's latest book, Spotless, takes you on a panoramic journey through redemption story from Genesis to Revelation, delivering an end-time message of righteousness by faith. 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

0: Well, I just want to say thank you for tuning in to Risa's Pieces. I am Risa Rafferty, hence the title of this program. But, you know, really, is there anything better than chocolate and peanut butter together? I don't think so. There's just something about that combination that is so right. Doesn't matter if you're craving something sweet or salty, smooth, fatty, chocolate. It's got you covered. I love chocolate and peanut butter, but I just don't like Reese's Pieces. I never have. And it's kind of bothered me. Well, I mean, I'm supposed to like it, right? It bears my name. I should like this candy. Well, you know what I learned that explained everything for me? And that is that Reese's Pieces actually don't have any chocolate in them. I mean, do you feel betrayed or what? Oh, that's a fun fact. But we have something even funner for you. We are talking about the gospel truth, and it's been so rich, and I'm looking forward to this gospel truth number 11. Now, not all gospel truth is readily understandable or easy to grasp, but that doesn't make it less important to understand. This next gospel truth is one of those for me. Like many things in life, the challenge and the struggle, though, can actually lead us to value it all the more once you get it. So here it is. Here's the gospel truth. God is my master by choice. It's a free will decision to become a servant of the Most High. The gospel is the reality by which God governs me daily, teaching me, leading me to surrender my members to what it dictates. Sanctification is a lifelong process wherein I joyfully surrender myself to God's imputed, given righteousness, which enables me to faithfully serve Him. Now, hang in here with me, guys. We're going to go through some challenging things to understand, but by the time our program is over, I hope that we've made it digestible. Now, we're going to begin in Romans 6, and it says this, "But God be thanked that though you were slaves of sin, yet you obeyed from the heart that form of doctrine to which you were delivered." So we're delivered from our slavery to sin to something. And that is to obedience to the gospel. All right, so we're going to go back to the verses. "And having been set free from sin, you became slaves of righteousness." Now, doesn't that sound crazy? We're slaves of righteousness, but it's crazy in a good way, and you'll see. Okay, we're going to keep reading on. "For when you were slaves of sin, you were free in regard to righteousness." Boy, I remember when I was young and dumb thinking it was freedom to do my own thing, irrespective of truth and righteousness, until I realized that I was in bondage to sin. Okay, we're going to go back to the verses. "What fruit did you have then in the things of which you are now ashamed?" In other words, what was the end result of being young and dumb? Things I'm ashamed of. "For the end of those things is death. But now, having been set free from sin and having become slaves of God, you have your fruit to holiness, and the end, everlasting life." Now, the first thing we need to do to face the facts on in this gospel truth is that without Jesus, we are slaves of sin, period. In John 8, when Jesus said to the Jews that the truth would set them free, they were offended, and they replied, "We're of Abraham's lineage, and we were never in bondage to any man. How dare you say that you shall be made free?" And Jesus answered them, "Truly, I say unto you, whoever commits sin is the servant of sin." That's the nature of sin. Now, some of us are aware of our bondage. Maybe you were in a cycle of addiction. There's things in our life we're compulsive about. We're doing stuff we know isn't right, but we're doing it anyway. Maybe it's relating to a substance or a food or dysfunctional relationship patterns or even doing the right things, but the motives are all ugly. Perhaps there's slavery-type principles guiding your life that cause you to use force and manipulation, punish people when they don't do what you want them to do, cancel them, or use other slavery techniques. If you're a sinner, you are a slave to sin. Now, when you chose to serve sin, it became your master. And it will rule and destroy you, because the end of those things is death. Okay, that was point number one. So the second point from those verses in Romans that I want to emphasize, Paul said, "Just as you presented your members as slaves of uncleanness And by members, he's talking about like our hands and our mouth and our mind. These are members of my body. Just as you presented your members as slaves of uncleanness and of lawlessness, leading to more lawlessness. Well, have you experienced that in your life or what? You know how one lie leads to another lie, or one sin opens the gates for more and more sin? It's like the slave ship drifting away from shore. The next verse, though, starts with a but. I like that. But God be thanked that though you were slaves of sin, yet you obeyed from the heart that form of doctrine to which you were delivered. And there is a way out of this slavery. And these verses give us the direction to the Underground Railroad. If you feel like you're chained to some addiction or trapped in some lifestyle and you don't know how to be set free, the gospel is the freedom train. But you need to get on it, and you need to obey it. And this is where becoming a servant of God comes in. But God be thanked that though you were slaves of sin, yet you obeyed from the heart that form of doctrine to which you were delivered. So let's unpack this a little bit. Romans 10, verse 16 says, "But they have not all obeyed the gospel. For Isaiah says, 'Lord, who has believed our report?' So then, faith comes by hearing, and hearing by the word of God." This verse is talking about obedience to the gospel, and that some just haven't obeyed it. And they haven't obeyed it because they didn't have faith in it, and they didn't listen to it, they didn't hear it. And that was from the word of God. You see people, even in church, church-going people, and they're still slaves of sin. Maybe they're backbiting or gossiping. Maybe they're secret sins that they keep in the closet. Those are sins that reveal to us that we haven't yet learned how to obey the gospel. So time for a story. So the children of Israel were slaves in Egypt for a long time. And they cry out to God for deliverance, and God sets them free. They're free. No longer are they slaves of Pharaoh. Yet you start realizing as you read their story from Mount Sinai and throughout their wilderness wanderings that while they were free outwardly, they were still in slave mode. Multiple times they failed to believe, to trust and obey, to yield themselves to God's provisions and his power. Their hearts were still in Egypt. There was a part of the journey where they're in the wilderness of sin. I mean, that is literally what the wilderness is called. I didn't make that up. And the Bible couldn't make this any easier for us to understand. So this is only 2.5 months after being set free and leaving Egypt. And check out what they're saying. This is found in Exodus chapter 16. "Oh, that we had died by the hand of the Lord in the land of Egypt, when we sat by pots of meat and ate bread to the full." They're thinking about food. They're grumbling about it's food that's making them want to go back to slavery. Another time, on the borders of the promised land, they send 12 spies in to the promised land ahead of them. So this is like decades later. And the spies return, and they bring back clusters of grapes that are so large, two men carry it on a pole. They have figs that taste like figs you've never tasted before, pomegranates. And they say, "Truly, man, this is a land flowing with milk and honey." But 10 of the spies also brought back a fear-mongering news report. We've heard a lot of those lately. Giants, powerful people are there. And we were in their presence like grasshoppers. Scare tactics being used. Scare tactics that distorted the truth and conjured up such intense fear in the masses. I mean, they were so fearful, they were no longer thinking clearly. All they could focus on was safety, and they were headed back to Egypt. Only 2 spies, 2 of the 12, definitely the minority, voiced something completely different. They said, "Let us go up at once and possess it. We are well able." Well, who'd the masses listen to? If only we had died in the land of Egypt, they said. If only we had died in the wilderness. Why has the Lord brought us to this land to fall by the sword, that our wives and children should become victims? Would it not be better for us to return to Egypt? So they said to one another, "Let us select a leader and return to Egypt." Can you believe it? Willing to trade freedom for being taken care of, for food and safety. Willing to be slaves so they can have food and live an easier life. Let's be slaves so we'll be protected and be safe and won't have to fight. You know, I lead out in a weight loss class, and people join, and we learn a lot and have a really great time together. But inevitably, we get around to the part where they realize, ugh, this takes work. Losing weight is hard. And one of the women was complaining to her husband one day, and he said, well, did you think this was going to be easy? Do we think we won't have to fight against ourselves in the journey? So they're on this path, and they want to be on, but they're hankering for food. The food that got them overweight. We're so messed up, aren't we? Yeah. Children of Israel, free and yet longing for Egypt, the land of their slavery. Where was there, give me liberty or give me death kind of mentality? Do you remember that line? It was the last sentence of Patrick Henry's famous, you know, speech that he gave. Is life so dear or peace so sweet as to be purchased at the price of chains and slavery? Forbid it, Almighty God. I know not what course others may take, but as for me, give me liberty or give me death. Galatians 6:1 says, stand fast, therefore, in the liberty by which Christ has made us free, and do not be entangled again with a yoke of bondage. Christ has set you free, and if the Son shall make you free, you are free indeed. How does Christ set us free? Well, by becoming our master and making us his slaves. That's how we're set free. You know, heard this story a long time ago. It really touched me. It was a story of a large African-American man who was being auctioned off to a life of slavery. He had come from a life of slavery, and it had embittered him. And as he and his new master are riding in the buggy, you know, the slave says to him, you can whip me, you can beat me, but I won't work. The master says nothing. So the slave says again, this time more emphatically, you can whip me, you can beat me, but I won't work. And the master stays quiet until he stops at a small cottage, and he turns to the slave and he says, I didn't buy you to make you work. I bought you to set you free. And when the chains are removed and the truth dawns on him, he says to the master, I'll work for you for the rest of my life. The gospel is God governing me, daily teaching me, leading me to surrender my members to what it dictates. Sanctification is a lifelong process where I joyfully surrender myself to God's imputed righteousness. God is my master by choice. It's my free will decision to become a servant of the Most High God. The gospel is my reality, and I hope it becomes yours too. Thank you so much for joining me on Reese's Pieces, and I look forward to sharing another one with you next time.
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2: Hi, I'm Daria. Careless driving, rising tempers, and a use of foul language among taxi drivers are the sorts of many traffic fights in the biggest cities. But one traffic incident I witnessed took a different turn while I was in the city of Medellin in South America. A bus was almost hit by a careless taxi driver that wasn't paying attention and cut him off. I expected the bus driver to get angry and yell at the taxi driver, but he didn't. He relaxed his stern, upset face and smiled widely at the guilty taxi driver. Boy, did that smile work wonders. The taxi driver waved his hand to apologize, smiled back, and moved on, and the tension diffused. A smile has a fascinating effect on our brain chemistry. Researchers have found that when we smile, it releases brain chemicals called endorphins, which have an actual physiological relaxing effect. Not only can it relax the tension in an intense situation, it can relax the tension within us. Our emotions can affect us and can affect others. The Bible teaches us in Ephesians 4, 31 and 32 to get rid of all bitterness, rage and anger, brawling and slander, along with every form of malice. Be kind and compassionate to one another. When anger or bitterness threatens our relationship with the Lord, it helps you remember a cheerful heart is good medicine while you're walking the walk.
3: 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We come to you through Three Angels Broadcasting Radio Network, and today we want to look at creation in an interesting perspective. We want to look at the book of Revelation's outline of the book of Genesis. Now, a lot of people do not realize that the book of Revelation contains an outline of Genesis, but it's particularly important to us because it's where the name of our radio network comes from. You see, the three angels' messages of Revelation chapter 14 contain an outline of Genesis. They're not just an outline of Genesis. There's so much more, these important messages. But many people fail to realize that they do contain such an outline. Furthermore, it's very important that we understand this linkage today between creation and revelation. Why? Because if God has not told us the truth about where we came from, then why would we think that we're being told the truth about where we are going? You see, the two are interlinked. The fact that we can trust God in where we have come from in our origins is actually a key link to having faith that there will be an earth made new, that there will be a recreation. Now, Revelation chapter 14, these three angels' messages, has a powerful outline for us today. Let's dig right into it. Revelation 14 and verse 6, "Then I saw another angel flying in the midst of heaven, having the everlasting gospel to preach to those who dwell on the earth, to every nation, tribe, tongue, and people, saying with a loud voice, fear God and give glory to him, for the hour of his judgment has come, and worship him who made heaven and earth, the sea, and the springs or fountains of waters." Notice here in this first angel's message, it says to worship him who made heaven and earth. When it says worship him who made heaven and earth, what is that a reference to? It is a reference very simply, very clearly, to the creation account right there in the book of Genesis. Remember, it says, "In the beginning, God created the heavens and the earth." We're to worship him that made heaven and earth. Now, in this first angel's message, there's more in the outline of Genesis. You see, there was creation, there was the fall of man, and one of the next major events in the book of Genesis, is the flood of Noah's day. That's also found referenced right here in the first angel's message. Because it says, worship him who made the heaven and the earth and the sea and the fountains of waters. Now, when it says, worship him that made heaven and the earth and the sea, it's quoting verbatim from the Ten Commandments, where it says, God made the world in 6 days and rested on the seventh. And the fourth commandment, it's quoting it. But that commandment says, the heaven, the earth, the sea, and all that in them is. But here, John the Revelator does not include all that in them is. He says fountains of waters. Now, the use of the word fountains is very significant. For in the Greek translation of the Old Testament called the Septuagint, the word fountains is the same Greek word used there as here for the fountains of the deep that broke up in Noah's day. So John the Revelator intentionally breaks from referencing all that in them is to fountains of waters. Remember, it also says, the hour of his judgment has come. The flood was a judgment. Now, these things deal with the present and with the future. However, they also contain an outline of Genesis. With this in mind, we move forward to the second angel's message. It says this in verse 8 of Revelation 14. And another angel followed, saying, Babylon is fallen, and it repeats it for finality's sake, is fallen. That great city, because she made all nations drink of the wine of the wrath of her fornication. Now the ancient city of Babylon was built near the abandoned Tower of Babel. Now that is significant for us today for another very important reason. You see, Nabopolassar, ruler of Babylon, actually referenced the abandoned Tower of Babel. The word Babylon itself comes from the root word Babel, and it means confusion. Now, you see, you have creation, then you have the flood, and the next significant event in Genesis is the story of the Tower of Babel. And so it mentions here, Babylon is fallen. Now, a passage that goes along with this verse in Revelation 14 is a verse in Revelation 18 in verse 4. And it says, And I heard another voice from heaven saying, Come out of her, my people, lest ye share in her sins and you receive of her plagues. And the context is Babylon. Now, after the Tower of Babel, one of the next significant events in Genesis is Abraham, the father of the faithful, was called, the Bible says, out of the land of Ur, spelled U-R, the land of Ur of the Chaldeans. The land of Ur of the Chaldeans was geographically in none other than Babylon. So just as the faithful are called out of spiritual Babylon in the book of Revelation, so Abraham, the father of the faithful, was called out of Babylon in the book of Genesis. Now, we take it a step farther here today. Revelation 14 tells us of the third angel's message. Revelation 14 now in verse 9. Then a third angel followed them, saying with a loud voice, If anyone worships the beast and his image and receives his mark on his forehead or on his hand, he himself shall also drink of the wine of the wrath of God, which is poured out full strength into the cup of his indignation. And he shall be tormented, notice this next part, with fire and brimstone in the presence of the holy angels and in the presence of the Lamb. You see, there's creation. There's the flood. There's the Tower of Babel. There's Abraham called out of Babylon. Then one of the next significant events in the book of Genesis is the destruction of Sodom and Gomorrah. What were Sodom and Gomorrah destroyed with? Fire and brimstone. Now, if you remember the biblical account in the book of Genesis, it says that the Lord came and talked to Abraham. It's capital L-O-R-D. It's pre-incarnate Christ came and talked to Abraham and with angels went to Sodom and Gomorrah. They brought Lot and his family out, and then those two cities were destroyed with fire and brimstone in the presence of the holy angels, and Jesus is also called the who? The Lamb. Now, as we look, we also find another key point. Revelation 14 and verse 12. Here is the patience of the saints. Here are those who keep the commandments of God and the faith of Jesus. Later in the book of Genesis, we find the beautiful truth brought to view in Genesis 26 and verse 5, that Abraham kept God's commandments. And so we have in the three angels' messages of Revelation a clear outline of the book of Genesis. And so if we're going to believe in the latter part of the Bible, it's urgently important that we believe in the former part of the Bible. In the beginning, God created the heavens and the earth. You see, in Revelation, we're told that God is going to make a new heaven and a new earth. This is an act of creation. I can assure you that God's people are not going to have to wait 4.6 billion years for the new earth to evolve. No, it will be an act of creation. The God who has told us where we came from has told us that by His grace, where we can go. Now, one of the things I find very interesting about studying this outline that Revelation contains of Genesis is these important and urgent messages for the last days are based upon literal stories from the book of Genesis, creation, the flood, the Tower of Babel, the destruction of Sodom and Gomorrah, and Abraham keeping God's commandments. This is of the utmost importance. But you know what is so shocking? Is that in today's world, those stories are the very ones that are under the most attack. You see, you have creation. But we're told no, man was not created by God in His image. No, we evolved. You see, ultimately, we're related to all the animals in this world because we all evolved from a common ancestor. Well, I love going to the zoo, but we must remember that that's certainly not a family reunion. You know, God made man in His image, and we're going to talk about that in a program very soon. We then find the flood, and people, even some that will claim to believe in a creator God, will say, oh, but there wasn't a global flood. No, not at all. It was just a regional and local flood, and they began to discount the authority of God's word and the accuracy of the account of the global flood. Then people will tell you, oh, well, the languages and the races coming from the Tower of Babel, well, the Tower of Babel never existed. Oh, but my friends, we find in ancient inscriptions by Nabopolassar reference to the tower. We find flood legends in all the major cultures of the world. And there's much evidence of both of these. And then we find people will say, oh, but Sodom and Gomorrah never happened. And they used to say Sodom and Gomorrah never even existed until it was discovered that the kings of Ebla on ancient tablets, the kings of Ebla traded with the king of Gomorrah. And now we know those cities existed. Do you think it's any lack of importance today, something that we should overlook, that the very stories that Revelation's important end-time message is based on are the same messages that the world today is trying to tell us never happened? Oh, my friends, it's time to realize that we serve a living Savior. We serve a God who's from everlasting to everlasting. He's the Alpha and the Omega. He's the beginning. You can translate that to Genesis, and the ending, or the eschatos, the revelation, the end. He's the first and the last. My friends, let us put our lives in His hands, because when this world comes to an end, we want to be part of His new beginning. Thank you for tuning in today. We hope you'll join us next time on Affirming Creation.
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4: I am assured that all things work together for good. In Romans 8:28, the Apostle Paul tells us that we know that all things work together for good to those who love God, to those who are called according to His purpose. Therefore, I know who I am, and I know that I belong to God, and He will work out the details of our lives if we just let Him.
5: Are you having a very busy day rushing from place to place, working through a list of errands and tasks to be completed? Remember that when we get too caught up in the busyness of the world, we lose connection with one another. Every person you come in contact with today is another human being with thoughts and feelings. Take the time to be kind. Their day will be better for it, and so will yours.
6: The road to success is not straight. There is a curve called failure, a loop called confusion, speed bumps called friends, red lights called enemies, and caution lights called family. You will have flats called jobs, but if you have a spare called determination, an engine called perseverance, insurance called faith, a driver called Jesus, you will make it to a place called success.
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3: If you took a poll asking who people considered to be the smartest man who ever lived, who do you think they'd suggest? Probably many would give you the name of Albert Einstein. This brilliant physicist was awarded the Nobel Prize for his work. He spent his life studying things most of us can't even hope to understand. Yet Einstein was quick to acknowledge that there was someone much more intelligent than he was. The great scientist said, "My religion consists of a humble admiration of the illimitable superior spirit who reveals himself in the slight details we are able to perceive with our frail and feeble mind." No matter what breathtaking leaps science and technology make, our God is still the creator of beauty and mysteries which are unfathomably deep. We can never hope to know the mind of God completely, but we can appreciate the wonder of His creation. We can enjoy the blessings of this life and be assured that God loves us dearly.
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0: This is Your Family Health with Cheryl Swanson. I'm a licensed clinical social worker, and I work with children, adolescents, and their families, as well as with other individuals that have mental health issues. We looked last program at the different learning styles individuals have, right brain, left brain, and a combination of the two. And we have been spending a number of programs on attention deficit disorder because it is such a huge growing problem in America and around the world. In previous programs, I introduced the concept that virtually all children with ADD are right-brain visual learners. Most of my material for this program and the previous program was taken from the book Right Brain Children in a Left Brain World, and also from my personal experience having attention deficit disorder myself and having family members with it as well. What we mean by right brain learner is that they are visual learners. They put all words and learning into pictures, but they need the whole picture first. Then they fill in the pieces, the steps. They are the ones who ask, why are we learning this? Why do we have to do this? They balk at algebra. They just don't get it. That is, until you show them how it is used to find an unknown ratio or the long side of a hypotenuse of a triangle. And forget fractions until you ask them to divide up two pies among the class. You get the idea. They want to know how the game is won, the goal of the game, first. Then tell them the rules. And often, they want to know the rules as you go along. And spelling? Sound out letters? Why? What do the sounds mean? They want you to show them the whole word, what it stands for, and then they'll connect the two together and they don't forget. There's some interesting research that has surfaced in the last 10 to 12 years using PET scans showing that children with ADHD, that's attention deficit disorder, hyperactivity type, have abnormally low levels of activity in the frontal areas of the brain. Now, there haven't been any studies to speak of with the non-hyperactive type of ADD. These areas of the brain are responsible for concentration, language development, attention span, impulse control, and logical sequential reasoning. However, in the occipital, the rear lobe, the primary area where there's visual acuity, they had very high brain activity. In 1996, reported in the Archives of General Psychiatry, there was another study using MRIs. And this study compared 55 normal boys with 57 ADHD boys. And it noted that the ADHD boys had smaller total cerebral volume, primarily in the frontal areas of their brains. And most notably, in the basal ganglia, which serves as the switching point to send signals to other areas of the brain. The author says that these areas of the brain are associated with the ability to carry out executive functions, and it also is the area that inhibits one's actions. Does that sound like ADHD? It does to me. Now, you add to these facts that ADHD can also be genetically predisposed. That means it can be passed down from parent to child. It doesn't mean every child will have it, but they have the potential of having it. Then you add our unusual social activities of today, Sesame Street, video games, and other quick-moving learning activities. And what we find is more and more children are learning to learn visually. They watch TV with its 2 to 3 second image changes, and this is exceptionally hard on very susceptible children. Our society used to learn by oral and written means, storytellers, reading books and newspapers, but today, almost from birth, a child learns visually. We even put black and white geometric designs in their cribs and give them video games when they're toddlers. Yet most teachers are taught a teaching style designed to meet the learning style of the left brain learner, like it used to be. In fact, the majority of teachers are left brain learners themselves, That's what attracted them to the educational field in the first place. However, there are some brilliant teachers who understand both learning styles and do a wonderful job of integrating their teaching methods to meet the needs and advantages of both their right brain students and their left brain learners. A left brain learner does well and loves lists and drills and repetitions. They remember names, may forget faces and details. They will give directions by stating the names of the streets, and you turn left here and you turn right here. Very different from a right brain person who will say, go to this tree, to that store, turn right when you see this fence. Two different ways of learning. A left brain learner thrives in a classroom which involves lots of listening, and they enjoy writing things down. They love and enjoy rules. That's one reason why they're usually very good at English grammar and spelling. And they really excel in time test situations and at solving problems involving sequential logic. You see, they see the trees, but not necessarily the forest. We have described the right brain learner, on the other hand, who sees the forest, and then he focuses in on the trees. Then we have the whole brain learners. They see both the forest and the trees. However, they have some limitations. They often lack the great organizational skills of the left brain individual and the creative brilliance of the very right brain person. But let's go back to ADD and the right brain person. How can we help them learn? I'm going to give you a few examples, but it's imperative that you get professional help, or that you educate yourself through books such as I have mentioned on this program, for it's impossible for me to cover the whole scope of the techniques in this short amount of time. Take a child who cannot spell. Let's start with the teaching techniques that you might use for them. To sound out words isn't going to help. Instead, write the word in large letters. Better still, make each letter a different bright color. Let's take the word house. Each letter is different. Make sure they know the meaning of the word they are going to spell before you focus on the spelling. Now tell them to visualize the word in their mind. Give them time. Ask them, do you see the red H? What color is the last letter? Then you quiz them. What is the middle letter? U. What's the letter next to it on the left? And so forth, until they can see that word in their mind and tell you in any order where the letters are. And what you will find is very quickly, with just a very little training, these individuals will begin to visualize any spelling word, and they won't forget the spelling word. They can see it frontwards and backwards. I have always had trouble remembering phone numbers, and one day after reading this book, I decided that I was going to try to see if I could remember a phone number. I pictured the number in my mind of a phone number I heard on the radio. I didn't hurry. I took my time. I pictured the shape of the numbers. I pictured their order until I could remember them. And you know what? Weeks later, I still could remember it. Since then, I have used this method of learning any number of ways. I have used it to remember people's names, which was always a weakness for me, and to memorize where Bible texts are found. Now, I am no smarter than I was, but I feel smarter. That's because I am finding I can now remember things I used to forget so quickly. Now, reading is often hard for a right brain learner. Here is how Frieden Parsons helps a slow, poor reader. First, they make sure they know all the words in the story. Don't ever let them guess about a word. Teach the words first and instruct them to always ask you what a word is before they try to read it. You don't want them to learn how to say a word wrong. They won't forget that either. When you're sure they know all the words that they're going to read, tell them to read as fast as they can to themselves, silently, and to picture what they read. You will find their comprehension of reading material is phenomenal, and they will learn this method by practice over a very short time. Reading aloud takes a different skill, but learning to read and comprehend what is being read silently has an advantage for a slow reader, for most of their textbooks and instructions are written. It is important that you know there are answers for your children's problems. Educate yourself. Seek appropriate help. And in our next program, we're going to discuss how to get the help you need to help you manage your child's ADD or your own. Remember, claim God's promises. There are many, but here is one I love, Psalm 32:8. I will instruct you and teach you in the way you should go. I will counsel you and watch over you. 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
3: This devotional is titled, Our Compass, written by J.D. Quinn. Make straight paths for your feet. Hebrews 12:13. Have you ever walked blissfully in a direction, only to find you are soon wandering a forlorn path of obstacles? I did one day in the mountains of New Mexico. It was federal land, and I was there to stake mining claims following the Bureau of Land Management guidelines. My assignment appealed to my love of the great outdoors and seemed relatively simple until I scoped out the property. The terrain was a lot more intimidating than I had imagined, huge inclines and steep declines, but being young and in good physical shape, I wasn't overly discouraged. Early the next morning, I started the pre-survey work. Counting my steps as I walked due east toward the rising sun, I eagerly scaled the first steep slope without much trouble. Then I halfway slid down the dew-moistened descent into a narrow valley below. Up and down the sides of mountains I went for hours, counting steps and taking note of landmarks. Suddenly I looked up and realized my visuals were obscured by the surrounding trees. Uh-oh, I am lost, I thought. Alone and deep in the wild, uninhabited mountain forest, no one knew I was out there. It was a scary kind of lost. Oh, Heavenly Father, I panted, eyes closed. Please forgive me for not allowing you to be in charge today. I need you, Lord, to be my guide. Make a level path for my feet and bring me safely out of this unfamiliar place. When I opened my eyes, my gaze fixed on the tallest tree about a quarter of a mile away. Somehow I just knew it was a God-given landmark to guide me. When I reached its base, God directed me toward another tree, and then another, until I eventually walked safely into a broad and beautiful meadow. I could see a dirt road, and I heard a loud but welcome sound approaching. The driver of the weather-worn pickup was a crusty old prospector who was surprised to see me on foot in such a remote area. I explained how I had arrived, and he fussed at me. Where is your compass? And are you so stupid that you would come out here in these mountains without a compass? Well, yes, I guess I was. I sheepishly listened as he berated me, while thanking Jesus in my heart for sending him. I've learned how important a compass is, both in the natural and spiritual realms, to navigate the hills and valleys of life, to prevent ourselves from becoming lost. We all need the Bible as our compass. Scripture is our North Star, pointing the straight way to God's path of abundant life.
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0: Did you know angels can appear in the form of ordinary people? The Bible reminds us in Hebrews 13 verse 2 that we should not forget to entertain strangers, for by so doing some have unwittingly entertained angels.
5: Welcome to my treehouse. This is my favorite place to hang out and hear stories. Would you like to hear one right now? That means I should turn on my trusty tablet. Hi, tablet.
6: Greetings, Evie. Welcome, friends.
5: Do you have a story for us today?
6: Of course I do. But do you know what I need?
5: Buzzwords! Those are the words that we give Tablet so it can give us the best stories.
6: Did anyone send any buzzwords for this week?
5: They sure did! Brayden from Madison sent teacher. And Hope from Nashville sent funny. And Caleb from Alabama sent the word twin.
6: I've got it. Today's story is called No Laughing Matter. Twins Maya and Jonathan were excited about their first day of school.
7: Just a few more minutes and we'll be there. Are you ready for your first day?
8: Oh, we're more than ready, Mom.
9: Yep, this day is going to be great.
7: My mom's senses are tingling. You two are up to something.
8: We're not. We promise.
9: At least not totally.
7: Uh-uh. Now I know you're up to something. Spill it.
9: First day of school equals prank wars.
8: That's right.
7: Oh, no.
9: It's going to be epic. Mom, we're going to play a prank on our new teacher.
8: Our friends are going to laugh so hard, our teacher won't even be able to teach class.
7: Now, hold on a second, you two. You're planning to be disruptive? That's not like you at all.
8: We know, but we're reinventing ourselves.
9: Yeah, we're tired of being nice all the time. Last year in Miss Campbell's class, all the kids liked the pranksters. She got all the attention.
8: She sure did, and it didn't matter that we were trying to stay on task or do our work, or even help out our teacher. Nobody pays attention if we're all doing the right things.
7: I see.
8: What do you think of our plan?
9: Yeah, Mom.
7: I can't say I like it very much.
8: Why?
7: I'm pretty sure your teacher won't appreciate having a prank played on them, and you should never plan to disrupt the class.
9: But it will make all the kids think we're funny.
7: No jokes, Maya and Jonathan. You both know better.
8: Yes, ma'am. I don't care what Mom says.
9: Me either. Those jokes we came up with are just too good.
8: That's right. We'll have the kids laughing in no time.
5: Why'd you stop the story, Tablet?
6: It seems Maya and Jonathan aren't listening to their mom.
5: That's not good. You should always listen to a trusted adult.
6: Maybe they need to speak with someone close to their own age to help them understand.
5: That's true. Are any of their friends nearby?
6: I don't detect any friends nearby. Requesting to make you part of the story, Evie? Do I have your permission?
5: Absolutely, Tablet. Whee! I landed safely.
6: Resuming story.
5: Hey, Maya and Jonathan, wait up.
10: Hi, Evie.
5: Are you excited for your first day of school?
8: We sure are.
9: We're going to play a joke on our teacher.
5: I don't think that's a good idea.
9: You sound like Mom.
8: We're just tired of doing good all the time.
5: I know that it's hard to be good, especially when it feels like kids around you that aren't being good get more attention.
8: That's exactly what it feels like.
5: Someone always notices, even if they don't say anything. And it's better to be remembered for being respectful than remembered for being a problem.
9: So, no jokes?
5: Maybe save those for your friends when you're not at school. You all better get to class. Hope you make good decisions today.
10: Thanks, Evie.
11: Hi, Jonathan. Hi, Maya.
10: Hi, Miss Campbell.
11: I hope you're excited about the new year.
8: We sure are.
11: Great. I already told your teacher how great and responsible you both are. I even recommended you two for student ambassador this year.
9: You did?
11: Absolutely. You two were my most well-behaved students. You love helping others. Those are the kinds of traits that are just right to represent our school. Have a great first day.
8: Wow, I guess Mom and Evie were right.
9: Maybe we can play the prank on Mom later.
8: We better not.
5: Hey, Tablet. I'm ready to come out now. What a great story, Tablet.
6: Thank you. And did we include all of our words?
5: We sure did. Teacher, that was a word that Jonathan and Maya's mom used. Funny, that was a word that Jonathan used. And you used the words twins, Tablet.
6: That's right, Evie. Can you think of a scripture that goes with this week's story?
5: I sure can. The story reminded me of a Bible verse I learned. Galatians 6:9. Let's not get tired of doing what's good. At just the right time, we will reap a harvest of blessings if we don't give up.
6: Would you like me to save that on your favorite scripture page?
5: I sure would.
6: Galatians 6:9 is saved.
5: I'm so glad Maya and Jonathan listened. We should never get tired of doing the right thing. I love going into the story to help them, Tablet. Do you think I can go into the story next time?
6: Of course.
9: Evie!
5: Coming, Mom! Tablet, it's time to shut down now.
6: See you next time, Evie.
5: Thanks for visiting, friends. Remember, always be truthful, always be kind, and be a shining light for God to everyone you meet. Goodbye. Thanks for coming by. Visits to my treehouse are made possible by givers like you. If you'd like to hear more stories, tell your parents that there are 4 ways to give. They can give online at breathoflife.tv. 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Would you like to send me a word for my stories? 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My mommy checks that email. Thanks for listening.
12: There's someone here to see you. It's Pastor Snell.
5: Pastor Snell?
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5: Would you like to come up to my treehouse?
13: Well...
12: Honey, I think Pastor Snell may be more comfortable if you come down.
5: Okay. 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
13: Evie, I was just telling your mom how excited we are that you're part of our Breath of Life family now.
5: I'm excited, too. I get to bring my new friends to come and tell stories about being a shining light for Jesus.
13: That's right, Evie.
5: Has Breath of Life been around since I was a baby?
13: Way before that.
5: Has it been around since... you were a baby?
13: Before that, too. In fact, this year, Breath of Life is celebrating 50 years of ministry.
5: 50 years? Whoa, that's old. Evie.
13: It's okay. We're excited that we've been around that long.
5: And little kids like me have been telling their friends stories for 50 years?
13: Actually, Evie, you're the first.
5: I am?
13: You sure are. And that's why we're so glad to have you. All of your friends are excited to hear you, and maybe one day they'll be excited to see you too.
5: I would love for my friends to see me.
13: Well, Evie, I gotta go.
5: Thanks for coming by. See you later.

0: Traveling to the White Mountains of New Hampshire, my dad and I set out to climb Mount Washington, something we had wanted to do for quite some time. It was an exhilarating experience for a 12-year-old, hiking up the trail with my dad, not knowing what beauties and challenges lay around the next turn. We decided to camp overnight midway up the mountain to make the trip last a little longer. As nighttime approached, it brought many unusual noises with it, but I fell asleep unbothered because my dad was close by. The next day, we continued our hike, eventually reaching the timberline where the trees stopped growing and then, further beyond, finally reaching the summit. We walked into the small lodge at the top, where I was quickly drawn to the old pictures hanging on the walls. There were cars covered in 3 feet of ice, and the lodge nearly buried to the roofline in snow. This was a place known for its extreme and unpredictable weather, and I knew then that my dad and I had accomplished something special. It was just the great outdoors, my dad, and me. The walk back was just as exhilarating as the hike to the top. The grand landscape before our eyes as we descended was unforgettable. We were making quick progress, and we wanted to reach the car before sundown, but I think my mind was still at the summit, not realizing that the challenging trip had worn me out. But the fact hadn't slipped past my dad. "Be careful," the words rang out, many yards behind me. "Kev, slow down. Be careful." I didn't understand what could go wrong at this point. The most dangerous part of the journey was well over. So I kept my pace, gaining more and more distance. Perhaps I wanted my dad to notice what a good hiker I was. Perhaps I wanted him to see how much energy I had after such a long day. I heard him call again, "Kev, be careful." Finally, I caught a glimpse of our silver car in the distance, at the end of the trail. What a trip, I thought to myself, not realizing my journey wasn't over. Suddenly, my right foot tripped on something, and that strange slow-motion feeling of falling to the earth began. In a fraction of a second, I lay flat on my face in the dirt, 30 yards from the car. As I turned around, I saw my dad's hand extended to help me up. Up I went, but as I looked for the log that tripped me up, all I found was a small root protruding no more than 2 inches. It was impossible that such a small, knobby root could send me to the earth quicker than I had time to react. But God inspired the wisest man who ever lived to pen these words in the book of Proverbs, chapter 3. "My son, keep sound wisdom and discretion, so they will be life to your soul and grace to your neck. Then you will walk safely in your way, and your foot will not stumble." It is not always the journey up the mountain that poses the greatest danger, but the descent from that mountaintop victory. When I began to trust myself because of my past success, I put myself at great risk. When I thought that momentum would carry me safely home, I was deceived. My friends, one thing I've learned over the years is that sound wisdom comes from heeding my Father's voice every step of the way. Won't you try that today?
1: In Proverbs 3, 5, and 6, the Word of God says, "Trust in the Lord with all thine heart, and lean not unto thy own understanding. In all thy ways acknowledge him, and he shall direct your paths." Have you ever felt lost in a multitude of choices or without any choice at all? If you will invite Jesus to dwell in your heart, he will direct your path.
2: A father's love letter.
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4: Welcome to Heartlift. I'm Jill Morricone, and I'm so glad that you have joined us today. We're on a journey toward hope, toward healing, toward the transformation that the Lord Jesus wants to work in your heart and in mine. As women, as daughters of God, if you're just joining us, we began our journey with forgiveness. The forgiveness that the Lord Jesus Christ wants to give to us, that he wants to give to us that we can extend that to someone else. We moved to fear and those bands that many times tightly bind us. But the Lord Jesus said he came to set us free. Next, we move to sadness. Many times we experience pain and loss, but God said, "I can turn your sorrow into joy. Next, we discussed purity and lust from a woman's perspective and how God wants to clothe us with the righteous white robe of His righteousness.

to himself a glorious church, not having spot or wrinkle or any such thing, but that she should be holy and without blemish. Let's pray. Father, we come before you in the name of Jesus. I thank you that you can wash us with the washing of the water of your word. I thank you for the power in your word, the life-giving, life-transforming power that's in it. And right now we open up our hearts to receive you and to receive what you want to give us from your word. And we thank you in the precious, in the holy name of Jesus. Amen. The music swelled as the refrain came. I need thee. Oh, I need thee. Every hour I need thee. Oh, bless me now, my Savior. I come to thee. My eyes traveled around the room as I looked at our girls. They sang loudly and with gusto. Some were off key. Some were monotone, but all sang with enthusiasm. We stood for prayer and we held hands as we always do on Monday night when we're there in the jail. My friend from church prayed that night. Tears fell from the girls' hearts as we prayed for shattered hearts and homes, as we asked God for deliverance from addictions, as we prayed for the girls and their kids who were at home and who were hurting. A peace filled the room and we settled back in the room for our study. There was never enough seats. There never are. So they always sit four across on the desk. The few fortunate ones get one of the chairs, and the rest sat cross-legged on the floor or stood along the wall. Our study that night was on temptation. So I asked them, what temptations are you all facing now? We went around the room. Food and fear. Cutting, sex, drugs. These were the temptations that they were battling with. And as they spoke, I was struck with the similarities. Same pain, same brokenness, same void inside that they were trying to fill with junk because they didn't see any way out from their pain. Some of the girls eagerly reach out after God and want to be there at the study, but yet others were kind of giggling and whispering in the corner. It was time. I pulled out the mud-smeared styrofoam cups that I had brought, and I watched as their attention snapped back into focus on what we were doing, into focus on the lesson. The first cup here was dirty outside, and it was pretty dirty inside. I talked about how Satan twists up our thinking, how he defiles our hearts. You can see it's dirty inside there too. And then he smears us up on the outside as well. I think the woman who was caught in adultery, maybe she was kind of like this dirty cup. She was obviously caught in the act of adultery, so there was some dirtiness inside. But when she was dragged with all that shame and condemnation before Jesus, you know what Jesus, all the other people saw? The filth and the dirt. Now, Jesus didn't look at her that way, but that's how the other people looked at her. The next cup was dirty outside. But the tip of the cup, you see how clean that cup is inside? There's no dirt. I believe the thief on the cross would fall into this category. Remember, after he asked Jesus, would you forgive me? And Jesus said, yes. This was on the cross. Jesus said, yes, I forgive you, and you will be with me in heaven. Onlookers, what did they see? They saw dirt. They saw filth. They saw a dying thief. But heaven looked down and saw a pure, cleansed heart, and heaven rejoiced. The third cup is perfectly clean outside. It looks pretty nice, but if I were to tip the inside, you can see the filth inside of that cup. We talked about hypocritical Christians, Pharisaical Christians. The outside looks pretty good, but inside is filthy. The final cup represents the purity of Jesus. Pure white on the outside and pure white on the inside. That's what God wants to do. That's the transformation.

0: confirmation that he wants to work in your heart and in mine. A woman, I'll call her Karen, she raised her hand and she said, I know which cup I am. And I said, oh, Karen, which cup is that? Oh, she said, I'm this one, picking up the one that's dirty outside, but clean inside. She said, I'm in jail. I know God has changed my heart, but no one else can see that. I look filthy. I look dirty. Tears filled my eyes. Karen was not a dirty cup at all, only she couldn't see it. We had known her for several months there in jail. How Jesus had changed her life. From her countenance changed from guarded and dark to open, transparent sunshine. She shared Jesus with the other girls in the jail there. She studied her Bible. She witnessed. She wasn't a dirty cup at all, only she could not see that. I picked up the pure white cup and slowly held it out to Karen. I said, you know what? This is what we see when we look at you. We don't see even the fact that you're in jail. Yes, you're in jail. We know that. But the transformation, the transforming grace of Jesus has cleansed your heart. And it has spilled over onto the outside. When we see you, we see a woman of God. We see a woman who loves God. We see the transforming power and grace of the Lord Jesus Christ. I think God wants to make each one of us into the pure white cup. And whether you feel like I'm dirty outside, I'm smudged, and I sure am dirty inside, or whether you feel like I look dirty outside, but I know God's changed my heart, or whether you feel like, boy, I'm pretty good. Probably you might have a little dirt outside. No matter which cup you feel like you are today, the Lord Jesus says, I can clean you up from the inside out. Oh, the glorious difference that happens when Jesus changes our hearts and our lives. Sometimes transformation occurs gradually. I think about the subtle changes that happen. Sometimes he cleans us up inside. People outside can't see it yet. But you know what? Pretty soon, the change begins to trickle down our face and clean us up on the outside. Other times, Jesus does an immediate transformation in our heart. And instantly, we are clean. Such was the case with a woman all called Jane. She came to our women's prayer group at the church. This was a few years ago. And she was radiating joy and peace. Now, her former life, she was an alcoholic. She walked into the prayer circle and she said, I feel like Jesus has done a 180 in my life. Complete turnaround. I was going this way. All of a sudden, I turned, and I'm going this way now. She said, the things I used to love are now almost repulsive to me. It's as if I have a brand new heart. I thought of Hebrews 10. As soon as she said that, I thought of Hebrews 10, verse 16. The Bible says, this is the covenant that I will make with them after those days, says the Lord. I will put my law into their hearts. And in their minds, I will write them. That's what God was doing with Jane's life. He was putting his law into her mind and writing it in her heart. And she was truly, totally transformed. 2 Corinthians 5:17. If anyone is in Christ, he or she is a new creation. Old things, they've passed away. Behold, all things have become new. We're talking today about the washed heart, or you could say transformation through the Word of God. Let's take a look at our self-evaluation. If I look into my heart, how much do I love the Word of God? How much do I love the Word of God? As always, be honest with this. I dread study, number one. I dread study of the Word of God, or even dislike hearing my friends or the minister talk about it. I have no desire to read it, much less study it. The Bible seems boring and old-fashioned to me. Number two, I want to study the Bible, but it's difficult for me to discipline myself to sit down and actually read it. There is always something more exciting to do. Maybe you're at number three. I truly enjoy studying the Bible once I actually get into it. If I can push past the initial don't want to phase, I get excited over what God is showing me inside. And finally, number four, I love studying the Word of God. I can't seem to get enough of it and constantly hunger for more. I learn so much from His Word. It's almost as if He is speaking directly to me. No matter where you feel you are right there in that, in your desire for the Word of God or not desire for the Word of God, God wants to transform us. We're going to look at two aspects, two things that the Word of God does for us. Number one, the Word of God transforms us. The Word of God is one of the most powerful cleansing agents that I know of. Ephesians 5:26, that was our scripture verse. It talks about how we are cleansed through the washing of the water of the Word. In addition, I want to turn back just a couple of chapters to Hebrews chapter 4, verse 12. The Bible says, for the Word of God is living and powerful and sharper than any two-edged sword, piercing even to the division of soul and spirit, joints and marrow, and is a discerner of the thoughts and intents of the heart. Three things jump out at me in this passage. Number one, the Word of God is living. In the Greek, if you look it up in the Greek, you know what it means? The Word of God is lively and quick. Energetic. The Word of God is alive. It has power to transform your heart and mine. The Word of God has power. Think about when God created the world. What did He do? He spoke and it came into existence. He spoke and instantly the world was formed. Light came. Sun, moon, and stars were formed. The oceans were teeming with fish. The birds flew. He spoke, and the dry land appeared, and the grass and the animals. He spoke, and it was done. Tremendous power in the Word of God. That's what the Word of God can do in your heart and in mine. The Word of God is lively. The Word of God changes us. John 6:63, Jesus says, the words I speak to you, they are spirit and they are life. You know what that says? Not only the Word of God way back at creation, that says God's Word, what I'm holding in my hands right here, has transformational power. His Word is alive. His Word is spirit and life. They are spirit and life. Number two, the Word of God is sharper than any two-edged sword. Remember it said that in our scripture in Hebrews 4:12? The Word of God penetrates. Shelley Quinn always says the first edge strikes when He spoke it. The second edge strikes when I speak it. Remember it said the Word of God is as a two-edged sword. The first edge struck when He spoke the Word. The second edge strikes when I choose to speak His Word alive over my life. Finally, the Word of God judges us. It divides, remember, soul and spirit, joints and marrow. It judges my thoughts and the attitudes of my heart. The Word of God shows me my heart and my sins, not to discourage me, but that way I can turn to Jesus and He can transform me. We're talking about how the Word of God transforms us, the life-giving power in the Word of God. There's a woman, I'll call her Sarah. Due to a combination of several factors, chemical imbalance in the brain, some other issues, she landed in the psych ward in a local hospital. One of the women from church and I decided to go visit her. We talked of many different things as we drove up, but as we neared the hospital, our talk slowed. What could we say? What could we even do that would make any difference? I had no idea. We parked in the parking lot and we closed our eyes and we prayed. We prayed for Sarah. We asked that the Lord Jesus would use us somehow, some way to be a blessing to Sarah. We went into the hospital. We checked our bags into the little locker that they have reserved for visitors. Then they led us into the room where Sarah was. I'll never forget how hopeless she was, how much pain she was in, how much she struggled tears coursing down her cheeks. We held hands and we prayed with her. We hugged her. We tried to sing songs. We listened to her. We held her. Nothing worked. Nothing. And I thought, well, I guess it was kind of fruitless. And then all of a sudden I had a thought. Read the Word of God to her. And I opened up my Bible to Psalm chapter 91. I love this whole psalm. It's incredible. I opened up my Bible to that psalm and I began to read it, inserting Sarah's name into the words and looking directly into her eyes as I read. Sarah dwells in the secret place of the Most High. I'm in Psalm 91, verse 1 through 4. Sarah abides under the shadow of the Almighty. I will say of the Lord, He is my refuge and my fortress, my God. Sarah trusts in Him. God will deliver Sarah from the snare of the fowler and from the pestilence. God is covering Sarah with His feathers, and under His wings, she is taking refuge. I have never in my entire life seen such a radical change as the Word of God made that day in Sarah's life. As I read, the rocking ceased, the sobs stopped, and she looked into my eyes, and I could see some measure of peace being restored to her. You know what happened? That is the power of the Word of God. I've experienced the transformation of God's Word many times in my own life and in the lives of those that I love. But I don't think I've ever seen such an immediate, radical transformation as I did that day. Number one, the Word of God transforms us. Number two, the Word of God empowers us. Remember Jesus, when He was, after His baptism, He was led into the wilderness. He spent 40 days, 40 nights being without food, fasting, praying, pleading with His Father in heaven for His upcoming mission. We find this story in Matthew chapter 4. Matthew 4. And remember, Satan came to Him after 40 days of struggle. And how did Jesus meet the temptation? It is written, man shall not live by bread alone, but by every word that proceeds out of the mouth of God. The Word of God gives us power over temptation. Do you feel weak? Are you struggling with a temptation, with an addiction, with a stronghold in your life today? The Word of God has power to empower you and to strengthen you and to give you victory with that. Let's jump to John 8:32. John chapter 8, verse 32. I've told you many times I love the book of John. I think it's one of my favorites. We're at John 8, verse 32. Jesus says, if you abide in my word, there's the word, you are my disciples, and you shall know the truth, and the truth shall set you free. The Word of God sets us free. Are you enslaved? Are you addicted? Do you need to be set free? Spend time in the Word of God. One of our Monday nights when we visited with the girls in jail, there was a girl there, I'll call her Danielle. She said she had been in jail before. And when I walked in, I said, what are you doing here? I mean, she had been there maybe 6 months and then she had gotten out and everything had been okay. And I said, what are you doing here? I don't understand. She said, oh, chill. She said, I got picked up again. I was really sorry. And I said, I'm so sorry. And she said, when I was out again, I know what I went to jail for the first time, but when I was out again, she said, I got high again. She said, I was in my living room. One of my family members died in my arms from a drug overdose. And she said, Jill, I walked away from that and I went right out and I got high again. She went right out and got high again. She said, I need to be set free. I want to be set free from this addiction, from this bondage that I am in. The Word of God has life transforming power. It transforms us. It empowers us. It can set us free. Now, in her case, we also encouraged her to get involved in NA, get involved in support. There's other things needed. But the Word of God has power to change us. I want to encourage you to practice the Word of God. Get into it. Study it. Seek to memorize those passages from it, because it's going to make a radical change in your heart and in your life. We need to take a short break here. And when we come back, we always like to do application, something that you can take with you this week in your journey toward freedom, toward transformation, toward deliverance in Jesus.
1: I was just thinking about this verse that says, God is light. But what is light? We refer to light as electromagnetic radiation, as waves of energy that simultaneously are composed of particles called photons. If you ask the physicist, he'll give an answer different than an artist. We'll define light differently than an electrician, or meteorologist, or biologist. They all have their perspective. Consider sunlight. Sunlight sustains life. Its energy is harnessed by plants, and through the carbohydrates they make and that we eat, enters into our cells, and its energy becomes unleashed inside of us. We think of ourselves as primarily matter, stuff you can touch, hold, and see, which is perhaps one of the reasons why we place so much emphasis on protein in the diet. Gotta build and sustain matter. Protein is an important building block for the body regeneration, no doubt. But did you know that the human body is actually over 99% space? Chemistry and physics are wild. And when we realize that we are 99% space, then maybe we'll place more value on how electromagnetic frequencies and radiation and light can affect our health, perhaps even more than protein. In this context, I think about asking God into your life, or about abiding in you, sustaining your life, unleashing His power. If we think of God only as tangible matter, this won't make sense. But He's not just matter. God is light. And light can abide in all that space and be reflected by my matter. God is light, and that's probably the simplest and most complex definition of light. Honestly, I don't know how it all works, but this is what you get when you look at Scripture through the eyes of a foodie.
0: Welcome back. We're talking today about the washed heart, how the Word of God transforms us, how the Word of God empowers us and sets us free. You might notice I got a couple bowls up here in front of me. This is a rock that my husband Greg went out and picked up. It actually comes from our gravel road out front of our house. What happens if I put it in the water? Now, is the rock getting soft? This is a funny question. Obviously, you know the rock's not going to get soft. I could soak this rock all day. I could soak it a year. You could throw it in the ocean. It might become a little smoother. That might happen. But that's it. Now, what about the sponge? What if I put the sponge in the water? What's going to happen? Can you see what's happening? It's becoming soft. It's absorbing the water. Pretty soon I can buckle it, and it's absorbing the water. I like to think of that as what happens when the Word of God comes to touch us. What if the Word of God, what if I have a hard heart and I read the Word of God and I'm like, I'm reading it to start an argument. I'm reading it to prove a point. I'm reading the Word of God just to criticize someone else. I think that's a hard heart. And if you read it, you're not going to get a whole lot of benefit or softening from the Word of God. However, if we ask God to come into our heart and we say, please, I want to become soft. I want to become pliable. You know what happens when we get into the Word of God? It's going to soak in. We're going to absorb the Word. It's going to become a part of who we are. The difference is in the heart. And in Ezekiel, it tells us, a new heart I'll give you, and a new spirit I'll put within you. God wants to take away from us this heart of stone, give us a heart of flesh, so that we easily soak up the Word of God. Now, this week, what I want you to do, if you followed along with HeartLift from the very beginning, then I pray that God has already working in your life transformation. Write down. It's good to chronicle and journal and see where God has brought us from. So write down, get out your journal and write down, in what ways has God transformed me? How am I different? You might say my interactions with other people are different. Maybe the ways I respond to other people are a little bit different. Maybe the way I treat people is different. Maybe some of those habits God is in the process of breaking off and you notice a difference already in your life. Maybe the things you used to like, you're starting to dislike. And the things you used to hate, you're starting to like. That's evidence of the Lord working in your heart. Maybe motivations, why you do the things you do. Maybe you notice that that's starting to change. Maybe your desire for God and for His Word is strengthening. All of those are signs that God is working in your life. It's a beautiful thing. All He asks is a willing heart. All He asks is for us to come to Him and say, Lord Jesus, I want to be changed. I want to be made into Your image. Please change me. Our next program, we're going to be discussing the pruned heart. You won't want to miss that program. In conclusion is our scripture, as we always share. Romans 15, verse 13. Now may the God of hope fill you with all joy and peace in believing, that you may abound in hope by the power of the Holy Spirit.
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3: I would seek unto God, and unto God would I commit my cause, which doeth great things and unsearchable, marvelous things without number, who giveth rain upon the earth and sendeth waters upon the fields, to set up on high those that be low, that those which mourn may be exalted to safety.
4: 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You'll be so blessed when you do.
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0: Scripture is inspired by God and profitable for teaching, for reproof, for correction, for training in righteousness, so that the man of God may be adequate, equipped for every good work. Enjoy the following reading of God's Word.
1: Chapter 4. Now there cried a certain woman of the wives of the sons of the prophets unto Elisha, saying, Thy servant, my husband, is dead, and thou knowest that thy servant did fear the Lord, and the creditor is come to take unto him my two sons to be bondmen. And Elisha said unto her, What shall I do for thee? Tell me, what hast thou in the house? And she said, Thine handmaid hath not anything in the house save a pot of oil. Then he said, Go, borrow thee vessels abroad of all thy neighbors, even empty vessels, borrow not a few. And when thou art come in, thou shalt shut the door upon thee and upon thy sons, and shalt pour out into all those vessels, and thou shalt set aside that which is full. So she went from him, and shut the door upon her, and upon her sons, who brought the vessels to her, and she poured out. And it came to pass, when the vessels were full, that she said unto her son, Bring me yet a vessel. And he said unto her, There is not a vessel more. And the oil stayed. Then she came and told the man of God, and he said, Go, sell the oil, and pay thy debt, and live thou and thy children of the rest. And it fell on a day that Elisha passed to Shunem, where was a great woman, and she constrained him to eat bread. And so it was, that as oft as he passed by, he turned in thither to eat bread. And she said unto her husband, Behold now, I perceive that this is an holy man of God, which passeth by us continually. Let us make a little chamber, I pray thee, on the wall, and let us set for him there a bed, and a table, and a stool, and a candlestick. And it shall be, when he cometh to us, that he shall turn in thither. And it fell on a day that he came thither, and he turned into the chamber and lay there. And he said to Gehazi his servant, Call this Shunammite. And when he had called her, she stood before him. And he said unto him, Say now unto her, Behold, thou hast been careful for us with all this care. What is to be done for thee? Wouldest thou be spoken for to the king, or to the captain of the host? And she answered, I dwell among mine own people. And he said, What then is to be done for her? And Gehazi answered, Verily, she hath no child, and her husband is old. And he said, Call her. And when he had called her, she stood in the door. And he said, About this season, according to the time of life, thou shalt embrace a son. And she said, Nay, my lord, thou man of God, do not lie unto thine handmaid. And the woman conceived, and bare a son, at that season that Elisha had said unto her, according to the time of life. And when the child was grown, it fell on a day that he went out to his father, to the reapers. And he said unto his father, My head, my head! And he said to a lad, Carry him to his mother. And when he had taken him and brought him to his mother, he sat on her knees till noon, and then died. And she went up and laid him on the bed of the man of God, and shut the door upon him, and went out. And she called unto her husband, and said, Send me, I pray thee, one of the young men, and one of the asses, that I may run to the man of God, and come again. And he said, Wherefore wilt thou go to him today? It is neither new moon nor Sabbath. And she said, It shall be well. Then she saddled an ass, and said to her servant, Drive, and go forward, slack not thy riding for me, except I bid thee. So she went and came unto the man of God to Mount Carmel. And it came to pass, when the man of God saw her afar off, that he said to Gehazi his servant, Behold, yonder is that Shunammite. Run now, I pray thee, to meet her, and say unto her, Is it well with thee? Is it well with thy husband? Is it well with the child? And she answered, It is well. And when she came to the man of God to the hill, she caught him by the feet. But Gehazi came near to thrust her away. And the man of God said, Let her alone, for her soul is vexed within her. And the Lord hath hid it from me, and hath not told me. Then she said, Did I desire a son of my Lord? Did I not say, Do not deceive me? Then he said to Gehazi, Gird up thy loins, and take my staff in thine hand, and go thy way. If thou meet any man, salute him not. And if any salute thee, answer him not again. And lay my staff upon the face of the child. And the mother of the child said, As the Lord liveth, and as thy soul liveth, I will not leave thee. And he arose and followed her. And Gehazi passed on before them, and laid the staff upon the face of the child. But there was neither voice nor hearing. Wherefore he went again to meet him, and told him, saying,
2: the child is not awaked. And when Elisha was come into the house, behold, the child was dead, and laid upon his bed. And he went in therefore, and shut the door upon them twain, and prayed unto the Lord. And he went up, and lay upon the child, and put his mouth upon his mouth, and his eyes upon his eyes, and his hands upon his hands, and he stretched himself upon the child, and the flesh of the child waxed warm. Then he returned, and walked in the house to and fro, and went up, and stretched himself upon him. And the child sneezed seven times, and the child opened his eyes. And he called Gehazi, and said, Call this Shunammite. So he called her. And when she was come in unto him, he said, Take up thy son. Then she went in, and fell at his feet, and bowed herself to the ground, and took up her son, and went out. And Elisha came again to Gilgal. And there was a dearth in the land, and the sons of the prophets were sitting before him. And he said unto his servant, Set on the great pot, and seethe pottage for the sons of the prophets. And one went out into the field to gather herbs, and found a wild vine, and gathered thereof wild gourds his lap full, and came and shred them into the pot of pottage, for they knew them not. So they poured out for the men to eat. And it came to pass, as they were eating of the pottage, that they cried out and said, O thou man of God, there is death in the pot, and they could not eat thereof. But he said, Then bring meal. And he cast it into the pot, and he said, Pour out for the people that they may eat. And there was no harm in the pot. And there came a man from Baal Sharisha, and brought the man of God bread of the first fruits, 20 loaves of barley, and full ears of corn in the husk thereof. And he said, Give unto the people that they may eat. And his servitor said, What, should I set this before 100 men? He said again, Give the people that they may eat, for thus saith the Lord, They shall eat, and shall leave thereof. So he set it before them, and they did eat, and left thereof according to the word of the Lord. Chapter 5. Now Naaman, captain of the host of the king of Syria, was a great man with his master, and honorable, because by him the Lord had given deliverance unto Syria. He was also a mighty man in valor. But he was a leper. And the Syrians had gone out by companies, and had brought away captive out of the land of Israel a little maid, and she waited on Naaman's wife. And she said unto her mistress, Would God my lord were with the prophet that is in Samaria, for he would recover him of his leprosy. And one went in, and told his lord, saying, Thus and thus said the maid that is of the land of Israel. And the king of Syria said, Go to, go, and I will send a letter unto the king of Israel. And he departed, and took with him 10 talents of silver, and 6,000 pieces of gold, and 10 changes of raiment. And he brought the letter to the king of Israel, saying, Now when this letter is come unto thee, behold, I have therewith sent Naaman my servant to thee, that thou mayest recover him of his leprosy. And it came to pass, when the king of Israel had read the letter, that he rent his clothes, and said, Am I God, to kill and to make alive, that this man doth send unto me to recover a man of his leprosy? Wherefore consider, I pray you, and see how he seeketh a quarrel against me. And it was so, when Elisha the man of God had heard that the king of Israel had rent his clothes, that he sent to the king, saying, Wherefore hast thou rent thy clothes? Let him come now to me, and he shall know that there is a prophet in Israel. So Naaman came with his horses and with his chariot, and stood at the door of the house of Elisha. And Elisha sent a messenger unto him, saying, Go and wash in Jordan 7 times, and thy flesh shall come again to thee, and thou shalt be clean. But Naaman was wroth, and went away, and said, Behold, I thought he will surely come out to me, and stand, and call on the name of the Lord his God, and strike his hand over the place, and recover the leper. Are not Abana and Pharpah, rivers of Damascus, better than all the waters of Israel? May I not wash in them, and be clean? So he turned and went away in a rage. And his servants came near, and spake unto him, and said, My father, if the prophet had bid thee do some great thing, wouldest thou not have done it? How much rather then, when he saith to thee, Wash, and be clean? Then went he down, and dipped himself 7 times in Jordan, according to the saying of the man of God. And his flesh came again like unto the flesh of a little child, and he was clean. And he returned to the man of God, he and all his company, and came and stood before him, and he said, Behold now, I know that there is no God in all the earth but in Israel. Now therefore, I pray thee, take a blessing of thy servant. But he said, As the Lord liveth, before whom I stand, I will receive none. and he urged him to take it, but he refused. And Naaman said, Shall there not then, I pray thee, be given to thy servant 2 mules burden of earth? For thy servant will henceforth offer neither burnt offering nor sacrifice unto other gods, but unto the Lord. In this thing the Lord pardon thy servant, that when my master goeth into the house of Rimmon to worship there, and he leaneth on my hand, and I bow myself in the house of Rimmon, when I bow down myself in the house of Rimmon, the Lord pardon thy servant in this thing. And he said unto him, Go in peace. So he departed from him a little way. But Gehazi, the servant of Elisha, the man of God, said, Behold, my master has spared Naaman this Syrian, in not receiving at his hands that which he brought. But as the Lord liveth, I will run after him and take somewhat of him. So Gehazi followed after Naaman. And when Naaman saw him running after him, he lighted down from the chariot to meet him and said, Is all well? And he said, All is well. My master hath sent me, saying, Behold, even now there be come to me from Mount Ephraim 2 young men of the sons of the prophets. Give them, I pray thee, a talent of silver and 2 changes of garments. And Naaman said, Be content, take 2 talents. And he urged him, and bound 2 talents of silver in 2 bags with 2 changes of garments, and laid them upon 2 of his servants, and they bare them before him. And when he came to the tower, he took them from their hand, and bestowed them in the house, and he let the men go, and they departed. But he went in, and stood before his master. And Elisha said unto him, Whence comest thou, Gehazi? And he said, Thy servant went no whither. And he said unto him, Went not mine heart with thee, when the man turned again from his chariot to meet thee? Is it a time to receive money, and to receive garments, and olive yards, and vineyards, and sheep, and oxen, and men servants, and maid servants? The leprosy therefore of Naaman shall cleave unto thee, and unto thy seed for ever. And he went out from his presence a leper, as white as snow.
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0: invites us to come to Him with our burden of guilt and our heart sorrows. Sin fills us with fear of God. When we have sinned and we try to hide ourselves from Him. But whatever our sin, God bids us come unto Him through Jesus Christ. It is only by taking our sins to God that we can be freed from them. Cain, under the rebuke of God, acknowledged his guilt in killing Abel, but he fled away from God as if he could thus escape from his sin. Had he fled to God with his burden of guilt, he would have been forgiven. The prodigal son, realizing his guilt and wretchedness, said, "I will arise and go to my father." He confessed his sin and was taken back to his father's heart. If we would offer acceptable prayer, there is a work to be done in confessing our sins to one another. If I have sinned against my neighbor in word or action, I should make confession to him. If he has wronged me, he should confess to me. So far as is possible, the one who has wronged another is to make restitution. Then, in contrition, he is to confess the sin to God, whose law has been transgressed. In sinning against our brother, we sin against God, and we must seek pardon from him. Whatever our sin, if we but repent and believe in the atoning blood of Christ, we shall be pardoned. We have only one channel of approach to God. Our prayers can come to him through one name only, that of the Lord Jesus, our advocate. Christ is represented as stooping from his throne and bending earthward to send help to every needy soul who asks him in faith. This excerpt is from the book That I May Know Him, page 260. Let us pray. Father in heaven, we do not look at it as routine. We recognize the preciousness of this privilege. We are here to study from the sacred scriptures. Please bring us under your control and make the study of your word truly beneficial. Let it be a blessing to each of us. We ask of you in the name of Jesus. Amen. Our key text is 1 Corinthians chapter 6, verses 19 and 20. Do you not know that your bodies are temples of the Holy Spirit who is in you, whom you have received from God? You are not your own. You were bought at a price. Therefore, honor God with your bodies. Do you not know that your bodies are temples of the Holy Spirit who is in you, whom you have received from God? You are not your own. You were bought at a price. Therefore, honor God with your bodies. This is our key text. from the New International Version of the Bible, 1 Corinthians chapter 6, verses 19 and 20. Do you not know that your bodies are temples of the Holy Spirit who is in you, whom you have received from God? You are not your own. You were bought at a price. Therefore, honor God with your bodies. Observe carefully. The question from the Apostle Paul is a rhetorical question. The answer is therefore obvious. Do you not know that your bodies are temples of the Holy Spirit? You ought to know that. In addressing the Corinthian believers, he had stated to them plainly that he is not presenting spiritual solid food to them. In other words, he is not taking the approach of expecting that they would be able to relate intelligently and in a responsible manner to his admonition to them if he were to address the issues in a matter-of-fact, direct manner. He has modified his approach. Yes, he's asking them to face the facts. Yes, he's addressing the issues. But in doing so, he's actually instructing, encouraging, coaching, admonishing. He's feeding them with milk. That is what we should recognize as we look at our key text. It begins with the rhetorical question. Don't tell me you do not actually know that one. Your bodies are temples of the Holy Spirit. But then notice the instructional approach. Who is in you, whom you have received from God? Yes, that's the breastfeeding, bottle feeding part of it. It is not good enough to recognize and to remember that your bodies are temples of the Holy Spirit. Your bodies are designed to be inhabited by God. In his conversation with the woman of Samaria, documented in the Gospel according to John chapter 4, Jesus said to her plainly, God is spirit. In his conversation with Nicodemus, he alluded to the same when he said, the activity of the Holy Spirit in us, which results in us receiving the new birth, being born again, is like the activity of the wind. We need to believe it has happened. We need to accept that it has happened. By faith, we do not wait for evidence, for proof, for validation. No, God said he will do it, so we consider it already done. The apostle is therefore saying to the believers, remember this, each of you, your body is designed to be a dwelling place for God. By means of the Holy Spirit, God is resident in each of you. And don't wonder whether or not it is so, because it is not left up to you to make it happen. This is God's activity. You have received the Holy Spirit from God. He is in you. So recognize who you are. The question of identity is critical. When the devil successfully overwhelmed Eve with temptation, a significant aspect of it was leading her to question her identity. Your eyes will be opened. You will be like God. But what was God's intention when he designed humanity? Let us make humankind in our image according to our likeness. Unlike the creatures that inhabited the planet, their bodies were not covered with anything, not scales, not hair, not feathers, not fur. They were not covered with anything. Light, glorious light, emanated from them. In their physical appearance, they reflected God. They were godlike. God dwells in unapproachable, intense light. The light emanating from them may not have been of that intensity, but it was visible. They did not cast shadows. They lighted up the place wherever they went by generating reasonable doubt about her identity in her relationship with God. She found herself embracing sin. The apostle is directing believers to recognize that they have already embraced sin. In order to redress the situation, they must begin with this question of identity. There must be a rectification in their understanding. Who am I in my relationship with God? I have been born again. I'm a believer. By means of the Holy Spirit, God is resident in me. His presence in me makes me holy, consecrated. Notice the apostle doesn't say the Holy Spirit or God was in you. He affirms it as a present reality. In his illustration of vine and branches, in the Gospel according to John chapter 15, Jesus made it plain that the believer can be separated from God in the relationship. But God does not arbitrarily remove any individual from the relationship with him. Even when you fall asleep in the sleep of death, Revelation 14:13, blessed are the dead who die in the Lord, in the relationship. In many references in the Gospel according to John chapter 6, Jesus makes it plain that physical death does not bring about a separation in the bond with God. He says plainly, you have eternal life, and I will raise you at the last day. If we understand this broad principle, then we should be able to make the application that the apostle is directing us to do. You were born again. That's when God, through the Holy Spirit, took up residence in you. You have sinned, but you are still a believer. Recognize your body as a temple of God and accept for a fact that God is resident in you, notwithstanding the fact that you have sinned. The general principle would be that sin cannot exist in the presence of holiness. That is truly the operating principle. But God has found a way to enable a temporary coexistence. Eventually, the principle will apply. Sin and everything corrupted by it will be removed from the universe, never to surface again. But until that time, recognize the wisdom, the mercy, the justice, the compassion, the goodness of God. He said through Moses to ancient Israel, build me a sanctuary that I may take up residence among you. When they sinned, when they received forgiveness for the sins they had committed, according to the rituals which they were directed by God to practice, their sin was transferred to the sanctuary. In some instances, their sin was transferred through the high priest or through the priest to the sanctuary, giving us an understanding of what transpired at Calvary, inspired by God. The prophet Isaiah declared, God has laid on the Messiah the transgression of us all. He became the sin bearer. He carried our sin in his body on the cross, making atonement for the sin of the human race. But in doing so, he conquered death. By dying, he conquered death. And by giving up his life, he is now able to give his life, eternal life, God's quality of life, to every believer. That's the message of our key text. Your bodies are temples of the Holy Spirit, who is in you, whom you have received from God. You are not your own. You were purchased at a price. Having grasped this reality, let's flip backwards to chapter 5. The apostle writes, it is actually reported that there is immorality among you, an immorality of such a kind as does not exist even among the Gentiles, that someone has his father's wife. You have become arrogant and have not mourned. Instead, so that the one who has done this deed would be removed from your midst. For I, on my part, though absent in body but present in spirit, have already judged him who has so committed this as though I were present. In the name of the Lord Jesus, when you are assembled and I with you in spirit, with the power of our Lord Jesus, I have decided to deliver such a one to Satan for the destruction of his flesh, so that his spirit may be saved in the day of the Lord Jesus. Your boasting is not good. Do you not know that a little leaven leavens the whole lump of dough? Clean out the old leaven so that you may be a new lump, just as you are, in fact, unleavened. For Christ, our Passover, also has been sacrificed. Therefore, let us celebrate the feast, not with old leaven or with the leaven of malice and wickedness, but with the unleavened bread of sincerity and truth. I wrote you in my letter not to associate with immoral people. I did not at all mean with the immoral people of this world, or with the covetous and swindlers, or with idolaters. For then you would have to go out of the world. But actually, I wrote to you not to associate with any so-called brother, if he is an immoral person, or covetous, or an idolater, or a reviler, or a drunkard, or a swindler, not even to eat with such a one. For what have I to do with judging outsiders? Do you not judge those who are within the church? But those who are outside, God judges. Remove the wicked man from among yourselves. I have read the first 13 verses of 1 Corinthians chapter 5. Obviously, the apostle is upset. How could you as a congregation of believers be openly supportive of someone who, by his behavior, is doing something that, generally speaking, the unbelievers would consider unacceptable and reprehensible? A brother in the church having an affair with his father's wife and receiving a pat on the back and general applause from you, the church, in that kind of behavior? If pagans could consider this a terrible sin, why should you find yourselves tolerating it and even being supportive of the perpetrator? So the apostle is not just providing a basis for them understanding why the perpetrator should be disciplined, but he's asking the church to open their eyes as a corporate body and ask themselves, what's wrong with them? How could they find themselves being supportive of that kind of behavior? In addressing this, we recognize that the apostle is anchoring his counsel in what is documented in the scriptures. Leviticus chapter 18 addresses issues of that nature. Sexual practices that should not obtain among the people of God. And what is being addressed there in Corinth is addressed directly in verses 7 and 8 of Leviticus 18. You shall not uncover the nakedness of your father, that is, the nakedness of your mother. She is your mother. You are not to uncover her nakedness. You shall not uncover the nakedness of your father's wife. It is your father's nakedness. It is very plain. Obviously, as we consider what is documented there, we recognize that it most apparently is not a relationship between a man and his mother, his biological mother. It's his father's wife, so most likely this is his stepmother. But according to what we just read in Leviticus 18, that is included in the list of what is forbidden. Yes, we do not know the details. we probably do not need to know the details. The man in question, the perpetrator, is his father still alive? We may think that it is implied in the passage, but it is not stated. But whether this is so or not, we can flash back on the request that was made to Solomon, I think it was by Adonijah, for Abishag to be given to him as his wife. Although the Bible says plainly that David never had sexual relations with Abishag, but there was an intimate bond, and generally she was understood to be a lesser wife of the aged and ailing king. Her body generated for him the physical warmth and the comfort that he needed at the time. But remember, after the death of David, when that request reached Solomon, he ordered the death of his brother because he recognized this as a request that, if it were to be granted, would create that public perception that he is replacing his father, his late father, the king, David. That would create anarchy in the kingdom. Solomon would be dethroning himself. So we can apply the same principle here. A man having an affair with his father's wife. In the case of Solomon, Solomon ordered the death of Adonijah. In the case of this man, what was the counsel from the Apostle Paul? The language there is pretty straightforward, very strong. He said that the incestuous man should be removed, judged, delivered to Satan, put away, that members were not to associate with him, not even to eat with him. Let's break it down. Chapter 5, verse 2. Let him be removed from among you. In other words, the apostle is saying, this man should be subjected to church discipline. He should not be allowed in the congregation with all rights and privileges as a regular member. Verse 5, deliver this man to Satan. Again, we should remember that this is not punishment. This is church discipline. The purpose of the administration of discipline is always redemptive. The intention is always to restore the offending individual to the original relationship. When the prodigal son returned, while thinking about it, he considered to himself that he would be granted a favor if he were to be allowed in his father's household as a hired hand. But what actually happened was very different. He was restored to the relationship which he had originally. Our God is an awesome God. So when we read, deliver this man to Satan, how are we to understand this? By embracing open sin and demonstrating it in the manner that he did. This man had removed himself from the relationship of God, from fellowship with God and the people of God. In doing so, he had removed himself from the protection of God and placed himself in the domain of the devil. He had embraced disobedience to God. He had chosen obedience to the evil one. We find this principle clearly stated. You are servants to whoever you yield yourselves to obey. So this offending man, having embraced this incestuous relationship, making it public, has removed himself from the kingdom of light, has rejected citizenship in the kingdom of light, and is a citizen in the kingdom of darkness. The apostle is saying, let him reap the fruit of his decisions. He has made his bed. Let him enjoy lying down in it. Deliver the man to Satan. Recognize that that's where he has placed himself. When the apostle says, do not associate with him, do not eat with him, we should remember that in ancient times, sharing a meal with someone usually was interpreted to indicate that you are sharing the same values with the person. You are identifying with the person. Show me your company, I'll tell you who you are. But don't miss the point in verse 5, that his spirit may be saved. So, what is this reference to? The salvation of his spirit by way of contrast with the destruction of his flesh. The apostle is saying simply, the nature that we were born with, the evil sinful nature, is the flesh. When we are born again, the new nature, the spiritual nature, is spiritual, is the spirit. Flesh and blood will not inherit the kingdom of heaven. This corruptible will be replaced with that which is incorruptible at the return of the Messiah. We will all be changed, all who will be saved. Jesus said, do not be afraid of those who all they can do is destroy your physical body. Be afraid of the one who will destroy both spirit and body in hell. So, the Bible does not teach that there is a distinctly separate entity within a human being called the spirit, and in some places the soul, which is immortal by way of contrast with the body, and which survives death when we return to the dust, and therefore continues to live. That is not truth, but the Bible makes it plain in Genesis chapter 2 that the Lord God formed the man from the dust of the ground and breathed into his nostrils the breath of life. In Ecclesiastes we read, when we succumb, the body returns to the dust. The spirit returns to God who gave it. The spirit there is the breath of life, the animating principle. There are some details about life and about death that we will never fully comprehend in this life. We have to believe God. We have to trust God. By faith, We are to embrace the truth from God. In our opening text, our key text, we made the observation that by means of the Holy Spirit, God is resident in you as a believer. Through the prophet Isaiah, God makes it plain to us that he is the God who inhabits eternity. He is the one who created space. He is the one who positioned the sun exactly where he wanted it to be in relation to our earth. Yet, at the same time, he takes up residence with those of a contrite heart. He dwells within us. He dwells among his people. After removing sin from the universe, he will dwell among his people. He will dwell within us and with us. It is not possible for us to be able to unravel the details, but we can believe. And the same relates to death and dying. Only God knows the details about resurrecting someone who has been dead for centuries, but we can believe him. In the Gospel according to Matthew, it is documented that at the resurrection of Jesus, he brought back to life many who had died a long time ago. And many of those resurrected individuals appeared to many people in the territory, in that interim between the resurrection and his ascension. We can believe God. And therefore, we can make the application in our relationship with God as believers, as individuals. We are part of the body of Christ. This corporate body of believers is referred to as the temple of God that we are not to destroy. But then, as individuals, we are each to see ourselves as a temple, a dwelling place of God. So God dwells among his people corporately. God dwells with each of us, within each of us individually. We don't have to be able to unravel the minute details in order to accept it. God said it, we accept it, we believe it. And that is what leads us to understand the redemptive purpose in what is documented here in relation to that brother who brought offense to the body of believers. Recognize that he has removed himself from the fellowship. Remove him from it, but relate to him as someone to be ministered to, someone who is in need of salvation, someone who is lost. The mission of the Messiah is to seek and to save that which is lost. The love of God within us would generate within each of us as believers that empathy for those who are lost in trespasses and sin and need to be saved. Imitating the example of the Messiah to the extent that we can, we will reach out to those within our range of operation and seek to connect them to God, knowing that he is able to save to the uttermost all who come to him. desiring to be saved. So as we end this section of the lesson, let it be plain that the apostle is not saying, send the man to hell. No. Yes, he says, deliver this man to Satan. That's verse 5. Yes, he's saying, do not associate with him or even eat with him to encourage him in vice. Don't give the impression that you're sharing his values and principles, that you're just like him. Don't make him comfortable in the far country. Why? That his spirit may be saved. In other words, that's the end result. You want to see this man saved in the kingdom of God along with you. You have sinned. We all have sinned. He has sinned. We thank God for grace. We believe that none has sinned to the extent that it is impossible to be restored by God. As we read in our opening quotation, that I may know him, page 260, whatever our sin, if we but repent and believe in the atoning blood of Christ, we shall be pardoned. Father in heaven, we thank you for the Savior, the Redeemer, the Intercessor, the Advocate that you have provided. We thank you for the understanding that you never give up on any one of your children. Please grant that every one of us studying your word together will be saved in your eternal kingdom. In the name of Jesus, we pray.
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2: In many of our Creation Moments programs, we have shown that animal intelligence is not a result of evolution, but God's gift to his creatures. While animals are limited to a much smaller area of specialty, some can perform feats of intelligence that even man cannot accomplish. For example, at the Japanese Deer Park in California, pigeons have been trained to sort electrical parts. Well, they can do this with greater efficiency and accuracy than humans. People usually get quickly bored with such work and lose their concentration. But then there is the mystery of migration. The golden plover bird migrates between Alaska and Hawaii. Yet the parents never teach their youngsters the route. When migration time comes, the young are usually old enough to fend for themselves, but too young to fly the thousands of miles non-stop required by the route. So the parents leave them in Alaska and head for Hawaii. A little later, when they are stronger, the young plovers follow the same route without error, even though they have no guide. Intelligence is not the result of mindless natural forces, for how could mindlessness produce intelligence or even genius? Christians should not be surprised, as are evolutionists, to find many examples of intelligence in the animal world, because intelligence is the gift of God the Creator to his creatures.
3: For a free copy of Ian Taylor's book, 25 Short Answers to Big Questions About Creation, visit us at creationmoments.com or call us toll-free at 1-800-42-BIBLE. 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And be sure to join us next time for another Creation Moment, proclaiming evidence of God's truth.
4: It was on July the 22nd, 1984, that the rings around Neptune were discovered or confirmed. We all knew there were rings around Saturn, but Neptune's rings were harder to observe, much like the rings around Jupiter. There's a lot going on in our massive universe, created by a great creator God, who wants you to know that just as he holds planets in space and their rings, that same creative power is able to uphold you. Hebrews 1:3 says that God is upholding all things by the word of his power. All things. Planets, stars, trees, mountains, and you. You wonder how you're going to make it, do it, overcome it, stand fast in your faith. God has that covered. As a believer in the creator, you have the privilege of relying on God to hold you up. Place yourself in his hands, and his power will work in your life today. John Bradshaw, It Is Written.

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1: It's Bible Story Time. We are always excited to hear about Bible stories from the Old Testament, the life of Jesus, as well as other stories in the New Testament.
2: We love to hear.

0: court has rejected King Saul. Otherwise, his efforts to arouse the people to answer his call to the color would have results. But it hasn't. Now he has only 600 men left in the army. 600! Well, that isn't enough to fight an army of women, much less the Philistines. And his retreat to Geba...
1: Excuse the intrusion, but may I talk to you a few minutes?
0: Oh, of course, Master Jonathan.
1: Come along with me, then. I wish to talk in private.
2: I'll leave, Your Highness.
1: Thank you. You are my armor-bearer. You've been a faithful and loyal armor-bearer. You appear to be a man of faith and prayer.
0: I believe there is no limit to what God can do.
1: I can trust you?
0: Absolutely, Your Highness.
1: I've had a sudden impulse to make a secret attack upon the enemy's camp.
0: You, sir, are the son of King Saul. You are the crown prince. But you are also a man of God. If you attack the enemy, please take me with you.
1: Oh, just what I was hoping you'd say. And it may be that the Lord will work for us in saving Israel from the Philistines. For there is no restraint to the Lord to save by many or by few.
0: Do all that is in thine heart, Your Highness. For I shall be honored to go with you wherever thy heart leadeth thee.
1: We must not let my father, the king, know that we go.
0: Oh, I understand, Your Highness.
1: No one must know. They'd tell father and we'd be stopped.
0: Do you have a plan of attack, Your Highness?
1: A sort of plan, yes. We will go down into the gully separating...

0: mounds and ridges of the valley, they approached the Philistine fortress situated on a protruding rock far above them.
1: Your Highness, if they do call for us to come up, how are we going to scale that cliff? It goes straight up.
2: I know of a secret passage. It's difficult, but we can make it all right. The Philistines consider it inaccessible and consequently do not have it well guarded.
1: Your Highness, I have been thinking and praying, and I feel sure that God will bless us and that his angels will fight by our side.
2: Are we ready to reveal ourselves to the sentries up there?
1: I am ready, Your Highness.
2: Spiritually and physically?
1: Yes, Your Highness.
2: Then let us step out and bravely face whatever befalls us. I think they see us. Yes, they do.
3: Well, well, behold the Israelites come out of the holes where they hid themselves. You must be very brave, Israelites. So come up here and we will reward your bravery.
1: It is the sign, Your Highness. The Lord shall deliver the Philistines into our hands.
2: Follow me. We will disappear behind that mound. The sentries up there will think we flee. But instead, we will make our way up that secret path I spoke of, and suddenly we will appear, slay the unsuspecting sentinels, and penetrate into the enemy camp.
4: Listen, I hear something. Fighting. Now, who could be fighting? Scribe, fetch General Abner here to me at once.
5: You sent for me, Your Majesty.
4: I hear fighting. What is it? Who fights and why?
5: It comes from the Philistine camp, Your Majesty. They seem to be fighting amongst themselves, killing each other.
4: The Philistines fighting and killing each other? Impossible.
5: There is great confusion among them, Your Majesty, and they are being killed. Their numbers decrease rapidly.
4: There's more to this than meets the eye. Have any of our soldiers left camp?
5: I do not know, Your Majesty.
4: Well, find out. At once.
6: Long live the king.
5: Sire, all are present and accounted for, except Crown Prince Jonathan and his armor-bearer.
4: Just as I suspected. He has done this in secret without my permission, but... General, sound assembly. Since Jonathan has so successfully routed the enemy and done havoc among them, we will take advantage of the situation and join in the assault.
5: Yes, sir.
7: Sounds like thunder, Your Majesty. But it can't be. There's not a cloud in the sky.
4: Then what is it?
7: Undoubtedly, Your Majesty, it is lightnings and quakes of the earth from God in aid of His Highness Jonathan to subdue the Philistines.
4: Oh, a miracle! Quickly assemble the men and charge the enemy while they are still in a state of confusion and panic.
0: Saul led his small army in the assault against the Philistines. As the news spread, those Israelites who had fled to the hills and mountains and those who had deserted to the enemy came forth and joined with Saul in committing terrible havoc upon the fugitive Philistines. So the Lord, through his servant Jonathan, saved Israel that day, proving beyond a doubt that salvation is a matter of individual choice and action, and not so much a mass movement. Jonathan depended not upon himself, his weapons, or his armor-bearer, but upon the unlimited power of God.

0: But I'm all done in. And look at those Philistines flee for their lives.
1: I don't blame them. This is a day of victory for Israel and personal glory for King Saul.
0: Who started it all in the first place?
1: Well, I hear tell it was Prince Jonathan. Seems as if he personally sneaked up on the Philistine sentry. They were so surprised, they became confused and started fighting, not even stopping to notice who they were fighting. Mostly, it was their own men.
0: That was when our own sentry noticed the confusion in the Philistine camp and reported it to the king.
1: That's what I understand. And King Saul, he's no fool.

0: You know, instantly he took advantage of the situation. Quickly, he had General Abner call us to arms and gave us a lecture on the situation.
1: So, men of Israel, warriors of the Lord God of Israel, I charge you. Cursed be the man that eateth any food until evening and the battle is finished, that I may be avenged on mine enemies. Bequit yourselves like men, and our victory over the Philistines shall be complete and final. So,
0: just how King Saul expects us to fight and pursue the enemy on empty stomachs is beyond me.
2: But he's the king, and he...
0: Oh, do you see what I see?
3: What? Where?
0: That tree, oozing out of that hollow place.
3: Oh, honey, makes me hungrier than ever.
0: Hey, let's eat some of it. No one will see us.
3: Oh, but the cursed Saul placed upon any man who ate anything. No, thanks, I fear that curse. I'd rather go hungry until the day is over.
0: Yes, I guess I would too, but tonight... After the battle, watch me eat. I think I'll eat an entire cow raw.
3: Yeah, me too. We'd better get along. If we are found sitting here, we'd be considered deserters.
0: All right, let's go. If we have the strength.
4: And Israel smote the Philistines that day from Michmash to Ajalon, even though they were faint from hunger. And in the evening, at the end of the time of curse, the people pounced upon the spoil and took sheep and oxen and calves and slew them on the ground, and they did eat them with the blood thereof. And it was told Saul, saying,
5: Your Majesty.
1: Yes, General Abner.
5: The people sin, sire, for they eat flesh that is not properly drained of the blood thereof.
1: Well, see that it stops immediately.
5: But they are hungry, Your Majesty, famished.
1: Then bring oxen and sheep and have them properly cooked, so every man may have his fill of meat. In the meantime, I shall build an altar unto the Lord, seeking forgiveness of their sins. Ahiah, I've just finished building an altar unto God for the remission of the people's sin. Has God accepted the offering?
6: He has, Your Majesty.
1: As high priest, you will now seek counsel from God. Ask him if I am to continue pursuing the Philistines until the morning light. Determine if God will deliver them into my hand.
6: Yes, Your Majesty. I am sorry to report, Your Majesty, that God did not answer my plea for guidance and information.
1: God refused to answer you?
6: He gave me no answer, sire.
1: Well, ask him again and again until he does give you an answer.
6: Yes, Your Majesty. It is of no use, Your Majesty. The Lord God of Israel does not answer.
1: Oh, why? Why? Is there a reason God refuses to give me the information I seek?
6: There is, Your Majesty.
1: Well, pray tell, what?
6: There is sin in Israel. Someone has disobeyed your command and has eaten food this day.
1: So that's it. See that all men gather themselves here before me immediately. Men of Israel, soldiers of the Lord, you have fought well this day. You have bravely and courageously fought the enemy and vanquished them. Yet there is sin among you. My command to abstain from food during the day has been disobeyed. We shall determine who that man is, and he shall die the death of a traitor. Even though I am your king, I am subject to temptation and sin as well as any man. So is the crown prince, my son Jonathan. General Abner has prepared the drawing of lots to determine the guilty person. We shall start with the crown prince and myself as against the rest of you. All right, General, cast the lot and see if the guilty one is among the people, or between Jonathan and myself?
5: Yes, Your Majesty.
1: Well, the result, General? Come, where lies the guilt?
5: Well, between you and Jonathan, Your Majesty.
1: Cast the lot and see whether it be me or Jonathan?
5: Yes, your majesty.
1: Abner?
5: The lot falls upon Jonathan, your majesty.
1: Tell me, son, what sin have you done this day?
7: Father, I was not present this morning when his majesty gave the command that no man should eat anything until evening, and I did but taste a little honey with the end of a rod that was in mine hand. For this, I must die?
1: I gave the command that whosoever disobeys shall die a traitor. God do so and more also, for thou shalt surely die, Jonathan.
5: Your majesty, you can see for yourself what the people think about thy son, Jonathan. He is a hero.
1: I gave my word. Jonathan shall die.
5: Shall Jonathan die, who has wrought this great salvation in Israel? God forbid.
1: He shall die as befits a traitor to Israel.
5: As the Lord liveth, your majesty, there shall not one hair of Jonathan's head fall to the ground, for he hath done God's will and saved Israel this day. If I were you, your majesty, I would not further incur the wrath and displeasure of the crowd.
1: But I am king, and all right, Abner. I'll take your advice.
4: So the people rescued Jonathan, that he died not. Then Saul left off pursuing the Philistines and went home to the royal palace. And Samuel the prophet sought out King Saul and said to him,
8: Remember how the Lord sent me to anoint you to be king over Israel? Now, therefore, hearken unto the voice of the words of the Lord.
1: I am listening, Samuel.
8: The Lord of hosts spoke to me, saying, I remember that which the Amalekites did to Israel in the days of Moses, how they laid wait for him in the way when he came up from Egypt. Now, go and smite the Amalekites, and utterly destroy all that they have, and spare them not, but slay both man and woman, infant and suckling, ox and sheep, camel and ass.
1: The Lord told you this?
8: Those are his words, Saul. Now, go and obey them, my son.
1: I will do as the Lord has commanded.
4: Then King Saul sent messengers throughout Israel, saying,
3: I come to you with orders from the king. The Lord has commanded Israel to destroy the Amalekites. Therefore, let every man among you take up his sword and his spear and make haste to Telaim, where the army will assemble.
5: Sire, I have a complete count now of how many men reported for duty.
1: Good. How many men do we have, General?
5: 200,000 footmen, sire, as well as 10,000 men of Judah.
1: Excellent, excellent. We should have no trouble in crushing the Amalekites. There's only one thing to do before we start.
5: What's that, Your Majesty?
1: Send word to the Kenites to leave their homes among the Amalekites. The Kenites were kind to Israel when they came out of Egypt. I have no intention of hurting them.
5: I'll send messengers off at once.
4: The Bible tells us very little about Saul's campaign against the Amalekites. It says only that Saul came to a city of Amalek and laid wait in the valley, and that he smote the Amalekites from Havilah until thou comest to Shur over against Egypt. We also know that Saul took Agag, the king of the Amalekites, alive, but utterly destroyed all the rest of the people with the edge of the sword. But although Saul and the men of his army seemed willing enough to carry out God's commandment concerning the Amalekites themselves, there was a different feeling about the cattle, sheep, goats, and other spoils of war.
9: Seems a shame to kill all these animals. I could use a pair of strong oxen back on the farm.
10: Likewise, and I wouldn't mind a dozen lambs or so. A lot of mine died last month.
9: Still, Samuel told...
10: Samuel, Samuel. We won the war, didn't we? We have a right to the spoils.
4: And Samuel came to Saul And Saul said unto Samuel,
1: The Lord bless you, Samuel. I have done all the Lord commanded me to do. I have subdued the Amalekites and killed every man, woman, and child.
11: Then what is the meaning of all this bleating of sheep and lowing of oxen I hear?
1: The people brought them from the land of the Amalekites. They spared the best of the sheep and of the oxen to be used as sacrifice unto the Lord.
11: Why did you disobey the Lord?
1: I obeyed the Lord. I defeated the Amalekites and destroyed them and made Agag their king prisoner. It was the people who spared the animals, not me.
11: To obey the Lord is better than to sacrifice, Saul. And because you have rejected the word of the Lord has rejected you.
1: Rejected me?
11: Thy house shall not rule Israel after you.
1: I have sinned, Samuel. But it was only because I feared the people. Please forgive me, Samuel, and come with me so that I may worship the Lord and seek remission of my sin through sacrifice.
11: I will not go with you, for you have rejected the Lord, and the Lord has rejected you. The evil spirit now rules you.
1: Please, please, Samuel, help me. Do not leave me.
11: You laid hold of me and ripped the skirt of my mantle. Thus the Lord has rent the kingdom of Israel from you this day and has given it to another man.
4: Then Samuel went to Ramah, and Saul went up to his house to Gibeah. And Samuel came no more to see Saul until the day of his death. Nevertheless, he mourned for Saul. And the Lord repented that he had made Saul king over Israel.
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Well, well, well, good morning. Welcome to Wednesday's edition of Morning Manna with me, Wendy. Yes, it is Wonderful Wednesday with Wendy. And we are here because of the grace of God, because His mercies endure forever. They are renewed every morning. Great is His faithfulness. It is such a pleasure to be here with you once again. I don't take this lightly. And it is my joy to say good morning, St. Lucia. And welcome to Morning Manna. Our friends, wherever you are tuned in, you could be oceans away, but you're connected to St. Lucia, specifically Praise FM. And of course, your brothers and sisters, happy morning to you, happy afternoon, good evening, depending on where you are. I do hope that you're blessed by the programming thus far. More blessings await. And we will get it through our devotion this morning. A reminder to make your calling and election sure. You know, for the past couple days, Satan got some worship. Do you agree with me? On my way to the beach on Monday, it was my disgrace to see a costume. And my Lord, I wonder what in culture is a Lord have mercy. Lord have mercy. I cannot understand why this is a product for tourism. How? It is such a disgrace to see what is happening. Such a disgrace. And guess what? These very same people call themselves Christians. It almost brings tears to my eyes talking about it. They call themselves Christians. And for 2 days, they're not doing what Christians are supposed to do. Bodies are exposed. Behaviors are disgraceful and distasteful. I could go on and on, but it's really heart-wrenching. And I wonder how God feels watching it. It's sad. It's really sad. And if I had a way, there was a question asked, what would you change about Carnival? I would not have it altogether. Satan got worship. He got worship. So this is why, friends of mine, today we have to be sure where we're going. We have to make a decision. And stick to it. Stand by it. Make your calling and election sure. 2 Peter chapter 1 verses 10 and 11 says, wherefore the rather, brethren, give diligence to make your calling and election sure. For if you do these things, you shall never fall. For so an entrance shall be ministered unto you abundantly into the everlasting kingdom of our Lord and Savior Jesus Christ. Make your calling and election sure. And this is a life insurance policy that is offered us, which ensures for us eternal life in the kingdom of God. There is no insurance policy that can match this. I ask you, brethren, friends, to study these words of the Apostle Peter. There is understanding and intelligence in every sentence.
by making or taking hold upon the life giver who gave his life for us, we receive eternal life. And that's no white collar crime. It is sure. We are each deciding our eternal destiny, and it rests wholly with us whether we shall gain eternal life. Will we live the lessons given in the Word of God, Christ's great lesson book? It is the grandest and yet the most simply arranged and easily understood book ever prepared for giving an education in proper behavior, in speech, in manners, in affection. Tout bagay oubouize konnèt biblani. It is the only book that will prepare human beings for the life that measures with the life of God. And those who make this word their daily study are the only ones who are worthy of receiving a diploma entitling them to educate and train the children for entrance into the higher school to be crowned as victorious overcomers. So friends of mine, when you study the Word of God, you will know where to send your child. You cannot do contrary. Christ Jesus is the only judge of the fitness of human agents to receive eternal life. The gates of the holy city will open to those who have been humble and meek and lowly followers of His, having learned their lessons from Him and received from Him their life insurance policy, forming characters after the divine similitude. When the ransomed are redeemed from the earth, and boy, are we looking forward to that. And the city of God will be opened to us. Then the harp will be placed in our hand, and our voices will be raised in songs of praise to God and to the Lamb, by whose great sacrifice we are made partakers of His nature and given an immortal inheritance in the kingdom of God. God's promises are for us to claim. And all along our pathway, God places the flowers of promise to brighten our journey, because simunai wed. We are feeling it. It's not an easy journey, but it is a journey that will be worth it after all. And that's why He has given us His promises. Sing unto the Lord, O ye saints, and give thanks at the remembrance of His holiness, for His anger endureth but for a moment. In His favor is life. Weeping may endure for a night. Hello, somebody. But joy cometh in the morning. Claim His promises. Because to blot the promises of God from the word would be like blotting the sun from the sky. Can you imagine the sky without the sun? Can you imagine that? There would be nothing to gladden our experience. And God has placed the promises in His word to lead us to have faith in Him. Because when we claim the promises and we see them come to pass, hallelujah, we trust Him more. And we remain on that journey. We walk with Him. We talk with Him. We allow Him to hold our hand, because He will never let it go. So let us praise Him this morning for giving us such glorious revelations of His purpose. Let us rest in God this morning. Let us get that glimpse of the far more exceeding and eternal weight of glory which awaits us, the overcomers. Hallelujah.
Soon we are going over. One more round on the ladder and we'll climb that, and it will be an entrance to the city of God. Hold on to Jesus. Make your calling and election sure. And before you know it, you will say, wow, it was worth it after all. Are you ready? Are you ready to see Jesus? Are you ready and waiting? Or are you preparing still? Be ready. Be ready today. Because we do not know when death will come knocking. We tend to forget that. We do not know when death will come knocking, so be ready today. Make your calling and election sure today. Do not put off what you can do today for tomorrow. All you have is now. And if you call yourself Christian, understand the meaning of Christian, follower of Christ. That's it. That is it. So you live by every word that proceeds out of the mouth of God. Don't let other people tell you otherwise. There is a standard for the judgment, and we know it. It's the commandments of God. So how are you making your calling and election sure if you are justifying not keeping all 10? I'll say no more. I'll just say one more thing. 2 Peter 1, 10 and 11. Wherefore, the rather, brethren, give diligence to make your calling and election sure. For if you do these things, ye shall never fall. For so an entrance shall be ministered unto you abundantly into the everlasting kingdom of our Lord and Savior, Jesus Christ. Let us pray. Father, we thank you, Lord. We thank you for your goodness, your mercy, your grace. We thank you that we have ears to hear from you this morning. We have the breath of life. We have an umpteenth second chance today. And Lord, we pray that we use it wisely, to do thy will, to edify ourselves in your word, to tell someone about you, to live the life that counts, and Lord, ultimately to make our calling and election sure. We know you want all to be saved. And Father, we pray that we respond in the affirmative, not because we are fearful of hell, not because we simply want to get to heaven, but because we love you back because you first loved us. So help that all our choices will be rooted in love. We thank you, Lord, that you have been such a long-suffering God. We don't deserve to be here this morning. You bless the just and the unjust, and we saw it for the past couple of days. You are still with this nation, St. Lucia, in all its bacchanal and nastiness and revelry and licentiousness. Lord, you are still there protecting, even speaking. Some may have heard, some did not. But Lord, we just thank you, for great is thy faithfulness. We thank you for your unmatched love, your boundless love, your reckless love towards us. And Lord, this morning we plead the blood of Jesus on our filthy hearts. We need a cleansing. Visit our hearts, Lord. Search it. And if you find anything that is unlike you, any wicked thing, Lord, any idol, remove it from us and lead us to the way everlasting. Take full control of every mind, every heart, every home, every child, every boy, every girl, every guardian, every parent, Lord. The responsibility you have placed on us as models, may we take it seriously
and teach our children in the way of you. Every time we get up, every time we go down, throughout our days, may we understand that responsibility. And Father, may you bless our efforts. Thank you for being a patient, loving, giving God. And Father, I pray that today we will make our calling and election sure. By the power of your Holy Spirit, may you subdue us and have us submit to your ways. Take full control and save us, we pray, in the name of Jesus Christ. Amen. Thank you so much for tuning in for the devotion. I pray that you indeed make decisions for God today. May the Spirit be with you as you do. Let's repeat that song, The Promise by the Martins, as we prepare for the news on the weather.

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0: This is Praise FM. It is now 15 minutes past the hour of 7 o'clock. Let's take a look at the latest on the weather for today, Wednesday, July 22nd, 2026. 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The present weather at Huronera Airport is fair. Present temperature at Huronera Airport is 26 degrees Celsius or 79 degrees Fahrenheit. Relative humidity at Huronera Airport is 81%, and the wind at Huronera Airport is blowing from the east at 16 miles per hour or 26 kilometers per hour. Now, the rainfall in the 24-hour period that ended at 2 a.m. today, 1.1 millimeters of rain was recorded at Huronera Airport, and the total rainfall for the month of July so far, 38.8 millimeters at Huronera Airport. Now, the sun sets today at 25 minutes before 7 p.m., rises tomorrow at 15 minutes before 6 a.m. Now, the forecast for St. Lucia, valid for the next 24 hours. The winds will be blowing from the east-southeast near 15 miles per hour or 24 kilometers per hour, becoming lighter at times. And the weather, fair to partly cloudy skies with a few brief showers. Now the marine forecast for season a 25-mile or 40-kilometer radius from St. Lucia. The tides for the Catchery's Harbour, high at 6 minutes past 11 a.m., low at 20 minutes past 3 p.m. Here are the tides for the V4 Bay, low at present and high at 13 minutes past 12 p.m. Now the seas are slight to moderate with waves 3 to 5 feet or 0.9 to 1.5 meters. Here's the forecast for the Lesser Antilles. Fair to partly cloudy with a few brief showers. And finally, the tropical weather outlook. Generally stable conditions with light to moderate winds are expected over the Lesser Antilles during the next 24 hours. Two tropical waves located over the central and far eastern tropical Atlantic are moving westward near 12 miles per hour or 19 kilometers per hour. That's the latest on the weather. Thank you, Lucius Frederick, for the 6 a.m. report. Next report will be heard at 12:45 p.m. right here on Praise FM Radio. By way of information, we will be broadcasting the opening ceremony for the 18th Karu Quinquennial Session beginning at 3:30 this afternoon. So right after Mind Your Business, we will broadcast that program live, and also the morning and evening devotions. So we will tweak our programming to accommodate these programs happening in Trinidad. A reminder, we have a St. Lucian delegation and two of our own Praise FM are there. Sherina is traveling today and Alvin Flora, host of MYB, traveled yesterday. We also have our administration, Pastor Roger Stephen, Lucius Frederick, Executive Secretary, and Sister Rosemary Daisy, Treasurer. Office staff, Karine Ogiest. We have reps from our schools, Sister Tel Sergis, Sister Hannah Sipal Antoine. We have layman representative, Brother Ilban Regis, also part of Praise FM Sabbath School class. We have Andra Georges. We have Caleb Paul. We also have pastoral representation, Pastor Quigley Morris, Pastor Valen Shalmine, and Pastor Emmanuel. And also we have the usher's representation, the president, Sister Vanessa Julian. So let's keep everyone in prayer alongside the rest of the fields. We have 10 fields, so let's pray for God's will to be done. Stay tuned for Community Notice Board.
1: What if I told you that there is a better way to do things? And what if I told you that life is still beautiful and we do not have to fall victim to ill societal customs? What if I told you that we can turn the hands of time, just not the hands of the past? We can change the present. We can save the future. 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What if I told you that we can save our community by reaching out to another brother or sister? 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

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We just have one for you. A reminder that orientation day for new students is August 27th at the St. Lucia's Seventh-day Adventist Academy. Please be reminded of that. Orientation day is Thursday, August 27th, 2026.

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1: 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You will learn about home remedies, how to reverse and prevent these diseases. God said that He wishes above all things that thou mayest prosper and be in health, even as thy soul prospereth.
0: Let me say happy birthday to all our friends celebrating their birthdays on our Facebook page. We have Mary Gustav, Julian Dorville, Vincentia Augustine, Christina Greaves, Lauren Searles, Bobby Gray, and Irvin Fauché. Happy birthday to all of you. May your day be filled with everything good from the hands of God. It cannot get better than that. Also, a special happy birthday greetings going out to my sister in Christ, Sister Alika Compton Phillip. Happy birthday to you. This song is just for you. Still by the Asadoras. I pray that today brings you everything that your heart desires as you continue to delight in God. Happy birthday, Alika. Enjoy.

0: In the stillness of the morning, in the quietness of the night, there is a voice calling to come up higher. A whisper of grace, a moment of peace. Your intimate invitation is here. A short prayer experience where hearts are reconnected, faith rekindled, and the presence of God feels near. 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Your intimate invitation awaits you.
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It is 7:30. Time for today's verse and today's thoughts. Today's verse, Isaiah 1:18. You know it. Yes, you do. You've done it. Come now and let us reason together, says the Lord. Though your sins be as scarlet, they shall be as white as snow. Though they be red like crimson, they shall be as wool. You've not done it yet? What are you waiting for? Go, reason with him. Let's reason together, says, it means let's have a discussion. Let's talk about this. And he won't leave it at a conversation. He will respond. He will do it. He will make your sins as white as snow. Sauka espere. Ça c'est bonne nouvelle. Here is today's thought from Desire of Ages, page 407. It says, the change in human hearts, the transformation of human characters, is a miracle that reveals an ever-living Savior working to rescue souls. A consistent life in Christ is a great miracle. In the preaching of the Word of God, the sign that should be manifest now and always is the presence of the Holy Spirit to make the Word a regenerating power to those that hear. This is God's witness before the world to the divine mission of His Son. And that's why I always say, stop looking for miracles that are only in healing and turning water into wine. If you understand what I'm saying, we see miracles happening every day. Every time someone chooses Christ over Satan is a miracle. Every time someone responds to an appeal at the podium, that's a miracle. Because we are prone to do wrong, right? So when we go against that, that's a miracle. Up next, medicine from your kitchen cabinet, home remedy for bad breath. The information provided in

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show. 25 minutes moving up to 8 o'clock. Coming up at 8, we have mental health. And we're looking at identity and self-esteem. That's coming up at 8. Before that, we have financial matters at 7:45. Can we go back to the heart of worship? Do you know what the heart of worship is? Christ, Jesus, nothing else. He's the object of our worship. And so if he is the object of our worship would be similar, right? It would be according to how Jesus wants it, not how we want it. It would not be entertaining, and we will not have the complaints, well, that was so boring today. We would have had an experience with him, and on our lips will be praises. Let's take this one from the top. Matt Redman, The Heart of Worship.

0: Financial Matters, tips for healthy Christian finances. For many of us Christians, our financial circumstances can cause us to worry. However, as children of a great and powerful God, we don't have to be concerned, but rather we can trust in God's purpose regarding our finances.
1: Final truths. Financial stress does not disappear with hope alone. It disappears when you have structure, when you have created boundaries, when you have become disciplined and dependent on God. 2026 does not require you to be richer. No, it doesn't, okay? It requires you to be wiser, calmer, and more intentional. Ask God what He wants your financial life to look like. Then obey. One disciplined decision at a time. Proverbs chapter 16 and verse 3 reminds us, commit your plans to the Lord and they will succeed.
0: I am Aletta St. Omer and this has been Financial Matters. Thank you so much for listening.

0: Tremaine Hawking, What Shall I Do? And we all have these moments where,
1: so what shall I?
0: We plead with him, Lord, tell me what to do. I don't know what I should do. And it's good to be in submission to his will, that you will not do anything unless he says, do this, my child.
1: What shall I?
0: Up next, mental health, identity, and self-esteem.
2: The trap with selling drugs is Satan's master scheme, because almost everybody says you never get high on your own supply, but almost everybody who sells drugs, it's inevitable that you will down the road use or consume. You have some type of vice, you know. If you're around it, you're around addicts, you're around that lifestyle, it becomes a normality for you to see people juggling other addictions, and you start, you know. With me, it was cigarettes, it led to weed in my teenage years, and people say weed ain't a gateway drug. Weed is what makes being high, in my eyes, it creates a sense of it, this being a normality. And that led to other things, to, you know, some alcohol at parties, to a couple lines of, you know, here and there of some cocaine, to let me try some ecstasy with this girl. And, you know, when I was young, I tried it all. And the addiction end of it came up and happened more so when I got out of prison the first time. So when I was 20, I went to prison. I didn't tell you.

0: I grew up around, I had my Christian community, but I also had the community that I grew up around, you know, and what I saw growing up. So I guess the lure to the world started young, man. I mean, I was like, it started with music, certain type of culture, a certain type of dress. Around 13, 14 years old, when I was I started breakdancing in school. You know, I had a little crew of homeboys. We used to breakdance, and that became the thing to do. I started resenting certain things about the church and my upbringing. I'm like, man, I want to, everything is no, you know, I can't do this, I can't do that, I can't do this, I can't do that. I had a brother who had just come home from prison. Him and I became, not only were we brothers, but like best friends. I respected my brother a lot. I still respect my brother a lot. He demanded respect. He knew people. He had a way with crowds. He had a power over people. He had a way to move around that I admired about him a lot. And I started looking up to the way that he moved, the things that he did. And I began to see ways to escape the situation I was in, and at the same time, you know, enjoy my life, or so I thought I was enjoying my life.
1: As a child growing up in this, you think this is normal. This is what everyone goes through. And you don't know that there's a better way to do life. You just don't understand that. And so your picture of the world is myopic. Your picture of God is very closed, and your picture of self is less than pure. The problems are that long term, this doesn't go away without help.
0: I felt like it was possible for me to succeed, even though I had failed and dropped out of school and I was in this situation. I see these guys' success. I started losing this focus. I started losing a sense of identity. So like, I always remembered my upbringing, even though I stepped away. I was always kind of, you know, focused on my family. I'm doing this for my wife and kids. And I think somewhere around like 19, 20, I started getting consumed by the attention. I was making a lot of money, bro. I was moving a lot of stuff. I had, you know, I was young. I had never had attention from females, from other than my, you know, just women. And everybody wants to be your friend. And I had, I got caught up in this social circle of people that sell drugs, do drugs, buy drugs. And I was like, you know, I started basking in some type of illusion of celebrity. Like, you feel like you're some kind of celebrity. While I was doing all this stuff, I had this, I'm hanging out with a bunch of high school kids. Again, I was 20 years old. So, we're all kids. Nobody had gone to prison. Nobody had seen any consequences other than my older brother and his crew. But I had my own little circle of people. Nobody was really, all we saw was the money, the hanging out, the partying. And, you know, we weren't really doing anything but that. I got lucky that I was 20 years old. I was under 21, and I had never gotten any charges in Florida. So I was looking at like 15 years, and reality hit me, man. I reached out to my family. You know, it's the first time in like 5 years I thought about the Lord, man. I'm in prison. I hit my knees and trying to, you know, like, Lord, what happened to me? You know, when all that was pulled away from me, I had like a moment of clarity in life. And I'm like, man, I'm praying, asking the Lord, you know, Lord, forgive me at this point. And I never felt forgiveness. I always felt like, oh man, I went too far, you know. I wasn't yet involved with any type of gang or anything like that, but I hung around them. I knew them through my oldest brother, but that wasn't my life yet. That became my life when I went to prison. I was approached by a couple Latin kings. I had mentioned to somebody that my brother was a king and who he was. Well, one of them so happened to know one of the kings that I mentioned from Orlando. And then he got on the phone with them. And one thing led to the next. Next thing you know, that's where, you know, they had me as a prospect. And I went through the process. Before I got out, I was a king, bro. I get out, I'm like 24 years old, bro. I'm on probation. My family tried to help me. I started going to church. I started taking my wife to church. We reconciled our differences. We moved in with my parents. And here's what's so crazy. I was completely clean. I landed a job at a place called America's Auction Network. They did auctions on television, selling jewelry and antiques and art. And I ended up being an auctioneer on TV. I was a TV show host for like out of prison. So they used to make me wear long sleeves and gloves. So God opened some doors for me and I shut them. I made a bunch of money when I was young. And I remember that lifestyle and I wanted that financial freedom. I got sucked right back into the same thing. I still hadn't learned my lesson. So I started doing the same thing. I validated my drug use with the fact, so I was a functioning addict. So in my mind, you're not a junkie or you're not a, that was the mindset, right? I'm not a junkie if I'm paying my bills, juggling my finances and doing all this stuff. And I'm not letting people really see or into what I'm doing. I'm keeping it to myself. I'll do one or two. Everybody knows I smoke weed, but nobody knows I'm doing this. I junk out, I lose everything. I lose my wife, lose my kids. I end up in the street doing tattoos. I used to do tattoos. So it got to the point where I lost that job and the pills that I was getting, I couldn't sell. I sold enough to get more, you know what I'm saying? And then pretty much just used. So I'd become a complete junkie. So like that year, bro, I felt like that's the lowest I'd ever been in my life. I lost a lot of respect from people. I felt I was completely broken, man. So I just felt a lot of anger, a lot of resentment. I would pray. I would angry pray. I had yet to accept responsibility for my... there was always reasons for why I did what I did. You know, we always create these excuses and reasons for what we do. So I hit a pit of depression like I never felt in my life. Normally in prison, I would, you know, the last times I was incarcerated, I would get up, I would work out, I had a routine, I had these people to, you know, entertain my day. I had no motivation. I felt hopeless. I reached the point where I didn't see any hope for my life to be anything but what it was. I would look and think of any, there was no possible way that I could get out at almost 40 years old and rectify anything that I had done. There's no way that I can make or affect my kids' lives in any way but a negative one. I lost the hope of them forgiving me or ever being able to view me or see me in any other kind of way than some drugged up idiot that, you know what I'm saying, this is a redundant occurrence in my life.
2: It's so important to have that light at the end of the tunnel, that if we have that goal that we're working towards, that hope that things really can get better, the hope that a relationship could be restored or a situation can be reconciled or whatever that might be, to be able to have your eye on that prize, so to speak, allows us to do the really difficult work. When things get really hard, if we have something that we're striving for, that hope keeps us going even when we feel like we can't go on.
0: They started giving me some medication for manic bipolar. It's called Zyprexa, and my bunkie would take Zyprexa, and it's a super strong medication, man. It'll almost knock you out, man. You take like two or three of them, you know what I'm saying? Zyprexa will put you in the hospital. You take like four or five of them. If you take like 20 of them, they'll probably kill you, you know. So I get this idea, man, that I'm gonna make this easy and just, okay, I'm just gonna take 20 pills and go to sleep and just end it, you know? I had nothing to come home to.
3: When a person starts to contemplate suicide, you know, they have already been through a lot of thoughts, a lot of thinking. You know, they contemplate, they plan, right? So one of the things that we look for is just hopelessness. And if an individual is at a place in their life where they don't see anybody that can help them, they have helplessness, right? Nobody can help me. I'm stuck. I'll never get out of this mindset. I'll never get out of this problem. So then, you know, the natural thought that comes next is, well, I'm just going to end it. I'm going to escape it, right? It's almost like they're trying to solve a problem, but really you're making the problem permanent when you end your life. So it's really hopelessness combined with impulsivity, right? Because a lot of times when a person is going through a lot of problems, a lot of challenges, they can become even chemically dysregulated in their brain, and they become more impulsive, right? So in one of these impulsive acts, they may do something that they can't take back.
0: I was gonna end it. I was gonna save up these pills. I was gonna go to sleep and not wake up. So I hit the compound. I'm walking head down on my way to the chow hall, and I'm about to do this for real. I'm gonna go eat this. Don't even have a desire to eat, but I'm there, you know, it's chicken sandwiches. As I'm walking to where I'm supposed to sit down, I see the table before and the row before, and there's an older Hispanic man and another Hispanic gentleman, the older man with a beard. I'll never forget, he looked so wild to me, man. He looked like a Hispanic Santa Claus is the best way I could describe him. You know, he was just... And I do know it was the Lord, man. It was God, man. And I just decided to drop my tray there and sit down with these dudes instead of going where I would normally go. And when I sat down, I sat my tray in front of them, and I'm just like looking at my tray. I just really didn't have the appetite, but I'm there. It's chicken sandwiches. And this guy, his hands start shaking, and he looks up at me. And he's like, I don't want to offend you in any way. I'm not trying to hurt you. I mean, I hope you don't take offense to this. But I just want you to know the Holy Spirit put in me to tell you that you're forgiven and God has a purpose for you, bro. Dude, I died. I just start crying immediately, bro. I'm like, immediately I felt peace, like, because what I felt was impossible. One, the unbelief was gone, because I'm like, God is real. You know what I mean? All this unbelief that I had. Two, I'm forgiven. I had hope immediately for life again. I'm like, man, Lord, you forgive me, Lord. Boom. So I go back. I felt, man, I'm in tears. I'm like, Lord, you've been there this whole time. Forgive me for this. All of a sudden, I felt repentant for everything that I'd done. I hadn't felt no remorse, bro, instant remorse. I'm repenting.
4: That oxytocin release in the midst of pain can actually bring tremendous bonding. It can bring us closer than we ever imagined to God. And it actually can be very, very healing as we go through that process, because even though it's not something we want and it feels terrible, but in that is redemption, in that is grace, in that is power. And that reminds me of even where Paul says, right? He says, in my weakness, I am made strong. Because when we realize that weakness and we realize our need, but then we cling to God in the midst of the suffering, this actually bonds us that much stronger to Him.
5: We believe in a God that can do all kinds of things, that can create miracles and that can heal. But there sometimes needs to be a walking out of that healing. I have one example that I use with some patients that might struggle with seeing that, where's God's miracle? I use the example of the Israelites in the desert, where God might have freed them rather rapidly from slavery, but it took them 40 years of wandering in the desert to be able to lose the mentality of being a slave before they walked into the promised land. So while sometimes we might see an instantaneous miracle in our lives, like I mentioned with trauma and building your identity around it, we can, and depression as well, we can take some time into having to lose that identity of depression or lose that identity of the traumatized individual. And so that's where the church can help bridge that gap.
0: Man, everything changed, man. I was dabbling with drugs in there. I left the drugs alone completely in there. My whole entire life changed. Immediately, God started restoring all my relationships with family. I thought I would have to get out of prison before I would see those things fixed and restore my relationship with my mom, my dad, my brother. I can't erase the past, but I can change who I am moving forward. And I can't do that on my own, but with Christ I can do that. And He has sustained me since I've been out. He has opened doors in the church, with family, job opportunities. Bro, I hadn't touched a welder in 7 years. I got a great job welding aluminum and TIG. I got a car. I got money. I mean, forget the material things, but he has made my life more than it was before. No matter how far you think there's no amount of sin, there's no pit deep enough, there's no amount of drugs, there's no amount of time that you can be separated from God that will, that he won't be able to reach in, and that his spirit and the power of the Holy Spirit to save won't affect, because I'm proof of that, man. I'm proof of that. My name is Jonathan. I'm a former Latin king, now a disciple of Christ, and I serve the King of Kings.

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1: Me fwe ekse, mwen vle ekwa aje ou hodia. 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

0: Quite an insightful presentation with someone who has been there in the drug business. Not just selling it, but actually consuming it. Walking away from God. And being repentant about it. I do hope that this has spoken to someone going through that same thing.
1: Have to stay in the shape that you're in. The Potter wants to put you back.
0: And that's for that person. The Potter wants to put you back again.

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1: You may seem a bit lost in life, no direction, and you feel so confused about what you want to do, who you want to be, and who may be your life partner. Did you know the Bible provides a solution? Jeremiah 29:11 says, "For I know the thoughts that I think towards you, saith the Lord, thoughts of peace and not of evil, to give you an expected end." God has a plan for you. Seek His plan, trust His plan, and you will not fail. This is Praise FM, bringing you a textual encouragement.

By his death on the cross, Jesus triumphed over the forces of evil. He who subjugated the demonic spirits during his earthly ministry has broken their power and made certain their ultimate doom. Jesus' victory gives us victory over the evil forces that will seek to control us as we walk with him in peace, joy, and assurance of his love. Now the Holy Spirit dwells within us and empowers us. Continually committed to Jesus as our Savior and Lord, we are set free from the burden of our past deeds. No longer do we live in the darkness, fear of evil powers, ignorance, and meaninglessness of our former way of life. In this new freedom in Jesus, we are called to grow into the likeness of his character, communing with him daily in prayer, feeding on his word, meditating on it and on his providence, singing his praises, gathering together for worship, and participating in the mission of the church. We are also called to follow Christ's example by compassionately ministering to the physical, mental, social, emotional, and spiritual needs of humanity. As we give ourselves in loving service to those around us and in the witnessing to his salvation, his constant presence with us through the Spirit transforms every moment and every task into us.

0: Well, I got Grandma Wilson's toilet to flush.
1: I'm sure she really appreciates it, Stew Bob.
2: Dorena May, she told me that the Johnsons are using their warehouse to house the homeless. We ought to do something like that.
1: Like what?
2: Something big for God, like letting the homeless sleep in our garage.
1: We have a carport.
2: Well, that don't work.
1: You do quite a bit, dear.
2: Dorena May, everybody I know is doing big things for God. Maybe we could feed the poor by growing corn or something in the backyard.
1: Stew Bob, we can touch the fence from the back door. You do a lot for the Lord. They may not be big, but they're just as important.
2: Like what?
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4: A happy and blessed morning going out to Kasani Fenelon. Happy morning to you. May God strengthen and empower you as you spend time in prayer and fasting today. May you receive the blessings that you are seeking from Him. Also, a special morning going out to Edgithon, Kasani's mom. Happy vacation. And thank you so much for tuning in to Praise FM. May you have a restful and joyful vacation. May you be renewed as you spend time in His presence. This one is for you, Kasani. I'd rather have Jesus. And that's what you're doing as you're praying and fasting. You're denying everything else and saying that, you know what? I prefer to have Jesus more than anything.

And what a time we had on Morning Manna, which has quickly come to an end. But I pray that the blessings will linger with you as you make your calling and election sure today. Yes, today. And we'll be back with you tomorrow, God willing, same time. Let us continue to uplift the name of Jesus, live a life that is pleasing to Him. Obey His will because you love Him, not because you are afraid of consequences. And let Jesus be the center of your lives. Remember that we will be broadcasting the opening ceremony of the 18th Karu Quinquennial Session. It begins at 3:30 this afternoon, so keep it locked for that. And look out for the morning and evening devotions as well. And by default, our programming will be tweaked to accommodate these special sessions. Remember to make it a matter of prayer. It concludes on Saturday with a cultural night. And we will keep you abreast with the elections as they come through. God bless you. And thank you so much for choosing Praise FM. I am Wendy, signing out with a question. Are you ready to meet your maker?

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Thank you so much for joining this morning on Spiritual Upliftment. Today is a wonderful Wednesday. Today is the 22nd of July, 2026. I do hope that you've had a great weekend. It was a long weekend. Some of us were at camp, some of us were not. You had church activities, you had your little excursions. Some people jump carnival, some people watched people jump carnival. But I do hope that you did something that was wholesome, blessed, that made you feel good, that drew you closer to God, you learned something new about your friends and family, you got to love somebody in a new way, you got to express God's love for someone in a beautiful new way, and everything that you did brought glory to God. It is a joy and privilege for me to be here with you this morning on Spiritual Upliftment. My name is Karen Perrineau. I'll be here with you this morning until 1 today. So let's start off this morning's session with prayer. Then we'll have our devotion today.

Our loving God, our loving Father, we are so thankful and so happy that you are our God. We are grateful today for the breath of life, that we get to serve you and love, we get to care for one another, we get to preach the message of salvation to others. We get to see your Holy Spirit work in transforming minds and transforming lives. And today, Lord, we just ask again for your presence to be with us. We invite him close. We invite him into our homes, into the vehicles where we're driving. We invite him into the institutions where we work, government and private sector, at the schools, everywhere that this station is airing, Lord. We invite you to be with us today. We invite you to dwell within us as well. We thank you for being such a loving and good God, for inviting us into your family, inviting us to be part of your heavenly kingdom. And we pray that as your invitation for salvation goes out, that many will choose you. They will say yes and come to you. I pray, Father, that you'll bless us today. That the duties that we have to perform will be done according to your standard and your will. That all things will work out for our good and, of course, for your glory. Be with our many listeners in St. Lucia and outside of St. Lucia. People are praying for very specific things. Some are fasting today for healing and fasting for other things. We join them in prayer, praying that good things will come to them and that they will accomplish the thing that they want in their lives, the breakthroughs and that will happen for them. So thank you for being with us today. And I pray that today will be an exciting and fun and good day for us all. And we pray for your children who have yet to surrender to, that they will do so. Help us to fill our minds and our lives with good and positive things. And we continue to trust you in all areas of our lives. These mercies I ask in the name of Jesus, our Savior. Amen.

The devotion this morning is entitled, Let the Plagues Begin. Exodus chapter 7 verse 15 is the text. It says, Go to Pharaoh in the morning, and you shall stand by the river's bank to meet him, and the rod which was turned to a serpent, you shall take it, take in your hand. Moses and his brother were next directed to meet the king as he visited the river in the morning. And standing upon its bank, they were again to repeat their message to him. And as proof that God had indeed sent them, they were to stretch out the rod over the waters in all directions, thus changing them into blood. It was done, and the river ran blood, and all the water in their houses were changed to blood. The fish died, and the water became offensive to the smell. But the magicians of Egypt did so with their enchantments, changing in the same way the water drawn from wells. Still the king hardened his heart and refused to yield. For 7 days the plague continued. The inhabitants being obliged to dig wells to supply themselves with water. Another effort at moving the king was now made. The rod was again stretched out over the waters, and frogs came up from the river and spread over the country, into the houses and bedchambers and ovens and kneading troughs. The magicians with their enchantments appeared to bring up similar animals. The general nuisance soon became so intolerable that the king was earnest to have it removed. But although the magicians had succeeded in producing frogs, they could not remove them. When Pharaoh saw this, he was somewhat humbled and desired Moses and Aaron to entreat the Lord for him that the plague might be stayed. They reminded the haughty king of his former boasting and asked where was now the vaunted power of his magicians. Then they requested him to appoint a time for their prayers, and at the hour specified, the living cause was removed, though the effect remained, for the frogs perishing polluted the atmosphere. The work of the magicians had led Pharaoh to believe that these miracles were performed by magic, but he had abundant evidence that this was not the cause when the plague of frogs was removed. The Lord could have caused them to disappear and return to dust in a moment, but he did not do this, lest after they should be removed, the king and the Egyptians should say that it was the result of magic, like the work of the magicians. Here, the king and all Egypt had evidence which their vain philosophy could not dispose of, that this work was not accomplished by magic, but was judgment from the God of heaven. Signed at the Times, March 11, 1880. Let the plagues begin. God always gives us enough evidence upon which to build our faith. He will never remove all circumstances for doubt. There will always be that. That's what faith is. You see past the doubt, see past the things that are causing you to doubt, disbelief. And we see the mighty ruler of the world at the time, Egypt. The Pharaoh being placed with an ultimatum and a request that you should let his God's people go to go worship him. And him saying, no, I'm not going to do that. That's going to crush my economy. How would I look to the other people, the other nations? I can't do that. I have enough gods here. Who is this God that you're talking about? I don't know this God. And God had to show up and let him know who he was. Anytime you challenge his sovereignty and his existence, he shows up, you know. He shows up in a big way that will humble you. The magicians, God asked Moses to do certain things. The magicians were counted, I think, up to the third plague. And after that, it was all God. All him. All of his power. Egypt being the most powerful nation, kingdom of the world at the time. Their influence, their knowledge stretched through the entire known world. Everybody knew. And if something was happening in Egypt, the entire world knew. And to have this plague of frogs come up, and well, the water turned to blood, the frogs come up, and the magicians couldn't get rid of them. Here, God was saying to Pharaoh and the world, I am here. I am he. I am the only God, and there is no other. I don't know any.
And Pharaoh had enough evidence, all of Egypt, all of the world had enough evidence that yes, this unknown God, it doesn't have a name, the I am that I am, he exists. And he should be worshipped because he's more powerful than all the other gods that we have. The water god, the frog god, the sun god, all the other gods, God just dismantled and broke them up. Papi show things are there, nothing. God let the world know who he was and the extent of his power. Never before have we seen God manifest himself in the way that he did in the dismantling of Egypt. Every system, every structure, every institution in Egypt was crumbled, obliterated, done away with. Succession, gone. Economy, agriculture, gone. Everything gone, broken. He simply asked that you let his people go to worship him. And Pharaoh refused. And he asked, "Who is this God?" Challenging him. He said, "Well, okay. He has to see me. He has to know who I am. Here I am." And he showed up. Brethren listening today, I do not know what life you're living, what circumstances you find yourself in right now, how things are going for you. We just passed through this carnival session and there's a lot of revelry and fleshly lust being satisfied and people just doing whatever it is that they want in complete defiance to the laws and the will of the God of heaven. Sobriety is gone. Decency is gone. Everything is just out the door. And we say it's our culture to do those things. Oppression is having a little break from our slavery, kidnapping, and all sorts of terrible abuses being done to us. Torture being done. A little break, and revelry is now our culture. And now you have, in your life, you may be rebelling against God in a particular way that you know that he's asked you to stop. He's brought the gift of repentance and confession, he's made it available to you. The Holy Spirit has been working on your heart and you're resisting, just like the Pharaoh. God brought a plague and he asked for it to be removed. God brought another one, asked it to be removed. God gave him enough evidence that yes, I am the God of all things, and he still refused to humble himself before God. I pray that you never find yourself in a situation where you have to find calamity has to find you for you to submit and surrender to God. For some people, you have to learn the hard way. And that's just how we are. We have had it. We are very stubborn. You want to, something drastic and dramatic must happen in your life before you can say, "Yes, God, I will do what you want." It would be nice if you learned your lesson early, if you would accept him early. But if you must go the route of Pharaoh and our things be destroyed, face great calamity and embarrassment, and other people around you being hurt because of your stubbornness, God will do what he can to save his people, protect his people, and to save you. Some people are just hardening their hearts, hardening their hearts. They don't want to hear, they don't want to see, they don't want to experience Christ in any kind of way. Hardening your hearts, just like Pharaoh did. He had enough evidence and he still chose, "I don't have nothing to do with this God." At the end, Pharaoh died. He died. At the end, Pharaoh died. I'm not sure if he drowned, but Pharaoh died. And God doesn't want that end to be yours. He doesn't want you to die. But here we see. Here the king and all of Egypt had enough evidence which their vain philosophy could not dispose of. They could not argue against this, that God existed, that he was powerful, that this work that they saw, the gods that they worship, was not, the plagues was not accomplished by magic, but was the judgment from the God of heaven. And you have to accept the judgment of God when he passes it and just let it be. This has been our devotion for today. And there are so many lessons that God is always revealing to us that we really just need to listen to him. The Holy Spirit is there speaking to you. You know that he's been speaking. You know that this little voice, this little thought, this persistent thought keeps coming that you need to repent, you need to come back, you need to surrender, you need to get rebaptized, you need to get baptized, you need to go to church, start reading your Bible more, making yourself available to God more. Shun this lifestyle that is in rebellion against him, that he abhors. That's not good for you. It's hurting you. You have to give so much of yourself away to sustain that life.
So many of your virtues and values have to go to sustain that lifestyle that God doesn't want that for you. Let God win in your life. Give yourself a chance at eternal life with God. Let the plagues begin, the plagues began, and the plagues mash of Egypt. And God's name was glorified. I hope that never happens to you, that your business has to be destroyed so that you could do things right with God. If you think he sent his only, his begotten son to die for you, that your salvation could be secured. He did all of that for your salvation. The things that he's willing to do on this side of life to save you. You think a business will stop him? Another human being will stop him from saving you? A job? A relationship? Whatever has to be removed from your path to secure your salvation, he is going to remove it. Don't put things in the way. Don't put things between you and God. Nothing between. Whatever is in between is in danger. It's not in a good place there. Thanks for listening to our devotion this morning. Please be sure to join me tomorrow, same time at 9:05-ish for another devotion. I'm not sure if you're hearing my voice the way I am hearing my voice, but it's straight from camp. So hopefully it will return either by tomorrow or whenever, but please know that I've been at camp talking a lot and chatting a lot. So yeah, that's not sleeping enough too. That's the main thing, not sleeping enough. So that's what the voice is like. I'm not sick. I'm quite fine. Very happy, very healthy, a little tired, but camp. Camp was fun. 9:24 is the time. You're listening to Praise FM Radio, broadcasting over 98.5 and soon again, 92.5. Reverend, let's pray. We are so close to accomplishing the goal of reaching more St. Lucia to the glory of God. Let's keep praying that things will grow smoothly, health will be restored, everything will fall into place that it can happen. And we'll be in this right space to share the gospel. Let's even reach Martinique. That's a good place to reach. We Will Stand Our Ground is the song coming up next. At 9:35, we bring you our reading for today from the Spirit of Prophecy book, Christian Service.

It is now 9:36, time for us to take a look at our reading for this morning from the book Christian Service. We are chapter 16, entitled The Church Expansion Movement. Today, the subheading is entitled The Divine Plan. I'm going to pause at some time during this reading because it's pretty long, and we'll continue tomorrow. The reading says, it is not the purpose of God that his people should colonize or settle together in large communities. The disciples of Christ are his representatives upon the earth, and God designs that they shall be scattered all over the country, in the towns, cities, and villages, as lights amidst the darkness of the world. The plan of colonizing or moving from different localities where there is but little strength or influence and concentrating the influence of many in one locality is removing the light from places where God would have it shine. If the Church of Christ were fulfilling the purpose of our Lord, light would be shed upon all that sit in darkness and in the region and shadow of death. Instead of congregating together and sharing responsibility and cross-bearing, the members of the church would scatter into all lands, letting the light of Christ shine out from them, working as he did for the salvation of souls, and this gospel of the kingdom would be speedily carried to all the world. Brethren and sisters, why hover about the churches? Study the parable of the lost sheep and go forth as true shepherds, seeking the lost one who is in the wilderness of sin. Rescue the perishing. The lay members of our churches can accomplish a work which as yet they have been scarcely begun. None should move into new places merely for the sake of worldly advantage, but where there is an opening to obtain a livelihood. Let families that are well grounded in the truth enter one or two families in a place to work as missionaries. They should feel a love for souls, a burden of labor for them, and should make it a study how to bring them into the truth. They can distribute our publications, hold meetings in their homes, become acquainted with their neighbors, and invite them to come to these meetings. Thus they can let their light shine in good works. Brethren who wish to change their location, who have the glory of God in view, and feel that individual responsibility rests upon them to do others good, to benefit and save souls from whom Christ withheld not his precious life, should move into towns and villages where there is but little or no light, and where they can be of real service and bless others with their labor and experience. Missionaries are wanted to go into towns and villages and raise the standard of truth, that God may have his witnesses scattered all over the land, that the light of truth may penetrate where it has not yet reached, and the standard of truth be raised where it is not yet known. Amen. We're going to pause here for today. This is page 179, paragraph 1 of the book Christian Service, speaking on the expansion plan. The divine plan of God, that his lay people, his sons and daughters, whom he has blessed, whom he has rescued from death and sinfulness and sure judgment and destruction, would now take it upon themselves as he fills them with desire, fills them with skills, fills them with a passion, a zeal for his work, would go into the highways and the byways and even leave their countries and go to others to spread the truth abroad.

Why hover around the churches? Why you want to build a whole little enclave? Only random people live in there. And you do not want to live among the people who do not believe as you. You don't want to live around the people who need your love, who need the lessons that you've learned, the wisdom and the virtues, the values that you have, that you can rub off on them and influence them for good. You don't want to do that. So the advice is that we should not remain clustered together in large communities and colonize one space. Like you have Loma Linda, everybody there believes the one thing, everybody's all together. We need to separate, we need to move out and ensure that everybody can hear. It just so happens that if enough people are living in a space, then it will become a little colony like Loma Linda. It didn't always start off that way. And so as the light of God keeps spreading around the world, then you'll have larger pockets of people who believe the same thing, and your community will be a blessed space. But until that time comes, wherever it is that you're living, please share the light of Christ. Please share the truth of Christ. The reading this morning makes particular notice of individuals who can accomplish a work. They can move to other locations, and there they can start churches, start movements, just working with the people, doing some English classes. You know, you have some particular skill or whatever, you just move and you're just living. That's evangelism. You move for work, they transfer you to an area for work, and then that's your new field. You know, then there's a new space that you're working in. So think about that. Are you able to pick up and go and live someplace else because of your skill set? And there do a great work for God? If you can, by all means, we would encourage you to do that. And that's the reading for this morning. Be sure to join me tomorrow, same time at 9:35, as we read more from this book, Christian Service.

Let's look in this world from our staff, a hold to God's unchanging hand. Sister Viola Mallory, good morning to you. Hope you're doing well, sis. Sister Thelma, good morning to you. Blessed day.

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Please consult your medical care provider before using herbal medicine, particularly if you have a known medical condition or if you are pregnant or nursing. You are responsible for your own health.

0: And it's now 9:46, time for our reading for today. Our helpful tip for this morning. This morning's tip, we're going to begin learning more about the health benefits of copper. Yes, the mineral copper. The introduction is quite long, so here we go. It says the health benefits of copper include the proper growth of the body, efficient utilization of iron, proper enzymatic reactions, as well as improved health of connective tissues, hair and eyes. It is also integral to preventing premature aging and increasing energy production. Apart from these, regulated heart rhythm, balanced thyroid glands, reduced symptoms of arthritis, quick wound healing, increased red blood cell formation, and reduced cholesterol are other health benefits of copper. The health benefits of copper are crucial for an overall health existence, as this mineral enables a normal metabolic process in association with amino acids and vitamins. It cannot be produced by the body, and therefore needs to be added from external food sources. It is the third most prevalent mineral in the body and is commonly carried by the blood plasma protein, ceruloplasmin. In order to enjoy the health benefits, it must be included in the daily diet as it is used up in daily bodily processes. A deficiency of copper can have the following symptoms in human beings: anemia, low blood temperature, brittle bones, osteoporosis, dilated veins, low white blood cell count, uneven heartbeat, elevated cholesterol levels, low resistance to infections, birth defects, low skin pigmentation, thyroid disorders. Other symptoms include lethargy, paleness, sores, edema, stunted growth, hair loss, anorexia, diarrhea, bleeding under the skin, and dermatitis. In infant boys, inherited copper deficiency of the rare Menke syndrome can happen, where natural absorption of copper becomes impossible. Early medical intervention is essential in such cases. Important sources of copper. I'm going to share all with you, not restricting anything. It says it is present in various foods such as liver, meat, seafood, beans, whole grains, soy flour, wheat bran, almonds, avocados, barley, garlic, nuts, oats, blackstrap molasses, beets, and lentils. It also enters the body through drinking water in copper pipes and by using copper cookware. An unclean food is the richest source of copper, that is oysters. Copper content is lost because of prolonged storage of food in tin cans and in foods that are high in acid content. Such an essential mineral, and they put the foods that have it in tin, knowing full well it depletes it. But that's a helpful tip for today, an introduction into the health benefits of copper. From tomorrow into next week and the other weeks, we'll go through 13 health benefits of copper. And please pay attention to the foods that are rich in copper. You may be thinking, man, that's another thing I need to pay attention to. But I'm pretty sure that you use beans, lentils, beets, garlic, nuts, avocados, almonds. At some point in time, you've ingested those things. And if you are blessed to have copper pipes, keeps the water sterile, you get that as well through there. So copper has a lot of healing benefits to the body. And you want to make sure that you are using enough of it. If you have any questions, you can always get your doctor to do a test for you to see if you have enough and increase your intake of certain foods. How you store your foods is also important. But I do hope that we can enjoy and learn a lot from our newfound journey on the health benefits of copper together. We're not 9 minutes before 10 o'clock today. Unfortunately, we'll be airing a rebroadcast of Health for Today with Brother Taylor Everest this morning. So please stay tuned for that coming up at 10 a.m. And I do hope that you enjoy the rest of this Wednesday listening to Praise FM Radio today. Again, I wish you a happy Wednesday. I hope that you had a blessed time. Church continues this evening in various churches for prayer meeting. That's the main focus, is to pray. Some of you cannot make it because of work, how you work. So where you are, just remember during the hours of 7 and 8, some start at 6:30, 6 or 6:30, because between 6 and 8, just whisper some continued prayers for us here. 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Please do that. 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
2: In many of our Creation Moments programs, we have shown that animal intelligence is not a result of evolution, but God's gift to his creatures. While animals are limited to a much smaller area of specialty, some can perform feats of intelligence that even man cannot accomplish. For example, at the Japanese Deer Park in California, pigeons have been trained to sort electrical parts. Well, they can do this with greater efficiency and accuracy than humans. People usually get quickly bored with such work and lose their concentration. But then there is the mystery of migration. The golden plover bird migrates between Alaska and Hawaii. Yet the parents never teach their youngsters the route. When migration time comes, the young are usually old enough to fend for themselves, but too young to fly the thousands of miles non-stop required by the route. So the parents leave them in Alaska and head for Hawaii. A little later, when they are stronger, the young plovers follow the same route without error, even though they have no guide. Intelligence is not the result of mindless natural forces, for how could mindlessness produce intelligence or even genius? Christians should not be surprised, as are evolutionists, to find many examples of intelligence in the animal world, because intelligence is the gift of God the Creator to his creatures.
3: 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And be sure to join us next time for another Creation Moment. Proclaiming evidence of God's truth.
0: And we're now 7 minutes before 10 o'clock. Happy birthday greetings go out to Mary Gustav, celebrating a very important birthday this year. Pray that God richly blesses you and you enjoy love and joy and the fellowship of those around you. You've lived a long time and a lot has happened. There's a lot to celebrate. Happy birthday also goes out to Julian Dorville, to Vincentia Augustine, to Christina Greaves, Lawrence Sturles II, Bobby Gray, and Ivan Fauchier. So Ivan, yeah. Irvin Fauchier, happy birthday to you. To anyone else celebrating birthday this 22nd of July, you are loved, you are special. God has kept you here for a reason. You have a purpose in life. So celebrate with your family, celebrate with your friends, celebrate by yourself. Mark the day that you arrived here. Whether it was a smooth ride or bumpy one, troubling one, you're still here. That is a blessing. Happy birthday to you all. Let's enjoy this one from Sissy Winans, Holy Forever.

0: pleasant day to you, and thank you for staying tuned to Praise FM. Indeed, God have been mighty good to us. We are so grateful to be alive. I am grateful to be alive and to be counted among the living. What a mighty God we serve. He is who He say He is. He cares for us. He protects us. He provides for us. And also, He promises that if we accept His Son, Jesus Christ, as our Lord and Savior, that He will grant us life eternal. And the way we demonstrate the acceptance publicly through baptism. So He said, those who believe and is baptized will be saved. God is good. I can say that I had a wonderful night rest. And, you know, something sometimes we take for granted, just to wake up in the morning or to sleep at night. Do you know, or did you not know, that there are persons who go to bed for years at night with their eyes open, and they wake up in the morning, they heard every sound that was made around the home. They were unconscious, not being able to sleep. Some of these people, they feel like ghosts. You know, just the fact that nighttime come and they have to go through that torturing so-called stages or phases again by not sleeping. It is a condition that is called insomnia, you know, where these people cannot sleep. And when you cannot sleep, your body literally crashes. And there are thousands and hundreds of thousands and millions of people who are living this way, who just cannot sleep. And there is the other side of it, the other part. There's some people who goes to bed, they fall asleep. They sleep for about 2-3 hours, and they up for the rest of the night. Unable to sleep throughout the night. So when you are able to lay your head on your pillow and you are able to fall asleep and to sleep throughout the night, even if you get up to urinate, but then you go back and you sleep again, you have to be grateful. I'm thankful. Please don't take it for granted. Just thought I would share this with you. So sometimes we wonder what we have to be thankful for. Just be thankful for waking us, for waking up this morning. Be thankful for falling, for going to bed and was able to sleep. Be thankful for getting up and you felt hungry, appetite. You were able to eat. There are persons who have all the food in the world. They can't even smell it. It upsets them. They're conditioned. You know, there's no appetite. So, I am just grateful to be counted among the living. And in spite of what you're going through, be thankful for life. And the life giver himself. Amen. Let's pray. Heavenly Father, thank you for being God. May you be the one to guide and to lead as I go through this day. Use me as an instrument in this radio station, as a medium to reach out people across the globe, I pray. In Jesus' name, amen. Thank you again, friends, for staying tuned to this wonderful radio station. And those of you who are following on my Facebook page, or who wants to follow on my Facebook page, is Better Living Ministry SLU. That's my Facebook page. Or my YouTube channel would be Better Living Health Ministry. Yeah? All right. Just want to say a pleasant day to the many who are listening across the globe, outside us, well, beyond the shores of this beautiful island, Helen of the West St. Lucia. I go all the way to the continent across the globe. Just want to thank you so much for my friends in Martinique, Guadeloupe, Kakakuti, Jordia. Merci pour Suezi Radio Sala et puis Programme Sala. Bon, ka continue pour un courage, pour continuer coupé, because, a dit, power qui j'a parlé, qui nous a parlé de le, programme ça là, j'ai fait un changement à la vie. Nous ka bay bon Dieu, nous ka oui merci bon Dieu, et bay la gloire. For my friends across, you know, in the Caribbean, just want to say blessings and those who are listening regularly in St. Lucia. Just want to say thank you for your prayers and your encouragement. Now, my topic today is going to share with you a topic I don't think I have ever done, no, a topic dealing with nutmeg, the healing spice, and the hidden danger. So the two sides of nutmeg, muscade, qui mode pour servir, qui mode pour pas servir, et puis bénéfice-li pour santé, et puis sous mal servir, mode que ça affecte à la manière qui mauvais. Then I will share with you recipes that you could use to make your own essential oil, your nutmeg oil, your rubs and stuff like that. Stay with me. But this time, it's a tree that is difficult to grow, develop into a big tree. I planted 4 nutmeg trees on my property. And 2 survived. And they are looking, 3 were surviving. And let me tell you, they were looking so nice and big and fresh and healthy. One day I came to the farm and I saw one of my tree like it literally burned. You know, I don't know what happened. I just cannot tell you. They were side by side. 2 of them were side by side, you know, distant from each other. And one of them literally just burned and it died. So I don't know. But I have 2 of them left. And they are looking good for now. Good size trees. So hopefully in the future should have some nutmeg. Now clove, I'm not too sure if I have clove tree. You know, is another one that, you know, these, I know that I have a lot of cinnamon. The Ceylon cinnamon, that's the sweet cinnamon, the best of the best, the original or the cinnamon that you can use for medicinal use. But the nutmeg is what we're going to focus on today. And that is 1, the healing property of nutmeg and how to use it, and also the hidden danger. Now, in the book Counsel on Diet and Food, page 336 downwards, Ellen G. White made some comment when it comes to those spices, as people use them freely and so often, you know. I try to prepare meals in a more simple way. I do believe that there are medicinal properties in them. She made statement as to cinnamon. You know, she didn't say nutmeg on its own, but nutmeg would fall in the category of those spices that she did mention. But then cinnamon also was one that she called by name and some others. But for medicinal purposes, and I believe that looked at where, what type of cinnamon that was available as to where she was, you know, in America, that would have to be the cassia cinnamon. And that cinnamon, taken in too often on a regular basis, it has a phytochemical in it that can have an effect on your liver. But the Ceylon cinnamon, which is what we have, or most of what we have in the Caribbean, including St. Lucia, Grenada, those places, I researched and looked at them, that cinnamon is called a sweet cinnamon. That chemical is very low in it, which does not have that effect on the body, like the cinnamon that you get that come from China, those places. So that cinnamon is different. So I believe that she had the right to make that statement based on the cinnamon that was available or they knew, you know, at the time, and the people were using this had an effect on the liver. But research is showing us in good science that the Ceylon cinnamon is called the sweet cinnamon, the real cinnamon. And the bark of that tree is very high in antioxidant. It's sweeter than the other cinnamon. And then this cinnamon is the one that you want to use for that if you're going to use cinnamon. The nutmeg, I don't take nutmeg internally. And I'll share with you why. People put nutmeg in cake, in bake. I used to before I knew what I know about nutmeg. Nutmeg is very beneficial, very good, but it can be. So let's go into it. The review report that nutmeg has antioxidant. It has anti-inflammatory properties. It has antimicrobial properties, which is, you know, the microbial will cover antibacterial and stuff like that, you know, and antiviral. So the microbial covers that. It has analgesic properties. Yes, it has, it's good for the, benefits the digestive system. It's also, and also, it's possible, not 100%, you know, that it has this possible effect on the blood sugar. But, now that's the thing about plant when you study. So, if I leave it as that, you say, oh, let me go and drink nutmeg. No. I'm giving you the good, the bad, and the ugly. Some things can have a positive effect, but the benefit, the risk outweigh the benefit. Leave it alone. It's just like some drugs. Drugs would have health benefit and it would have a side effect. If at any time this side effect is greater than the benefit of the what you're taking, you don't take this thing. Period. And that is also with some of the plant. Some people think because it plant, it does not have side effect. So somebody, I remember a few years ago, came to me, was very sick. And that person had serious bellyache and diarrhea find themselves poisoning themselves. What? They ate some mushroom, you know, and they saw the mushroom growing in the yard. Took it, cook it, and eat it. Some mushrooms will kill you. And that individual, like I said to him, you know, you are, it only God hand, you're not dead. Because there's some mushrooms that are so toxic, you know, they will kill you. And so not because it's natural, it doesn't have side effect. Know what you're doing. Now, when it comes to diabetes, I wouldn't use nutmeg for that because, you know, the evidence from the lab that is basically not on human but animal research, it was not, you know, just not very strong, yeah, especially for human trial. So, let's look at real health benefits of nutmeg, what have been proven. It shows, one, digestive support. Now, I will not use the nutmeg for digestive support. I'd use oregano oil, peppermint, ginger, probiotic. I'll not use nutmeg because the side effect, internal use, would outweigh the benefit. And there are other herbs that we can use that would not have, that does not have those side effects. Nutmeg is a warming, carminative spice in tiny amount. If that's the only option for your problem, like you have gas, you have bloating, you feel bloated, noisier, you have a loose bowel or weak digestive system or weak digestion, tiny amount of nutmeg can help. And when I say tiny amount, I'll share with you what I mean. A tiny amount is a pinch. That thing is so highly toxic to your body. It's a pinch. If you go and use a teaspoon of nutmeg, you could poison your system. You know, it could have that serious effect on you. It's very strong. You know, if you notice when you put nutmeg oil, it's hot. Sometimes it can blister. It's very, very potent. For pain now, this is where we go. Focus on this one. For pain and inflammation, nutmeg, it contains, as a miscad, it contains compound that may reduce inflammation and mild pain. This is why it has been used traditionally, especially when people have body aches and joint discomfort and stomach cramp, you know, they would use that, the nutmeg, either the essential oil to rub, you know, in some way. If they use it internal, it would have to be a pinch, 1/8 of a teaspoon of nutmeg per cup. That is 8 ounces. And I'm telling you, for me personally, I will not take it internally unless that's my last option. And if I do, I would take no more than 1/8 of a teaspoon. So putting nutmeg in your cocoa tea is a bad idea. Yes? Putting nutmeg in your porridge is a bad idea. Putting nutmeg in your cakes is a bad idea. There are other things. You could use the local cinnamon and, you know, those, the stani, they call it, the little star thing that's, you know, these are, have good health benefits. You could use, what else? Yeah. There are other herbs and that can be beneficial to you, but I would not encourage you to use nutmeg. Some people put it in the bread or the bakes, you know. No, don't use nutmeg internally only. Let me emphasize, only when it's your last option. Nutmeg is sending, nutmeg has antimicrobial support to the body because the essential oil in nutmeg, yes? The compounds, it has shown that it has antimicrobial and antifungal activity in studies. So this does not mean that it replaces antibiotic, or those herbs that are antibiotical, but it has that property in it. It can be helpful, but it explains why it has been valid, yes, as preserving and cleaning spice. That is, please listen, I'm giving you the good side and I want to give you the bad side and the better way on how to use these herbs. The spice. The antioxidant properties in nutmeg, that is, nutmeg has phenolic compounds that help to fight oxidative stress. Oxidative stress, as we know, it involves in inflammation, liver burning, cause you to age much faster, you know, and chronic disease. So, another benefit it shows, yeah, that it helps support the nervous system in very small amount. Nutmeg may feel calming. That's if you use occasionally the 1/8 of a teaspoon. That's a pinch of it. This is where, you know, danger begins. The same compound, research shows us, that affect the nerves can become toxic when the dose is too high. So if you take more than an eighth on it of a teaspoon, you're going to use a teaspoon of nutmeg and put it in a cup of water and drink it, or pour boiling water over it and drink it, I tell you something, you could encounter a problem. You know, so little can help in certain situation of crisis. So if you use 1/8 of a teaspoon just for today, and that's all you have, and that's what you know, ask God to bless it. That can work for you. If you go in and don't, that's not something you use, you know, on a daily basis. Why nutmeg should not be taken internally unless you really need it. The compound in nutmeg, yes, this phytochemical in the nutmeg, it can affect your brain and your nervous system if you use too much. Toxicity can occur from around 5 grams of nutmeg, a grounded nutmeg. That means use half to a teaspoon of nutmeg, then it can affect your body. And within 3 to 6 hours after you take it in, you may have symptoms of the effect or the toxicity from the nutmeg. 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So too much nutmeg, it can cause confusion, it can cause dizziness, it can cause your mouth to get dry, rapid heartbeat, it can cause nausea and sometimes vomiting, it can cause agitation and anxiety, hallucination, kwa we bagay. It can cause drowsiness. It can cause urinary difficulty. And in severe cases, moun jabwe, some people have taken too much nutmeg and it causes seizure and they have to be hospitalized in large doses. So nutmeg, according to the National Library of Medicine, documented. Yes? Large doses of nutmeg poisoning has been documented in person centered and medical case reported. Be very careful. Simple safety use of nutmeg. A pinch or one eighth of a teaspoon of nutmeg in food or in drink is enough. Don't use more than that. And in cases where people have used like 2/8 of a teaspoon, which is 1/4 of a teaspoon, occasionally for adult, short term, maybe twice a week, just to deal with a situation, that's the highest you can go, 1/4 teaspoon. You see how strong this thing is? Do not use a teaspoon of nutmeg. This thing will get knock you out or cause some serious effect long term, some effect on the body long term. Yes? Now, what about external? Ki mod nou sa servi miskad la an manye pou pa afekte nou ek pou benefis nou? Well, miskad la ni 10 fwa kompong an den. Ou kopan? Kemik. Well, kompong nou ka kuyi. By Natiwella. And some of this has anti-inflammatory, antimicrobial properties. And then when you apply it to the skin, yes, when you apply it through the skin would absorb smaller amount than when you digest it, you absorb much more. So, for example, if you have pain, you can use nutmeg oil for the pain. Inflammation, you know, it can help to improve circulation. It has chemical in it that helps with antioxidant, antimicrobial, and also nutmeg is best used external than internal. Now, all of those compounds, which I didn't go into details of the names of the compounds, but what they're for instead, rather, because it would have confused you a little bit more. Those compounds, right? And that's the beauty about the herbs. The herbs would have several compounds. drugs would go on, they isolate one of it and then make a drug out of it. You know, one of those compounds, make a drug out of it. But God put them there in the herbs or the spices, balance them. Isolate them, they can be very toxic. So those compounds together help with pain, inflammation, muscle stiffness, joint swelling, and minor skin infection. So, how do we use nutmeg? Nutmeg oil. And I'll show you how to make your nutmeg oil. Now, many people come and they ask me, Brother Taylor, do you all sell nutmeg oil? Sometimes we tell them, you know, go to certain pharmacies that sell it, you know. But I want to show you today what the oil is good for. It is safe to use the nutmeg oil, not to drink it, and to rub rather than to drink, and how to make it. Now, take your pen and paper so you will write, and I'll take my time as we go through. And many ways to use nutmeg, the safe way to benefit from it. Very good. You want that plant. You need to have nutmeg home. So, nutmeg oil, if you have arthritis or rheumatism, and you have those muscle pain, back pain, neck pain, knee pain, you know, you could use the nutmeg oil to rub those areas. I have used it before, and it really helps. If you have poor circulation, the nutmeg oil can help. If you have cold hands, cold feet, you could use the nutmeg oil to rub those areas. Now, that's where we get interesting. A little bit more interesting is how to make your nutmeg oil. Now, I'll take a very short break. And after the break, I will be sharing with you how to make your nutmeg oil. Samoga dula, pwen bagay pou samache, supa samache, pwen bagay pou recordly, supa sa recordly, kwen pou ala sou Facebook page mwen or YouTube channel mwen pou VAV program lanko. Ebe, e pou sa, mwen sa do, pou sa mwen kay do, apwe break la, ki mod pou sa fe l'wil miskado lakayo. Take a short break and come back.
1: Seventh-day Adventists believe the Universal Church is composed of all who truly believe in Christ. But in the last days, a time of widespread apostasy, a remnant has been called out to keep the commandments of God and the faith of Jesus. This remnant announces the arrival of the judgment hour, proclaims salvation through Christ, and heralds the approach of his second advent. This proclamation is symbolized by the three angels of Revelation 14. It coincides with the work of judgment in heaven and results in a work of repentance and reform on earth. Every believer is called to have a personal part in this worldwide witness.

Thank you again for staying tuned to Praise FM. Topic today dealing with nutmeg, one of the spices that is very, very good, good medicinal properties, but also can be very toxic to the body. And it can be used internally for medicinal purposes, but in very small amount. A pinch in food or water. A pinch, 1/8 of a teaspoon.

know it, and they've been using it for years. The young people today did not follow. You know, young people, everything is drugs, drugs, drugs. Headache, Panadol, aspirin, quick fix. Growing up, you see these people, grit them miscard, you guaje miscard la me, and mouchwe, ek maoui asoufon yo, ek yoye pointi pose, bwere de veglo, ek maltet passe. But now you just want to pop in 30 seconds, pain gone. That did not take care of the problem. It just helped to shift it. It numb, yeah, the pain. So, are you ready? 2 tablespoons of olive oil. If you don't have olive oil, you could use the virgin coconut oil. You could use other oil like sesame seed oil. So, preferably olive oil, coconut oil is good. So, if you're using 2 tablespoons, now you could make more, but 2 tablespoons of coconut oil, and then you grate 1/2 teaspoon of nutmeg, and you add it to the oil. Now, if you're going to use like 4 tablespoons of oil, you use a whole teaspoon of nutmeg, grated. Now, remember, you can make a larger batch, but to every 2 tablespoons of oil you use, you want 1/2 teaspoon of nutmeg, grated nutmeg in there. So any amount you want to make, you just increase the oil and say if you want 6 tablespoons of oil, you're going to use 3 halves. 3 halves is 1.5 teaspoon, yeah? Because 1/2 and 1/2 is a whole plus 1/2. But if you die, you'll forget that. You just make sure that you put 2 tablespoons, 1/2 teaspoon, 2 tablespoons, 1/2 teaspoon. If that's the way that you can do it, that's perfectly fine. So to every 2 tablespoons of nutmeg, of the carrier oil, we call it, olive oil, coconut oil, or sesame seed oil, either or one of those oil, if you have them, one of them, yes, then you add 1/2 teaspoon of grated nutmeg. Then you allow it, yes, to infuse itself for 24 hours. And then how you do it, two ways you can do that. You can, it depends on what you have it. If you make a large portion, you can put it in a glass jar, put the nutmeg, the oil, and put the pour boiling water in a bowl and put the jar in the bowl of the hot water. Don't boil it. Put the jar in a bowl of hot water. Let it infuse itself. The heat would let it release faster. You could do it this way, or you could just put it, grate it, allow it to let it stay for 24 hours, and then, you know, the following day you could slightly warm it, and then you could massage the area for about 5 to 10 minutes with the nutmeg oil, and you could do that in the morning and in the evening time. That would help so much. Now, if it's your knee, don't rub your kneecap, rub around the knee. So wherever you have the pain, what's up? Log having gomun, tout ba ka formal. So ika bon pon yon ti l'huile miscard. La. So sa fa un chai, a kwa kite la, la bouizen yon kwa servi. 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Ika bon, it's good to massage the area because when you massage, you increase blood flow. You know? And the nutmeg volatile oil, it would helps it to penetrate the skin, and it helps to reduce the inflammation while relaxing the tight muscles, and that would help. So, si uka senti ko a wed, go pon de la olive ko a wed, uka pointi l'wilo, uka fe ma wia misie mese me ma la, passe le man lo. Go pon, ek ma de papa bon die, pour bénédiction à ce traitement qu'on prend pour s'amener à guérison pourquoi
and you will

0: see. 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If you have nutmeg and clove, you could combine the two oils and they both would work. And clove oil also works and helps with pain also. So, if you want to do the, make the two together, equivalent nutmeg, jiwaf epi miskat, lwil jiwaf ek miskat. 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Et puis pour chaque détruire, every 2 tablespoons of olive oil or coconut oil, jojoba oil or sesame seed oil, whichever that you have available. Use, this time you're going to use 1/4 teaspoon of nutmeg and then you will crush 2 cloves of, you'll crush 2 cloves. Yes, ça c'est jouaf. 2 jouaf pour chaque détruire. So, mettez 1 jouaf pour chaque tuyé, en fait. And then you warm it gently for about 20 minutes. Now you're not going to boil the oil. You put it in a glass jar, boil the water, put the water, and then you turn off the stove, put the jar in the hot water, let it stay there for about 20 minutes to half an hour. Allow it to cool itself. Yeah, when you take it out after 20 minutes, half an hour, let it cool, then you can strain it, and then immediately you can use that. So the heat will let it infuse much quicker. Make sense? That you can use the combination of nutmeg and clove oil. I go to Juni Setil Wilsa La Kaido. So that is extremely good. Nutmeg, it provides warming circulation, and clove would supply, you know, the natural analogous properties that would help together produce that strong pain relief for the body. It's amazing what you can do and, you know, make your own little pain stuff. So I'm sure you have nutmeg, coconut oil or olive oil and clove at home. You could start making your little remedy. You saw the low that malady joint to pain toujours quand c'est ti mal ça de le porti marcher genou ka forme jambe lan wed ka fauté toujours fauté si c'est jambe lan ka fauté fauté jambe lan monter pour hand chair pas fauté descend pour sortir la monter, you know. Oh, all right, so I need to open the line 452-10-11, the number to call, or you could also call the WhatsApp number if you have it. If you don't have the WhatsApp number, it's 461-9647, 461-9647. Yeah, every time I have to give a cell phone number, I have to watch the number. Why? I just cannot memorize phone number. I only know my number and my wife's number. I don't even know my daughter number by heart. I have to get my phone to get her number. That's fine. Now, you could call now if you want to, or if you have a question, a comment, or if you have used this before and it benefits you, and you just want to see that it really, really works, you know, feel free to do that. Okay, let's proceed. Yeah, so you could also make a paste with the nutmeg. Remember, we are live. You could make a paste with the nutmeg, what we call a nutmeg paste. Now, a paste is something you make like a cream-like. Yeah, that's a paste. So, pour faire une farce, c'est comme mettre un glow ou faire thick, car c'est un paste. Now, why nutmeg paste? Nutmeg paste is very good if you're trying to treat acne, pimple, you have a little boil, on the body, or an insect bite you. We call that mild inflammatory skin condition. So these are mild inflammatory skin condition. If you have any of those condition, you make a paste out of the nutmeg, not the oil. You make a paste out of it. And that's when nutmeg becomes very useful and powerful externally. So you mix 1 teaspoon of the nutmeg powder, usagwaji, you know, on the small size of the grater, or if you have a grinder, you powder it, you know, 1 teaspoon of the nutmeg powder, and then you add enough water, yeah, a little water, not too much, and you add aloe vera gel. So you take the aloe, and then you peel the aloe, let the yellow part drop out, and then you use the gel. You could scoop the gel inside of the aloe. You could blend it if you want, or crush it, make a gel out of it. Yeah? And then you mix that with 1 teaspoon of nutmeg. Now, why aloe? Aloe is extremely... Now, I'll say this enough to you. You know, I would use the nutmeg... 1 teaspoon of nutmeg, you just add a little couple drops of water just to wet it up to make a light paste, and then add the aloe gel to it. Or you could just put in the aloe gel, whichever, and make that paste. If you don't have aloe, you could use honey, you know, you could use honey to in it, nutmeg and honey. 1 teaspoon of nutmeg, a little bit of honey, mix it together nice, make a nice little paste, you know, and then you could apply that to the area where the insects bite you, or if you have acne on your face, you apply it, and then you would leave it there up to 20 minutes to half an hour as a mask on your face. Amazing. And with that, after half an hour, you can wash off that piece from your mouth. You could do it from your face or the area. And you could repeat that 2 to 3 times a week. You know, you could do it every other day on your face or the area. If it's an insect bite, you might want to do it on a daily basis or twice a day until you get over the, you know, you deal with the condition itself. The benefits of that, why it works, is because the aloe vera gel has good healing and soothing properties in it. Aloe vera helps to heal your skin. So, and then the nutmeg that fight infection, bacteria, viruses, all of this thing, inflammation, that's a wonderful combination together. Yes, the honey also has good healing property. Combine it with honey is a wonderful way to do it. Now, if you have redness, swelling, or, you know, you may have some skin irritation, some mild bacteria growth on the skin, the nutmeg and the aloe paste or honey paste will help to get rid of this. Beautiful. So this is the best way to use the nutmeg and the best to get the best benefit of it. You could make a compress with the nutmeg. You know, say, for example, if you have some bruise, muscle strain, you know, you have some tendons, your tendons is sore, or you have a sprain, ankle, or an arm, anywhere on the body, you could use a compress. How you do that? 1 teaspoon of nutmeg into some warm water. And then you soak a clean cloth. So I'd say 1 teaspoon of nutmeg, cup of water, you know, and warm water, add the nutmeg to the warm water, a teaspoon, full teaspoon, because remember, you're not drinking it external. And you soak the cloth in that warm nutmeg water to absorb that liquid. And then you apply it over the area. You know, you wrap the area with it for about 15 minutes to half an hour. And then you could do that two to three times on a daily basis. And that would be, you know, amazing relief to help with your swelling, your discomfort of that area. You could use the nutmeg to do foot massage. It's very, very good to do a foot massage. And if somebody, some people have poor circulation, or they have, you know, their foot fatigue, their foot feel weak and tired. You know, sometimes your foot feel tired, it barely could lift up your foot to walk. Or you have cold feet. So you use half a teaspoon of nutmeg. Same thing. You see your coconut or your nutmeg oil, you use it to massage the feet, or if it's your hands at bedtime, use it to massage the area. Use a little bit of this oil, the nutmeg essential oil. And if you have nutmeg and clove, no problem. You could use that also to massage the area. Now, what some people don't know, you could do that nightly until you overcome the problem. Yeah? You could do a nutmeg bath. So while you're going to, it's so amazing what you could do, you know. So while you have all this pain and you're going to use your nutmeg essential oil, you could do a nutmeg bath. You could grate about half a teaspoon of nutmeg in a cup of Epsom salt, and you add it to some warm water and you soak yourself in it. You could do more than that. It wouldn't affect you. And then, you know, you soak in it. So you could grate some nutmeg, you know, in some warm water, and then, you know, and then also add it to your some Epsom salt, dissolve it in your tub and soak yourself in there. That would help tremendously with your pain. You know, it's so amazing what we can do with the natural things. But let me caution you, with all the benefit of nutmeg, which it has all the benefit, it's best if you can avoid using the nutmeg internally. Externally, it's an excellent medicine. Internally, if you have to use it, use small amount, 1/8 of a teaspoon occasionally, you know. Or if you have something else, avoid it internally completely. But external, it's an amazing, amazing remedy for pain relief and other skin condition. I want to thank you so much for listening, and also for your time and taking notes on this wonderful, wonderful topic dealing with nutmeg today. Just want to say that if you would like a consultation or any of our product, you could WhatsApp me on 715-8038, 715-8038, or you could visit us at the Better Living Health store, that is on Brazil Street, right opposite the old Starlight, next to Blue Lotus Spa, Monday to Friday. God bless you. 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

listening to Praise FM, the power and the glory, proclaiming that Jesus is coming soon.

It was on July the 22nd, 1984, that the rings around Neptune were discovered or confirmed. We all knew there were rings around Saturn, but Neptune's rings were harder to observe, much like the rings around Jupiter. There's a lot going on in our massive universe, created by a great creator God, who wants you to know that just as he holds planets in space and their rings, that same creative power is able to uphold you. Hebrews 1:3 says that God is upholding all things by the word of his power. All things. Planets, stars, trees, mountains, and you. You wonder how you're going to make it, do it, overcome it, stand fast in your faith. God has that covered. As a believer in the Creator, you have the privilege of relying on God to hold you up. Place yourself in his hands, and his power will work in your life today. John Bradshaw, It Is Written.

0: I hope that you're blessed listening to this morning's program on Health for Today. Today, learning a lot about the proper use of nutmeg. And there's one thing that we do culturally, traditionally, we think it's okay. When we get new information, we should really put that into practice. You can get some more nutmeg essential oil and use it that way. It gives you great relief from your pains and inflammation. Be sure to join us next Wednesday at 10 a.m. for another Health for the Day program. And on Sunday afternoon at 5 p.m., we'll repeat this program. So if you missed it, any friend missed it, you can always watch it there. And for the month of July, you can view it on his YouTube page or his Facebook page. That's the Living Health Ministry, SLU. And enjoy the Health for Today programs. It's now time for the verse on thought today. This morning's verse comes from Isaiah chapter 1, verse 18. Another invitation from God. He says, "Come now, and let us reason together, saith the Lord. Though your sins be as scarlet, they shall be as white as snow. And though they be red like crimson, they shall be as wool." Always great invitations from God. Again, the text for this morning to contemplate on, "Come now and let us reason together, saith the Lord. Though your sins be as scarlet, they shall be white as snow. Though they be red like crimson, they shall be as wool." Our thought for today comes from the book Desire of Ages. We're at page 407 today. The thought today says, "The change in human hearts, the transformation of human characters, is a miracle that reveals an ever-living Savior working to rescue souls." A consistent life in Christ is a great miracle. In the preaching of the Word of God, the sign that should be manifest now and always is the presence of the Holy Spirit to make the Word a regenerating power to those that hear. This is God's witness before the world to the divine mission of His Son. Amen. Again, our thought for today from Desire of Ages, page 407. The change in human hearts, the transformation of human characters, is a miracle that reveals an ever-living Savior working to rescue souls. A consistent life in Christ is a great miracle. In the preaching of the Word of God, the sign that should be manifest now and always is the presence of the Holy Spirit to make the Word a regenerating power to those that hear. This is God's witness before the world to the divine mission of His Son. Well-ordered life is a wonderful ministry. And that's as a reading today. So your well-ordered, consistent life is a witness to the power of God. The fact that there's goodness taking place on this planet reveals the presence of His Spirit with us. There's coming a time when Scripture tells us that He will be withdrawn from this world. Great darkness will cover this space. There'll be no mercy back. There's no holding back the evil. So the fact that there's restraint now reveals to us that God is here. Pray that you repent and get yourself settled in the Lord before it is too late. A consistent life in Christ is a great miracle. Imagine just the life you're living is a miracle, eh? Just being consistent in God, that alone. Man, there are miracles everywhere, every day today in this world. Thanks for listening today. Up next, Lifeline Production, Grandma Wilson's Toilet. The tiny little deeds matter. They make a difference. At 10 past the hour, we have the program Financial Matters. Today, Final Truth. At 11:45, we have the devotional thought, and at 12, the midday news. So you can call now to request your songs. The number to dial is 452-1011. The WhatsApp line is 461-9647.
1: Well, I got Grandma Wilson's toilet to flush.
2: I'm sure she really appreciates it, Stu Bob.
1: Doreen May, she told me that the Johnsons are using their warehouse to house the homeless. 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
1: The Johnsons are housing the homeless. 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

0: Financial Matters, tips for healthy Christian finances. For many of us Christians, our financial circumstances can cause us to worry. However, as children of a great and powerful God, we don't have to be concerned, but rather we can trust in God's purpose regarding our finances.
1: Final truths. Financial stress does not disappear with hope alone. It disappears when you have structure, when you have created boundaries, when you have become disciplined and dependent on God. 2026 does not require you to be richer. No, it doesn't, okay? It requires you to be wiser, calmer, and more intentional. Ask God what He wants your financial life to look like. Then obey. One disciplined decision at a time. Proverbs chapter 16 and verse 3 reminds us, commit your plans to the Lord and they will succeed.
0: I am Aletta St. Omer and this has been Financial Matters. Thank you so much for listening.

And that's such a great song. Pray Life from the Brooklyn Tabernacle Choir there. Good things will happen when you pray. Just keep on praying. Just keep on talking to God. The miracle you're looking for is going to come. Amen. Thank you for that encouragement. It is now 17 minutes after 11 o'clock. This is Praise FM Radio. It's time for your requested songs. You can call 452-1011 to request your songs or 461-9647. This song, from Naomi Rain, God Will Work It Out, comes from Sister Viola Molloy, sending out greetings to everyone today. She says she really enjoyed the programming the 2 days we were off, and thus music and programs made up for our absence. We appreciate that, sis, and I do hope that the rest of you were blessed. While we were not able to be on air, you were still able to be blessed through the ministry of Praise FM. So just enjoy this one with the encouragement that God will work it out, that our faith has found a good resting place, the best resting place. God's going to take care of every difficulty, every challenge. He's got it all under control.

And that's the Dirty Sisters with the song, My Lord is Taking Good Care of Me. We're now 25 minutes after, 25 minutes before 12 o'clock. You're listening to Prince FM Radio today. This is Rosalie Alfred and your family on the morn. Good day to you, to those Faith Outreach Ministries. Good morning to all the members, to those listening to us in Sanssouci, in Karali, those at Sarat, where the wind blows and the love flows. Good morning and happy day to you. Members of the Sarat Church, the Marcus Day Church, good day to you all. There's a little reminder that this evening, about 3:30, will be the launch or the opening ceremony of the Caribbean Union Conference's opening ceremony for our union session. Every 5 years, the leaders across the Caribbean Union, they come together for reports and to select officers to run for the next term. And so today we shared the YouTube page. You can view them online. The theme for this session is called

That's how it has to be, but that's all part of the ministry. We're now going to take in this song from Charity Gill, Thank You, Jesus, for the Blood. And this one goes out to Sherwin and Brittany for their listening pleasure.

Our devotional thought for today is entitled, Your Debt is Paid in Full. 1 John chapter 2 verse 1 is the text which says, My little children, these things I write to you, so that you may not sin. And if anyone sins, we have an advocate with the Father, Jesus Christ the righteous. We are sinners by nature, but God has made provision for the forgiveness of our sins in Jesus. Today's verse reminds us that we have an advocate in Christ. In today's courts, finding a truly just lawyer is difficult, and impartial justice is rare. Most battles are influenced by wealth or social standing, making them unequal. But Jesus is a perfect, righteous, merciful advocate. You don't have to hide anything from him. He knows your case perfectly. He knows you're guilty and that your case is hopeless. Yet he offers to take your case for free, assures your victory despite your guilt. And remarkably, he's also the judge. In heaven's court, Satan stands to accuse you, but Jesus steps in as your advocate, declaring your case is in his hands. He will not argue that you are innocent. He will agree you are guilty. Then he will say, This person has accepted me as their advocate, and I have already paid their debt at the cross. The case is closed. As judge, he declares you innocent forever. Dear friend, no earthly lawyer can offer this. Only Jesus is your advocate, and no case in his hands ever loses. No sin is too great for him to forgive, but you must accept him as your advocate. It is free for you, but it costs him his life. Will you accept him today? He's waiting with open arms and his amazing grace. And as a devotional thought for today, your debt is paid in full. What a setup. You have sinned, you've broken the law of heaven, the law of the universal kingdom, you've broken it, you are a refugee, you are a criminal. The penalty is death and you must die. And the king of the universe says, he doesn't have to die. I'll take the penalty. And then he lives a life, leaves an example behind and says, accept me, follow me, and live for me. The consequences of death never have to be yours. Then now you have an accuser who's always pulling out your faults, you know, bringing evidence against you. This person did this, this person did that, they went there, they thought this, they thought that. You know, always joking, bringing up something that you did. And all of it is true, you know. You really did do those guilty things, those horrible things. You really did do it. You are guilty as sin, yes. But your advocate steps in and says, this person accepted me. I have already paid their debt at the cross. There's no more argument against that. Satan cannot argue against that. And so as judge, he declares you innocent. You can walk away free of charge. There is no lawyer, as the reading says, that can offer that. Your advocate and your judge are the same person. The person who knows you the best, who loves you the best, is also fighting for you. And has jurisdiction over your future, your eternal future. Again, judgment is for the righteous. You are in the best position when you align yourself with Christ. There is no tongue that can rise up against you in judgment. Jesus already handled all of that. You're accepting his death on your behalf, his righteousness on your behalf handles all of that. Your debt has been paid in full, not partially, but in full. You can walk freely. Born again, washed by the blood of Christ, free Christian, child of God again. The unrighteous do not hold these claims, they cannot say these things. There's no excuse for your actions, for your sinning. You have no one to speak up for you. No one to fight for you. But still you keep rejecting the one person who is winning, who is pursuing you with his love, trying to get you. You keep running away and rejecting him and listening to the liar and the kidnapper and the abuser. Keep hooking up with him. Your debt has been paid. He's fighting for your salvation. He's working things out for you.
We have every reason to celebrate the death of Christ, every reason to celebrate his advocacy and intercession, every reason to celebrate that he is judge. He's going to take care of it all. Brethren, you are safe in the arms of Christ. You are safe living a life with Christ. Stay where you are. Let your faith grow in Christ. This was a great reminder today, this devotional thought, that our sins have been cleansed, our debt has been paid. We're not responsible for that anymore. Be sure to join me tomorrow same time at 11:45 as we continue to read from this devotional book by His grace. We are sinners by nature, but God has made provision for the righteousness, for the forgiveness of our sins in Jesus. He made provision for us. I don't like the word rigged, but the present justice system we have is really for those who are wealthy and who can afford it, those with the connections. It's just a facade of justice. It's not a real thing. But if Jesus, he made provision for you to be get off the hook, for the case to be dismissed, not adjourned, dismissed, done away with, closed. Call up your life, man. It's a good thing to be a Christian. It's a wonderful thing to be a follower of Jesus Christ. Coming up at 12 o'clock today, we have the midday news. We're now taking this song from the Collins with Family, My Debt Was Paid.

0: Pleasant afternoon to you. Welcome to Breeze FM's Midday News for today, Wednesday, July 22nd, 2026. I'm Kieran Perino. Here are the headlines in the local, regional and international news. In local news, after deadly boat collision, SLASPA eyes stronger maritime safety measures. Three Saint Lucians qualify for World U20 Championships as athletics momentum builds. In regional news, Guyana ferry disaster death toll rises to 53. As search continues for missing passengers. Barbados to hold state funeral for cricket legend Sir Garthil Sobers on July 29th. In international news, ECOWAS reaffirms plans to launch single currency in 2027, and Kenyan lawyers launch a nationwide strike over judicial corruption and delays. The details of these stories coming after this.
1: That text can wait, but life doesn't. 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
0: Welcome back, and now for the news in detail. As the country recovers from the weekend's deadly boat collision off the West Coast, the Saint Lucia Air and Seaports Authority, SLASPA, says it will review the investigation's findings to determine whether additional safety measures are needed. The Royal Saint Lucia Police Force is leading the investigation, and SLASPA says it is helping through its Department of Maritime Affairs by providing the required regulatory and technical support. The authority said it plans to carefully assess the outcome of the investigation. Following the collation of the investigation, the authority will carefully review its findings and recommendations and, where appropriate, implement measures to further strengthen maritime safety in St. Lucia, the statement said. SLASPA also confirmed its role as the country's maritime regulator and said it is committed to keeping St. Lucia's waters safe and well-managed through regulations, oversight, collaboration with stakeholders and public awareness. The authority offers condolences to the families and friends of those who died and acknowledged the extent to which its tragedy has affected the wider maritime community. This heartbreaking incident has deeply saddened the maritime community and the nation as a whole. Our thoughts and prayers are also with those who were injured or otherwise affected by this tragedy, and we wish them a full and speedy recovery. Police are still investigating the circumstances surrounding the collision as the search continues for the bodies of those still missing. Also in local news, three of St. Lucia's rising athletic stars are preparing to compete against the world's best after being selected to represent the country at the World Athletics Under-20 Championships, Oregon 2026. J.D. Emmanuel, Denzel Phillips, and Ricardo Mann will carry the national flag at the prestigious championships scheduled for August 5th to the 9th in Eugene, Oregon, USA. Emmanuel will compete in the women's 100 meters. Phillips will contest the men's discus, while Mann will line up in the men's 100 meters. The athletes will be accompanied by team manager Sigmund Daniels and team coach Dennis Ehrman. The St. Lucia Athletics Association said four athletes attained the required qualification standards during the qualification period. However, following the final confirmation process, three were named to the official team. SLAA President Dora Henry described the team's participation as another important milestone in the development of athletics in St. Lucia. Representing St. Lucia at the World Athletics Under-20 Championships is a tremendous honor and an opportunity for our young athletes to compete against the very best in the world. Their qualification reflects years of dedication, discipline and perseverance, as well as the support of their coaches, clubs and families, Henry said. We are proud of these outstanding young ambassadors and remain committed to developing pathways that allow St. Lucian athletes to excel on the international stage. The World Athletics Under-20 Championships is regarded as the premier international competition for athletes under the age of 20 and has helped launch the careers of several Olympic and world champions. SLAA also congratulated all athletes who attained the qualification standards, describing the achievement as evidence of the continued growth and high standard of athletics in St. Lucia. In regional news, at least 53 people have died after a ferry capsized off the coast of Guyana, Prime Minister Mark Phillips said on Tuesday, as rescue and recovery teams continued searching for missing passengers. The MV Barima was traveling from Georgetown to Port Katuma in Guyana's Essequibo region when it overturned on Saturday night. A search operation began early Sunday with 76 people rescued so far, according to Phillips. The Prime Minister revised the death toll twice on Tuesday, increasing it from 41 to 53. A total of 53 bodies have been recovered, Phillips told the press conference. We've recorded 76 persons that were rescued as of 6 p.m. today. Authorities have faced uncertainty over the number of people aboard the vessel after an inaccurate passenger manifest listed 133 passengers. Public Works Minister Juan Edgell said the government later determined that 179 people were likely on board when the ferry capsized. The aging vessel, built in 1939, had departed in the afternoon, and a distress call was received about 8 hours later. The route requires vessels to travel through coastal waters before entering rivers to reach Port Katuma, a remote community surrounded by dense rainforest. Two crew members aboard the ferry tested positive for marijuana following the incident, Phillips said on Sunday, adding that an investigation was underway. President Dr. Mohamed Irfan Ali on Tuesday assured families of those still missing that search and rescue operations would continue through the night with additional divers, vessels and specialized equipment deployed. The president said authorities will provide regular updates and that government officials would remain involved throughout the operation. The operation includes 7 Coast Guard vessels, police resources, private sector support and civilian volunteers. Helicopters from the Regional Security System and Omni Aviation have also been deployed to search coastal areas and nearby waterways. Ali said recovery teams had maintained an overnight presence near the wreck after bodies were seen drifting from the vessel. He said post-mortem examinations had been completed on 20 victims, with 11 bodies already released to families according to their wishes. Medical teams, including doctors and pathologists, are working to speed up the identification process. Officials said about 36 victims have been identified by relatives. Ali said the immediate priority remains locating everyone affected by the tragedy. The focus now is on the families, on recovery, still hoping for rescue, on recovery, and on helping the families through this difficult time, he said.

In also in regional news, Barbados will hold a state funeral for national hero and cricket legend Sir Garfield Sobers on July 29th at Kensington Oval, the government announced on Tuesday. Sobers, widely regarded as one of the greatest all-rounders in cricket history, died on Friday, July 17th, at the age of 89 at his home in Highgate Gardens. Health and Wellness Minister Lisa Cummings said the ceremony will take place at 10 a.m. at the iconic cricket ground, which holds a special place in Sobers' legacy. "This is the Mecca. This is where Sir Gary is best known. This is one of the iconic cricketing grounds. And so we will send him off in a Thanksgiving ceremony that will take the format of a state funeral," Cummings said. Cummings said the ceremony will honor Sobers' contributions not only to cricket, but also to Barbados as a nation. "We have to acknowledge that he is our own. He is a Barbadian first and foremost. He's loved by our people, but he's also a family man," she said. A representative of the Sobers family, Lady Carol Jacobs, has been included in the planning committee to ensure the family's wishes are reflected in the arrangements. Since his death, tributes have poured in from across the cricketing world, from the former West Indies captain, who is celebrated for his remarkable batting, bowling, and fielding abilities. Sobers became the first player to hit six sixes in an over in first-class cricket and captained the West Indies during one of the most successful periods in the team's history. His influence on the sport has made him an enduring figure in Caribbean and international cricket. The state funeral will be held at Kensington Oval, the historic Bridgetown venue where generations of Barbadians have celebrated some of cricket's most memorable moments.

0: Moving to international news. ECOWAS is forging ahead with plans for a single currency. The legal registration of the ECO trademark is progress, but the broader framework for the currency is still being worked out. The Economic Community of West African States, or ECOWAS, has reaffirmed plans to launch a single currency next year, but the bloc says it's leaning towards a phased rollout, with countries meeting convergence criteria such as inflation, debt, monetary stability joining first. The news was announced in a communique following Sunday's ECOWAS heads of state meeting in Sierra Leone. The single currency, dubbed the ECO, is being presented as a way to deepen regional integration and support sustainable and inclusive growth. The legal registration of the ECO trademark is progress, but important questions remain unresolved, including whether members of the West African Economic and Monetary Union, UEMO, who use the CFA franc, will be included at the start. ECOWAS says several issues still need agreement, particularly around the future central bank, decision-making rules, and which countries will start first. The launch of the ECO will also have to grapple with West Africa's changing political landscape since Burkina Faso, Mali, and Niger left the bloc but remain within UEMOA. Consultations are continuing and a key task force meeting is expected before the December 2026 summit. And finally from us today, lawyers in Kenya launched a nationwide court boycott on Wednesday to protest judicial corruption and chronic delays. Cases in the country take an average of 2 years to conclude, and lawyers say corruption and systematic inefficiencies are to blame. The court boycott is going on in courts across the country, with many lawyers heeding the call. Charles Kanjama, the president of the Law Society of Kenya, LSK, said, told reporters. After Wednesday's strike, LSK is pushing for an ongoing boycott of specific judges and magistrates who they accuse of blocking anti-corruption measures and disciplinary procedures. Named judges include the Supreme Court's Chief Justice Martha Coome. As lawyers, we are tired of a corrupt judiciary that refuses to reform itself, said lawyer Ahmed Dasnir. Another have warned judicial corruption could be an issue for next year's election if political disputes arise. The judiciary is irredeemably compromised and is unable to act as an arbiter, said former LSK President Eric Thierry. Also on Wednesday, Kenya's anti-corruption body said it had arrested a magistrate for allegedly soliciting a bribe to influence a criminal case. And if this has come to the end of the midday news for today, Wednesday, July 22nd, 2026, here's a recap of our headlines. In local news, after deadly boat collision, Slasper eyes stronger maritime safety measures. Three Saint Lucian qualifies for World Under 20 Championships as athletics momentum builds. In regional news, Guyana ferry disaster death toll rises to 53 as search continues for missing passengers. Barbados to hold state funeral for cricket legend Sir Garfield Sobers on July 29. In international news, ECOWAS reaffirms plans to launch single currency in 2027, and Kenyan lawyers launch nationwide strike over judicial corruption and delays. These news pieces are sourced from SignatureTimes.com, SignatureDailyPost.com, CaribbeanNationalWeekly.com, AfricanNews.com. Thank you for joining me today for Praise FM's Midday News. I'm Karen Perino. Remember to share the good news of Jesus Christ today.
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0: It is now 12:19. Let's take a look at our community notice board. 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The Catholic Jesuit Church continues with their mid-morning prayer session from Monday to Friday from 12:30 to 1:30 p.m. It is a simple space, no pressure, no rush, just a time to pause, reflect, and reconnect with God. 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
2: 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Don't miss the spectacular look into the end time events that prophecy tells us would usher in the coming of our Lord Jesus Christ. Look out, blow the trumpet, and be ready to go home with Jesus when he returns soon.

0: bay shaking. 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

0: 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It is now time for the latest weather report supplied to us by the Met Office. This is the 12 noon report. Your forecaster today is Vinancius Descartes. Present weather at Urenora Airport is fair. Present weather at George Charles Airport is partly cloudy. Present temperature at Urenora Airport is 30 degrees Celsius or 86 degrees Fahrenheit. Last night's minimum temperature at Urenora Airport was 26 degrees Celsius or 79 degrees Fahrenheit. Relative humidity at Urenora Airport is 72%. The wind at Urenora Airport is blowing from the east at 16 miles per hour or 26 kilometers per hour. Rainfall in the 24-hour period that ended at 8 a.m. today at Urenora Airport 1.1 millimeters and at George Charles Airport just a trace. The sun will set this afternoon at 6:35 p.m. and will rise tomorrow at 5:45 a.m. In the forecast for St. Lucia, valid for the next 24 hours, winds will be blowing from between the east near 15 miles per hour or 24 kilometers per hour, becoming lighter at times. The weather fair to partly cloudy skies with a few brief showers. In the marine forecast for seas in a 25-mile or 40-kilometer radius from St. Lucia, Taitogashi's Harbour low at 3:20 p.m. and high at 10:06 p.m. Taitoview for Bay high at 12, low at 4:47 p.m. Seas are slight with waves 3 to 6 feet or 0.9 to 1.8 meters. In the forecast with Thalassa Antilles, fair to partly cloudy with a few brief showers. In the tropical weather outlook, light to moderate easterly winds are expected over the Thalassa Antilles during the next 24 hours. An approaching tropical wave will cause occasional cloudiness and a few showers over the Thalassa Antilles tomorrow. Another tropical wave located over the far eastern tropical Atlantic is moving westward near 23 miles per hour or 37 kilometers per hour. And this has been the latest weather news provided by the Met Office. Your forecaster today is Vinancius Descartes. To get a repeat of this weather report for an update on present weather conditions, please visit the St. Lucia weather page. The web address is met.gov.lc. The next weather report can be heard at Prince FM Radio tomorrow morning at 7:15 a.m.
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Coming up today at 1 o'clock, our presentation by Pastor Ball and the Great Cosmic Controversy. Today's part 3, continuing from last Friday. Today is entitled The Immaculate Lamb. After that, the programming will be automated as Shirina is out of Ireland attending conference session that shall begin about 3:30 this afternoon. So you can always tune in to YouTube to view or listen to the program. And it's always going to be grand. Great singing. Representatives from the entire Caribbean Union Conference will be there. And so we invite you to participate by viewing, by praying for the conference, etc., etc. I need to hope that you will really, really, truly be blessed with what you hear tonight. It runs from today to Friday. It's a 4-day event. It's taking place at the University of the Southern Caribbean in Maracas Valley, Trinidad. Delegates from the entire conference representing 10 unions, I think about 24 missions will be there. Choosing the president, executive officers, and mission executive officers as well. So, it's a big deal. This happens every 5 years. Of course, we'll give you updates as to what election results come out, the directors that are chosen, etc., etc. And then in November, we'll have our own here. Choosing our pastors and directors, and not pastors, choosing our directors, and etc., etc. As I leave you today, don't go alone. That's the final thoughts today. Do not go alone. I like that. It sounds nice. It says, there are some people in this world who never want to ask for help. They would rather spend 4 hours struggling to do something by themselves rather than ask for assistance getting the job done in half the time. Whether it is pride, lack of confidence, a case of extreme shyness, or whatever, they simply choose to go it alone, even if it means failure. The truth is, everyone needs someone at some point in their life. And there is no shame in asking a friend for help and to help. Trying to move a refrigerator down the flight of stairs can be quite challenging for one person, but two can make the job so much easier and faster and safer. Sometimes you might not want to ask for help because you don't want to be beholding to the person helping. Perhaps they might have ulterior motives for wanting to help you, or you know they will want you to do something for them in return. The cost may be too high. Well, there is one friend that you can always count on for help, and he's your best friend, Jesus. He always has the best reason for doing everything, and he always has pure motives with your best interest in mind. Instead of struggling through life's challenges alone, lean on Jesus for support. He will give you strength, courage, wisdom, and when you are depending on God for directions, you cannot go wrong. Stay close to Jesus through prayer and reading His holy word. No matter where you are going, don't go alone. Take your friend with you. Jesus, take your best friend Jesus with you every step you take, and you'll experience peace, joy, and happiness such as you have never known. And that's your final thoughts today. Always great safety and comfort in going it with Jesus. In mind, you will also impress upon your mind who you can actually help for physical, which human beings you can contact for help. He also offers that type of help as well. You can tell this person this problem. They'll offer a good solution to you. Because God also wants us to live in community with one another. In life, and especially now, people are really looking to do things alone, all by themselves. They want anybody involved in their business. They don't depend on anyone. And everyone wants to be a superhuman being all by themselves. Their own towers, their own islands. That principle may have its place for certain situations. But in life, God wants us to live in community. He wants us to experience salvation in families.
There's someone out there to help you for a particular situation, and let them help, especially when God guides and inspires that to happen. It is safer to go together. You'll go further. You'll go farther when you go together. Thank you for listening to Spiritual Upliftment this day. My name is Karen Perrineau. Be sure to join me on Thursday tomorrow for another session. We have a special interview at 10, and that'll be the change in our programming. I need to hope that you'll enjoy the rest of today. I'm going to leave you with the song from Sandy Patty and Lionel Harris, I've Just Seen Jesus. Then we'll have the sermon for today, and regular programming continues automated for the afternoon. God bless you all. Be well. Jesus loves you. Remember that. Jesus loves you just as you are.

Well, welcome today to presentation number 3 of this series on the vindication of the character of God. You'll notice that the title is The Great Cosmic Controversy, and the subtitle is How God Clears His Name of All False Charges. Before we study today about the Immaculate Spotless Lamb, we want to ask for the Lord's blessing. So let's just bow our heads for a word of prayer. Father in heaven, thank you for this beautiful day. Thank you for life. Thank you for health. Thank you for all of your abundant blessings. Thank you for your word and for the privilege of studying that word freely. We ask that you'll be with us through the ministry of your Holy Spirit and your angels. Help us to understand the importance of what we will study today. And we thank you for hearing our prayer, for we ask it in the precious name of Jesus. Amen. Today we are going to begin studying the solution that God has to the great controversy between good and evil. And basically we're going to see that God solves this problem by Jesus moving through the sanctuary. And so as we begin our study, we are going to take a look at how Jesus moves in the sanctuary step by step. And of course, as we go along, starting today, we are going to study each of these steps in more detail. But I just want to give you a global view now of the steps that Jesus takes through the sanctuary service to solve the great controversy between good and evil. We will begin our study of the sanctuary in the camp. The camp is where the sinners lived. You know, many begin the study of the sanctuary in the court. But really, I believe that's a mistake to begin in the court, because in the camp is where Jesus lived before he went to the cross, before he went to the altar. In other words, we need to begin the study of the sanctuary in the camp where the sinners lived. And there Jesus came. His first function was for him to come and live a perfect life as an immaculate lamb, and to be a perfect priest. We're going to notice that Jesus is both the priest and the victim. And the Bible tells us that the priest had to be without defect, and the victim also had to do to be without defect. So basically, the first function of Jesus in the camp is to live a life without sin, to develop a life of perfect righteousness. He did that in the midst of sinners in the camp. Then Jesus moved into the court. The altar is the next piece of furniture in the sanctuary. And there, Jesus, the unblemished priest and the unblemished lamb, offered his life as a sacrifice for the sins of the whole world. And so in the camp, he lives an unblemished life. And in the court, at the altar of sacrifice, he bears the sins of the world and he dies the penalty of sin that sinners should suffer. And then the next piece of furniture in the sanctuary is the laver. In the laver, there was water. And we're going to study that the laver symbolizes the resurrection of Jesus Christ. And of course, the purpose of the resurrection of Christ is so that he can now enter the next function of his ministry in the holy place. Because if Jesus had not resurrected, he would not have been able to begin his next function in the holy place. So the resurrection is the transition point between his death on the cross and the beginning of his ministry in the holy place. And so basically, Jesus resurrects now to pour out upon sinners the benefits of his perfect life and his death for sin. And then later on, Jesus moves into the most holy place of the heavenly sanctuary. And there, the holy place. And there Jesus becomes the high priest. In other words, Jesus becomes the advocate, the mediator, or the intercessor for those who come to him to claim the benefits of his life and of his death. So the next step of Jesus is in the holy place of the heavenly sanctuary to serve as advocate, mediator, and intercessor. And then he moves into the most holy place.
And in the most holy place, he continues his function as high priest. In other words, he continues interceding. He continues being an advocate or a mediator for those who come to him in faith, claiming the benefit of his life and of his death. But Jesus then adds an additional function, which is the judgment. So he continues being the high priestly intercessor, but he also now takes on an additional function, which is that of the judgment. And then finally, the last step is once all of the sins have been cleansed from the sanctuary on the Day of Atonement, which is the judgment, then Jesus brings all of the sins that were deposited in the sanctuary by those who were true believers, and he brings out those sins and he places them on the head of the scapegoat, Azazel. And then Azazel, the scapegoat, is sent to the wilderness where there are no inhabitants, and he basically is exiled from the sanctuary and from the encampment of Israel. So summarizing the steps that Jesus takes in the sanctuary, first of all, he comes to the camp to live a perfect life so that he can be a perfect priest and a perfect victim. Secondly, he goes to the court altar, bears the sins of the whole world, and suffers the penalty for sin in place of every human being. Then he moves to the labor. That is, Jesus resurrects from the dead. And the purpose of his resurrection is so that he can go to the next function in the holy place of the heavenly sanctuary. And in the holy place, Jesus serves as an advocate, mediator, or intercessor for those who claim his perfect life and those who claim his death for sin. And then, later on, Jesus moves into the most holy place where he continues serving as the high priestly mediator, but he adds another function, that is the function of the judgment. And then after his work in the most holy place is finished, then he moves back to the door of the tabernacle, to the holy place, and the scapegoat is waiting there in the court, right next to the door that leads into the holy place. And all of the sins that had been placed in the sanctuary now are taken. The two hands of the high priest are placed on the head of the scapegoat, and all of the sins that had been placed in the sanctuary are confessed on the head of the scapegoat. And then the scapegoat is sent to a wilderness, a desolate wilderness, where there are no inhabitants. And in this way, the sanctuary and the camp are totally cleansed from sin. So those are the steps that we're going to take a look at in the rest of the presentations that we are going to study here together. Now, I need to mention that the first three functions of Jesus, the first three functions, which are his perfect life in the camp, his death on the cross, which is symbolized by the altar, and his resurrection, Jesus performed for every single human being who has ever lived in the history of planet Earth. In other words, those first three steps, Jesus provided what is needed by every single person on the planet. So there's no one, we're going to notice, that really should perish, because the provision for salvation is complete. By his perfect life, his death for sin, and his resurrection, Jesus has made provision for everyone to be saved. However, we find that the last steps of Jesus in the sanctuary have to do not with the whole world, but they have to do with individuals who actually come to Jesus claiming the benefits of his life and his death and his resurrection. So basically, what I want us to remember is that the first three functions, that is, his life in the camp, his death in the court, and his resurrection in the court, that he did for every single person who has ever lived. The last steps, which are his ministry in the holy place, his ministry in the most holy place, and the placing of the sins upon the head of the scapegoat, has to do only with those who believe in Jesus and claim what Jesus did in the camp and in the court. And this will become clearer as we study along. By the way,
What Jesus did in the first three steps of his ministry, that is, by his perfect life in the camp, and by his death at the altar, and by his resurrection, Ellen White calls that the benefits of his atonement. The benefits of his atonement. The benefits he gained for every single person who has ever lived. I want to read a statement that we find in early writings, page 259, where Ellen White explains what the benefits are. Here's the statement, page 259, early writings. The rending of the veil of the temple. That happened at the cross, right? The rending of the veil of the temple showed that the Jewish sacrifices and ordinances would no longer be received. So when Jesus said, "It is finished," on the cross, the veil was rent. That means that the sacrificial system of the Jews came to an end. She continues writing, "The great sacrifice had been offered and had been accepted. And the Holy Spirit, which descended on the day of Pentecost, carried the minds of the disciples from the earthly sanctuary to the heavenly, where Jesus had entered by his own blood," now listen carefully, "to shed upon his disciples," not all human beings, but he went there to shed upon his disciples the benefits of his atonement. So what did Jesus go to heaven for? To pour out upon his disciples, that means his followers, the benefits of his atonement. And the benefits of his atonement are his perfect life and his death for sin. Those are the benefits. Jesus gained those benefits for everyone. But only those who come to God through him are benefited by what Jesus did in the camp and in the court. Ellen White continues explaining, "But the Jews were left in total darkness. They lost all the light which they might have had upon the plan of salvation, and still trusted in their useless sacrifices and offerings. The heavenly sanctuary had taken the place of the earthly, yet they had no knowledge of the change." In other words, because they didn't follow Jesus to the cross, because they didn't believe in the resurrection, they were not ready to follow Jesus in his work in the holy place of the sanctuary. So she says, "The heavenly sanctuary had taken the place of the earthly, yet they had no knowledge of the change. Therefore," listen carefully, "they could not be benefited by the mediation of Christ in the holy place." So are you understanding what this is saying? So the first three aspects of the ministry of Christ, his life, perfect life in the camp, as priest and his victim, and his death on the cross, represented by the altar, and his resurrection, where he now goes into the holy place, those three steps were done for every single person who has ever lived on the history of planet Earth. They are the benefits of Christ's work. But not everyone claims those benefits. And so we need to remember that's a very, very important point. Now, let's review the accusations that Satan launched against God. And I'm going to only mention four of those accusations of Satan against God. Number one, God is a respecter of persons. In other words, God has favorites. He favored his son above everybody else. And so the first argument is God plays favorites. God is a respecter of persons. Secondly, God keeps secrets. There's certain knowledge that he keeps to himself and he only shares with his son when everybody should have the opportunity of knowing those things. In the third place, God's law is restrictive of our liberties and cannot be kept. That is a strong argument that Lucifer used in heaven, and he also used it on earth when he tempted Eve and then Eve tempted Adam. And then we have the argument that God is selfish. All he wants is for his creatures to serve him as slaves. He wants them to render him blind service. And God will not lift even one finger to serve. Now, we're going to study this evening about the ministry of Jesus in the camp,
the sanctuary camp, which is the first step that Jesus takes in solving the problem of the great controversy. And we're going to see how Jesus answers step by step these accusations that were launched against the government of God. And when we finish our study, we are going to notice that every single accusation of Satan against God, every smear of God's character will be removed and God will be cleared. Now, after man sinned, Satan came up with a new argument that seemed to place a contradiction in God's character. And the Satan's argument against God's character flowed in the way that I'm going to read now. This is Satan speaking to God. Your law requires absolute sinless perfection. You yourself stated that if the righteous requirement of the law is not met, the result is death. Man has not met the righteous requirements of the law, and therefore he must die. Are you understanding the argument? Therefore he must die. If you don't keep your word, the devil says to God, your justice and truth is compromised. Because your justice demands the death of the sinner, and the law demands a perfect life. Furthermore, if you do not keep your word, then you will appear to be a liar. So Satan continues saying to God, if you don't keep your word, your justice and truth is compromised. But if your justice destroys man, if you keep your word, and man is destroyed because of sin, then your love is compromised. How can a God of love destroy his creatures? So are you seeing that there's a seeming contradiction between the justice and the love of God? Satan is saying to God, your law demands absolute perfection. You said that if someone doesn't render the law absolute perfection, that person has to die. Well, all human beings have failed to render perfection to the law, therefore all human beings should die. If you don't execute the penalty, then you will be proved a liar and your justice is compromised. But if you destroy sinners, then how is it that a God of love destroys his own creatures? And so there seemed to be a contradiction between the justice and the love of God. That was an additional accusation of Satan against God's character after Adam and Eve sinned and after all human beings followed the example of Adam and Eve. And so now we need to take a look at how God resolved that first accusation of Satan, where he says, God, you have said that the law demands absolute perfection, and if a being does not offer the law absolute perfection, that person must die. Now, I would like us to remember that according to the Bible, Jesus created every single person that lives upon this planet. Let's notice John chapter 1, verses 1 to 3. John chapter 1 and verses 1 to 3. This is a passage we know very well. In the beginning was the Word, and the Word was with God, and the Word was God. He was in the beginning with God. All things were made through him, and without him, nothing was made that was made. So who is it that created every single person that lives upon this planet? Jesus. You know, and when I say that, somebody usually says, but Pastor Bohr, Jesus didn't create me. I was born from my mother. And so I say, well, very good. And who was your mother born from? Well, she was born from her mother. I said, and where did her mother come from? Well, she came from her mother. Now, if we go all the way back to the beginning, where does the process end? It ends with Adam and Eve. When Jesus created Adam and Eve, he created everyone because everyone descends from Adam and Eve. And so because Jesus created everyone, Jesus is responsible for our existence. Isn't Jesus responsible for our existence? He's not responsible for our sin. That's our choice. He is responsible for our existence because he created us. Did we ask to be created? Did we ask to be born?
No. So who is responsible ultimately for our existence? It is Jesus Christ. And so Jesus says to himself, you know, I created these individuals. I'm responsible for their creation. I cannot conceive of not creating a way in which my creatures can be saved in harmony with the character of God. Now, as we've noticed, the law of God requires absolute sinless perfection. The Bible from Genesis to Revelation tells us that God requires absolute sinless righteousness from everyone. Now, the Bible also says that if we don't give the law perfect righteousness, if we can't offer the law what the law requires, the Bible says that that is sin. Let's notice 1 John chapter 3 and verse 4. 1 John chapter 3 and verse 4. It says, whoever commits sin also commits lawlessness. And sin is lawlessness. I like better the way the King James reads in 1 John 3, 4. It says, for sin is what? Sin is the transgression of the law. So I want you to notice what we have here. The law requires absolute sinless perfection, absolute righteousness. If that is not offered to the law, that is called what? Sin. And let me ask you, how many people are guilty of sin on this earth? Every single person. Notice Romans chapter 3 and verse 10. Romans chapter 3 and verse 10. And then also we will read verse 23. As it is written, there is none righteous, no, not one. How many human beings could offer sinless perfection to the law, absolute righteousness to the law? No one. It says, once again, there is none righteous, no, not one. And then verse 23 tells us, for all have sinned and fall short of the glory of God. So there's a serious problem in the human race. There is no one on the planet that can offer the law perfect righteousness. And so the law tells every human being what? Because you don't offer the law perfect righteousness, a perfect life, the result is that you must what? You must die. Let's read that in Romans chapter 5 and verse 12. Romans chapter 5 and verse 12. And then we'll also read chapter 6 and verse 23. Therefore, just as through one man, sin entered the world. Who was that one man? Adam. Very well. Therefore, just as through one man, sin entered the world, and then what? And death through sin, and thus death spread to all men because what? Because all sinned. Are you seeing the chain of argument here? And then it says in Romans 6, verse 23, for the wages of sin is what? Is death. So the law says, obey me perfectly and live. If you don't, that's sin. And if you sin, you will die. And everyone has what? Sinned. Therefore, how many human beings were on death row? Every single human being was on death row. Now, the question is, how could man be saved from this problem of not being able to offer the law sinless perfection or absolute righteousness, when there was no one in the human race who could offer the law what the law requires? Well, in the Old Testament, we have what are called the laws of redemption. If a person, for example, sold their possession, their inheritance, that inheritance could be bought back. And if an individual sold himself into slavery or into servanthood, there was a way in which that person could gain his freedom. And you say, well, how could the person get back their inheritance that they had sold and get back the freedom that they had sold as well? Let's go to Leviticus chapter 25, and we'll read verse 25, first of all, about the lost inheritance, and secondly, we'll read Leviticus 25, verses 47 to 49, which describes when a person sold themselves into slavery. First of all, Leviticus 25 and verse 25.
If one of your brethren becomes poor and has sold some of his possession, that is his inheritance, and if his redeeming relative, now that word redeeming is very important. It's the Hebrew word goel. And basically it means buying something back by paying a price. It's the principle of the pawn shop. Do you know what a pawn shop is? You need some money, and so you take an object and you take it to the pawn shop and you sell it to the pawn shop owner. Can that object that you sold be recovered? Yes. By doing what? By paying a higher price, right? So you go pay the higher price and you can buy back that which you sold. That's the meaning of the word goel that is used here. So it says, if one of your brethren becomes poor and has sold some of his possession, his inheritance, and if his redeeming relative, that is a relative that pays the price to buy back the inheritance that was lost, then he may redeem what his brother sold. So who could redeem or who could buy back what an individual had sold? It had to be a what? It had to be a redeeming relative. And it calls that relative specifically his brother. So in other words, a close relative could buy back what had been sold. Now, what happened if an individual sold himself into slavery? Because they could do that in Israel as well. Notice verses 47 to 49. Now, if a sojourner or stranger close to you becomes rich, and one of your brethren who dwells by him becomes poor and sells himself to the stranger or sojourner close to you, or to a member of the stranger's family, after he is sold, he may be redeemed again. Once again, the word redeemed there is the word goel. In other words, he can be bought back. The relative can pay a price to buy that person's freedom back. And then notice what it says in the last part of verse 48. One of his brothers may redeem him, or his uncle, or his uncle's son may redeem him, or anyone who is near of kin to him in his family may redeem him, or if he is able, he may redeem himself. Well, that's a hypothetical statement, because if he sold himself into slavery, he wasn't going to be able to buy himself back. And so basically what this is saying is that if an individual sold their inheritance, or if an individual sold himself into slavery, the inheritance could be bought back by paying a price, and the freedom could be bought back by paying a price. Let me ask you this. Did all human beings sell their inheritance? We sold our inheritance, right? Who did we sell it to? We sold it to the devil. Did all of us sell our freedom and come into bondage? Yes, bondage of sin. We became slaves of sin. Now the question is, how could we get our inheritance back? How could we gain our freedom back? We needed a what? We needed a brother or a next of kin who could come and pay the price so that our freedom could be bought back and our lost inheritance could be bought back. But there was a serious problem. And that is that within the human race, there was not a single human being that had not sold his inheritance and sold himself into slavery. Are you understanding the problem? The problem is everybody sold themselves into slavery. Everybody sold their inheritance. And so nobody within the human race could what? Could redeem that which had been sold. Now let me ask you a question. Before Jesus came to this world, was Jesus a member of our family? You know, sometimes I ask that question and people say yes, because they're not reflecting a lot upon the question. The question is, before his incarnation, was Jesus a member of the human family? No. So was Jesus our next of kin? No. So could Jesus fulfill the laws of redemption, of buying back the inheritance and buying back our freedom if he came as God?
He could not do that. He had to be what? He had to be our next of kin. And you say, well, why would he have to be our next of kin? There are several reasons, but there are two main reasons. Number one, the Bible tells us that God cannot be tempted. And so if Jesus had come as God, he could not have been what? He could not have been tempted. Could Jesus have developed a perfect life of righteousness if he was not a human being? No. He had to be tempted in all things such as we are, and he had to develop a righteous character that he could give to us when we claim it. Are you following me or not? But if he came as God, he couldn't be tempted. And therefore, he could not form a righteous character that he could impute or credit to our account. So because he had to be tempted, he had to come as a human being. It says in James chapter 1, verse 13, let no one say when he is tempted, I am tempted of God. For God cannot be tempted by evil, nor does he tempt anyone. So can anyone tempt God? If Jesus had come to this world as God, would the devil have been able to deceive him? Come on, God can't be deceived. God knows all things. And so it would not have helped us at all for Jesus to come as God. Now there's a second reason why Jesus had to become our next of kin. He had to become a human being. And that is so that he could die. Can God die? No, God can't die. Notice 1 Timothy chapter 6, verses 15 and 16. 1 Timothy chapter 6, verses 15 and 16. I'm only reading the last part of verse 15. Speaking about God the Father, it says, he who is the blessed and only potentate, King of kings and Lord of lords, who alone has what? Immortality, dwelling in unapproachable light. Whom no man has seen or can see, to whom be honor and everlasting power. Amen. And so you notice here that we're told that God is what? Immortal. Basically, it means that God cannot die. So if Jesus had come to this earth, not as one of our next of kin, could Jesus have died? He could not have died. And so now we understand why the laws of redemption required that an individual, in order to redeem someone, had to be his brother, had to be a member of that family. Are you following me or not? Now, here's something very interesting. Go with me to Matthew chapter 1 and verse 1. Matthew chapter 1 and verse 1. This is speaking about the genealogy of Jesus Christ. And I want you to notice what we're told there in Matthew 1 verse 1. The book of the genealogy of Jesus Christ, the son of David, the son of Abraham. So was Jesus the son of David? Yes. Was Jesus the son of Abraham? He most certainly was. But now I want you to notice something very interesting. Go with me in your Bibles to John chapter 8 and verse 58. John chapter 8 and verse 58. Here Jesus is speaking to a group of Jews, and I want you to notice what he says. Jesus said to them, most assuredly, or as it says in the King James, verily, verily, I say to you, before Abraham was, I am. Now, wait a minute. We just read that Jesus is the son of Abraham. Now Jesus is saying, before Abraham was, I am. So Jesus is the father of Abraham and the son of Abraham. You say, now, wait a minute. How can he be the father and the son of the same person? Well, because as God, he's Abraham's father. And as son of Abraham, he is because he became incarnate. Are you with me or not? Now, notice also Revelation chapter 22 and verse 16. Revelation chapter 22 and verse 16. Here Jesus is speaking and he says, I, Jesus, have sent my angel to testify to you, these things in the churches. I am the root and the offspring of David, the bright and morning star. So Jesus is the root of David, and he is also the offspring of David. So David comes from Jesus, and Jesus comes from David. You say, now, how can that be possible? How can Jesus be the father of David and the son of David? He's the father of David because he created David, because he is God.
He is the son of David because he is what? Because he is man. So are you understanding the reason for the incarnation? If Jesus had not become a man, Jesus could not have been tempted like we are tempted, and he could not have developed a righteous character that he could offer the law in our place. Are you following me or not? Very, very important point. And that's what we're studying today. And in our next study together, I'm going to show you that unless Jesus had become a man, our next of kin, Jesus could not have gone to the court to die at the altar because God is immortal. He had to become a man in order to what? To die. So he had to become a man in order to be tempted and divided.

altar. I think it's a mistake to start studying the sanctuary in the court at the altar of sacrifice. Let me ask you, does the ministry of Jesus begin when he died on the cross? Or did he have to live a perfect life before that? He had to live a perfect life. You see, in order for the sacrifice to be acceptable before God, that animal had to be without what? Without blemish. And the priest that offered the sacrifice also had to be without blemish. Now, the victim without blemish and the priest without blemish represents the perfect life of Christ before his death. You see, Jesus had, first of all, to live a perfect life so that he could offer perfect righteousness to the law, which no human being can offer. And that's why in John chapter 1 and verse 14, we are told, "And the Word became flesh and dwelt among us." That word "dwelt" is very interesting. It comes from the word skenoo, which means to pitch a tent. So it's saying Jesus pitched his tent in our camp. Notice once again the idea that he came to camp with us. And so it says, once again, "And the Word became flesh and dwelt," or pitched his tent with us, or among us, "and we beheld his glory, the glory as of the only begotten of the Father, full of grace and truth." Now, what did Jesus do in the camp where sinners dwell? The fact is that Jesus lived a life of perfect righteousness that he could offer the law of God. He lived that life for every single human being who has ever drawn breath in the history of planet Earth. In order for his sacrifice to be accepted, and tomorrow we're going to talk about his sacrifice, in order for his sacrifice to be accepted, he had to first of all be a blameless priest, and he had to be a blameless or immaculate sacrifice. By the way, Jesus also proved by his perfect life, as we'll notice, that it is possible to obey the law of God in sinful flesh. Also, Jesus developed a perfect life that he could impart or he could infuse into people that receive Jesus Christ as their Savior. But we want to dwell primarily in this study with the point that Jesus lived a perfect life, which he lived for every single human being, and he is willing to give to those who come to him in faith. Now, go with me to Leviticus chapter 22 and verses 20 to 22. This is describing the victims that were offered on the altar in the Old Testament. I want you to notice what characteristics the beasts that were offered had. Once again, Leviticus 22 and verses 20 to 22. "Whatever has a defect, you shall not offer, for it shall not be acceptable on your behalf. And whoever offers a sacrifice of a peace offering to the Lord to fulfill his vow, or a freewill offering from the cattle or the sheep, it must be perfect to be accepted. There shall be no defect in it. Those that are blind or broken or maimed or have an ulcer or eczema or scabs, you shall not offer to the Lord nor make an offering by fire of them on the altar to the Lord." So you notice that the victims that were offered had to be without blemish. Now, in the Old Testament service, they could only determine that the victim had no physical blemish. But the fact that the victim had no physical blemish illustrated the fact that Jesus was going to come and he would have no moral blemish. In other words, the fact that the beast that was offered had no physical blemish is an illustration or a type of Jesus who would have no moral blemish. But I want you to notice that not only did the victim have to be without blemish, but the priest that offered the victim also had to be without blemish. Notice Leviticus chapter 21 and verses 17 to 21. Leviticus 21 verses 17 through 21. "Speak to Aaron, saying, 'No man of your descendants in succeeding generations who has any defect may approach to offer the bread of his God. For any man who has a defect shall not approach. A man blind or lame who has a marred face
or any limb too long, a man who has a broken foot or a

0: broken hand, or is a hunchback, or a dwarf, or a man who has a defect in his eye, or eczema, or a scab, or is a eunuch. No man of the descendants of Aaron the priest who has a defect shall come near to offer offerings made by fire to the Lord. He has a defect. He shall not come near to offer the bread of his God. So you notice that the victim had to be without blemish, and the priest that offered the victim also had to be without blemish. Now the question is, what was represented by the priest and by the victim? Let's take, first of all, a look at what was represented by the victim. Go with me to Exodus chapter 12 and verse 5. It's talking about the Passover here. Exodus chapter 12 and verse 5. Here God specifies what type of victim would be acceptable in the Passover sacrifice. Your lamb shall be without blemish. A male of the first year, you may take it from the sheep or from the goats. So notice, the Passover lamb could have no what? Could have no blemish. Now the question is, what was represented or symbolized by the Passover lamb? We don't have to guess. Go with me to 1 Peter chapter 1 and verses 18 through 20. 1 Peter chapter 1 and verses 18 through 20. It says there, knowing that you were not redeemed with corruptible things. Incidentally, that word redeemed that is used here is the equivalent word to goel in the Old Testament in Hebrew. And basically it means the same thing in Greek. It means to buy back by paying a price. So in the New Testament, when you find the word redeemed, it means that you have gained your freedom, you have regained the inheritance, because our next of kin has paid the price to buy back what we sold. That's the idea here. So it says, knowing that you were not redeemed with corruptible things like silver or gold. In other words, nobody paid silver or gold to gain back our freedom and our inheritance. So it says, knowing that you were not redeemed with corruptible things like silver or gold from your aimless conduct, that's another way of saying of your sins, received by tradition from your fathers, that is by inheritance. But you were redeemed with the precious blood of Christ, as of a lamb, what kind of lamb? Without blemish and without spot. He indeed was foreordained. The plan was laid long before Jesus died. He was indeed foreordained before the foundation of the world, but was manifest in these last times for you. So what was represented by the victim that had no blemish? It was Jesus Christ who was represented by the victim that had no blemish. Now, I want you to notice another text that refers to Jesus as the victim without any blemish. 1 John chapter 3 and verse 5. 1 John chapter 3 and verse 5. And you know that he, that is Jesus, was manifested to take away our sins. And in him there is what? No sin. So is Jesus the victim without any sin? Absolutely. How important is the life of Jesus? If I was to ask you this, what is more important? The life of Jesus, the perfect life of Jesus in the camp, his death at the altar of sacrifice, his resurrection at the labor, his intercession in the holy place, or his judgment in the most holy place, what would you say is the most important function of Jesus? I would say yes. All of them. Because if Jesus had not lived a perfect life, his sacrifice would not have been accepted. And if his sacrifice had not been accepted, he would not have resurrected. And if he had not resurrected, he would not serve as our intercessors in the holy place. And there would be no judgment and no cleansing of the sanctuary. You know, many Christians just dwell on the cross. They say, the cross, the cross, the cross. They're dwelling just on the altar of sacrifice. Don't get me wrong. The cross is important. The death of Jesus for sin is important, but it would have had no value unless Jesus had first lived a perfect life in the camp so that he could offer the law perfection in our place. So basically what Jesus did was he lived his life, and it is available to every single human being who has ever drawn breath. He provided a perfect life of perfect righteousness for every person who has ever lived in the history of planet Earth. And so you say, well, that means then that everybody's going to be saved. No. What is the most famous verse in the Bible? You even find it at football games between the goalposts. Maybe it's to convert the kicker, or perhaps it's to distract the kicker, to lead him to think about other things. But anyway, you find John 3:16. And everybody likes to emphasize the first half of John 3:16. You know, for God so loved the world that he gave his only begotten son. Period. But they forget that the second half of the verse has conditions. Because the second half of the verse says that whosoever believes in him should not perish, but have everlasting life. Was it vitally important that Jesus live a perfect life in our place? That he weave a perfect robe of righteousness that he could offer us? Yes, but it only becomes ours when we meet the conditions. So was the provision of his life complete for everyone? Yes, and tomorrow we're going to find that his death on the cross was a complete death for every sin that has ever been committed as a provision. Does that mean that everybody is going to benefit? No, because you have to claim it. So what I'm saying is that the work of Jesus in the camp and in the court is for everybody. Beginning with his work in the holy place, his intercession, he applies his life and his death to those who meet the conditions. And then it becomes an individual thing. It's not corporate for the whole world. It's for those who claim what Jesus did. Now, Jesus was not only the perfect victim, the victim without blemish. We just read some texts here. 1 Peter chapter 1, verses 18 through 20 says that he was the lamb without blemish and without spot. We read 1 John 3, verse 5, where it says that in him there is no sin. But the Bible also tells us that Jesus was the unblemished priest. Notice what we find in Hebrews chapter 4 and verse 15. Hebrews chapter 4 and verse 15. For we do not have a priest who cannot sympathize with our weaknesses, but was tempted in most points. Oh, okay. My eyes must be failing me. So it says, for we do not have a high priest who cannot sympathize with our weaknesses, but was tempted in some points. No, it says he was tempted in all points like Adam was. No, that's not, it doesn't say like Adam was. It says he was tempted in all points as we are, but there's a difference. As we are, but without sin. Did Jesus offer the law absolute sinless righteousness? Yes, he did. And he did it for every single human being who has ever lived in the history of planet Earth. So, we're going to notice that in this way, God answers the argument that Satan used that we began with in our study this evening. In a moment, we'll go to that. Every act of obedience of Jesus added a thread to the perfect robe of righteousness. And when Jesus said, "It is finished," on the cross, the last thread was added to the perfect robe of righteousness that he is willing to offer to every single sinner who is repentant and confesses his sin and trusts in Jesus Christ as his Savior and as his Lord. So we do not have a high priest who can't sympathize with us. He was tempted in all things, and yet he never sinned. He was an unblemished priest. Now let's notice another text that speaks about Jesus as the unblemished priest. Hebrews chapter 7 and verses 25 and 26. Hebrews chapter 7, verses 25 and 26. Therefore, he is also able to save to the uttermost those who come to God through him. Now, we're going to study more that particular phrase. It's very interesting. So, who is Jesus able to save to the uttermost? Did he make provision for everyone to be saved? The provision is for everyone to be saved. But is everybody going to be saved? No. Notice what it says. He is able to save to the uttermost those who come to God through him. So must we come to God through the intercession of Jesus Christ in order to be saved?
1: Yes,
0: that's an individual thing. It's claiming what Jesus did personally and individually. And it continues saying here, therefore he is also able to save to the uttermost those who come to God through him, since he always lives to make intercession for them. Who is them? Those who come to God through him. And then verse 26 tells us what kind of high priest he is. For such a high priest was fitting for us, who is what? Holy, harmless, undefiled, separate from sinners, and has become higher than the heavens. Does that talk about the moral perfection of Christ? Could Jesus present perfect righteousness before the Father if he had not lived a life of perfect righteousness? No. So how important is the life of Jesus before his death? Folks, it's just as important as his death. Now, let's go back to Satan's argument. Satan's argument was composed of two particular points. We're talking about the last new argument after sin entered the world. Point number one, Satan says to God, the law requires absolute sinless perfection, and no one can offer the law that perfection that the law requires. That's point number one. Was the devil right that no one on planet Earth could offer the law sinless perfection or perfect righteousness? He was right. But of course, he didn't exactly know at that point what the solution was going to be. That one, the one who created all, was going to offer to come and live in place of all. And now the second point that the devil argued was, therefore, because no one is able to offer righteousness to the law, therefore, everyone is under the sentence of death. A double whammy. We cannot offer perfection to the law, and therefore, Satan says to God, you said it. You said that if anyone does not offer perfection to the law, then that person has to what? Has to die. And because everyone has sinned, everyone has to die. Now, the subject that we're studying this evening solves the first problem. The problem of nobody being able to offer righteousness, perfect righteousness, to the law of God. Jesus answered Satan's first accusation by coming to this earth, becoming our next of kin, and living the life that we should live in our place. In this way, we've studied, he wove a robe of perfect righteousness, which is freely available to all who come to him, repentant and by faith. There is now a perfect life that can satisfy the just demands of the law. And all we have to do is become brothers of Jesus. All we have to do is receive Jesus through repentance, confession, and faith in him. And Jesus will take his perfect life and he will credit it to our account. And God will look at us as covered with the perfect robe of Christ's righteousness, which he wove by his life on planet Earth. Now, what about the second problem? There was a second serious problem. And that is that the law not only requires perfect righteousness, but if righteousness is not offered to the law says what? You must die. So was it enough that for Jesus to live a life of perfect righteousness that he could offer the law? It wasn't enough. How would the problem of all of the sins that have been committed be resolved? Somebody had to pay the penalty for the sins, right? Are you understanding the second problem? And so Jesus says, you know, I'm going to solve this problem too. The first problem is solved because I went, I suffered all of their temptations, and I never sinned. I wove a perfect robe of righteousness for every single person who has ever lived in the history of the earth. And anyone can come repentant, confessing, and in faith, and can claim that perfect robe of righteousness. And they can stand before the throne of God guiltless in Jesus Christ. But Jesus says, I'm going to solve the second problem too. And this will introduce our subject for tomorrow. Jesus says, and then after I've lived a perfect life, I am going to go to the Garden of Gethsemane, and I'm going to go to the cross, and I'm going to bear the sins of the whole world. every sin that has ever been committed in the history of planet Earth, I am going to bear it upon myself. I'm going to suffer the penalty for all of the sins of my creatures. Because I created them all, I have the right to take the place of all of them. And I will take all of the sins upon myself, and I will suffer the penalty that all of them should suffer. And then, if anyone comes to me, repentant, confessing their sins, sorrow for sin, and having faith in me, I will take my life, my perfect robe, and I will place it upon them. All of their sins will be forgiven because I bore them on the cross, and those individuals will be seen as if they had never sinned. They will be accepted in the Beloved. So let me ask you, does the perfect life answer one of the accusations of Satan? That no one can offer perfection to the law, therefore everybody is doomed to die? Absolutely, because Jesus offered it in place of all of his creatures. Does the death of Jesus on the cross answer the second part of that accusation? Yes. And by the way, when Jesus dies on the cross, he shows both the justice of God and the love of God. Remember that the devil tried to present a conflict between the justice of God and the love of God? He said, if you don't punish man justly, then you're a liar, because justice demands the death of the sinner. But if you destroy the sinner, what God who loves is going to destroy the sinner? But the beautiful thing is that Jesus came to this world and he suffered under the justice of God, showing that God loves. In other words, Jesus proved that the devil's argument was wrong. God can be the just and the justifier of those who believe in Jesus Christ.

Hello, St. Lucia. This is Michael Harris. And when I'm here in St. Lucia, I listen to Praise FM 98.5 on your dial. The power and the glory.

0: It is now 2 o'clock right here on the Afternoon Blessings. We invite you to keep it locked for a live broadcast of Mind Your Business.
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6: 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We are so grateful for this opportunity to be with you. We are bringing you another exciting episode for MYB, Mind Your Business, where we're going to discuss another issue that is important to us, not only in St. Lucia, throughout the Caribbean and maybe throughout the world. And that is our justice of peace. So we want to invite you to call your friends, to share the link. We pray that, you know, you maybe even call some friends who perhaps serve in the area to listen in as well. And, let's see what we can learn, who they are, what we can learn about, their roles in our community. The objective, of course, is to create an interest and awareness about the role and value of justices of peace in our island. And this is what it is. We selected a scripture which will help guide. You know, I looked it up and there were many, but I sought to take Psalm 31 verses 8 and 9, which says, "Speak up for those who cannot speak for themselves, for the rights of all who are destitute. Speak up and judge fairly. Defend the rights of the poor and needy." Of course, the text in itself speaks to what we push as not only a radio station, but even as a program, MYB as well. Speak up and judge fairly. Defend the rights of the poor and needy. And from Philippians chapter 2, verses 3 to 4 is where we have our main philosophy for doing MYB. And that it says, don't be selfish, don't try to impress others, be humble, thinking of others as better than yourselves. Don't look out only for your own interest, but take an interest in others too. And that is what we want you to understand. We are each other's keeper and we must help each other live right, live clearly, cleanly rather, and live lives that God can put his stamp of approval on. At the appropriate time, we will invite you to call at 452-1011 and 461-9647 is our WhatsApp number, where we are ready to get any calls you have, voice notes or any messages. You feel free to send it, and you can listen to us not only on 98.5, but you can also listen to us on YouTube and on Facebook. And rest assured, you can you would be able to find us here. So you can not only listen, but you can also watch us as well, right, live in studio. And so, our justices of peace. You know, I had a little issue. I was wondering, how do you put the pluralized justice of peace? I wrote it down first. And then, thank God, I didn't do it, send it in. I know I would have been a laughing stock, maybe even mention it. But yes, justices of peace and not pieces. So that is our intention. And so let's make today an excellent program where you can learn from each other. We can understand what it's all about. And, you know, justices of peace serve as individuals who embraces, I believe, the same philosophy as MYB. Of course, we don't have our co-host with us, Elder Alvin Flora. Elder Alvin Flora is on a high delegation outside of St. Lucia. He is, in fact, maybe in a little while, you may not only see him, but you can also, perhaps you may just hear him, but he is in Trinidad, as with many from St. Lucia, on high delegation on the Lord's work, as they, you know, as they do handle church business, you know. So we wish them well in God, and we will be keeping them in prayers as well. So all the best, men and women of God. Let's pray before we can head into the program. Father, we are so grateful for this blessing. We're so grateful, oh Father, for your hand in our life, for your provisions for all things. And even today's program, just as you've been with us before, dear God, we pray that you'll share your light and wisdom with each and every one of us listening and watching. And so that at the end of today's program, we would have been happy, oh Father, and we would be proper citizens of not only earth, but also heaven, we pray in Jesus' name. Amen and amen. So I want you to listen to this. Recently, there was a feature on news about justice of peace. But so I want to invite you to listen in with us, you know. And just as we get this together, I just want you to know, a justice of peace in St. Lucia is an official appointed by the Governor General to witness statutory declarations, certified documents, administer oaths, and sign warrants. And so they're an appointee of the Governor General. So, you know, when you see them around, you know they are appointees of the Governor General. So high respect to them. And among other things, they I didn't even know that they can sign warrants or they sign warrants. But let's listen to the clip that was featured on our news.
7: Justice of the Peace JPs are meant to serve as a bridge for individuals seeking legal authentication for civil matters. But when that bridge becomes costly, Father Ignatius Setut says, who is really able to cross? This is the concern of Father Setut, a parish priest and registered justice of the peace, who says he has heard repeated complaints from citizens about transactions involving certain JPs. While he acknowledges that individuals may set their own fees, he believes the primary mission should be service and easing the burden on citizens.
8: Sir Neville Snack, he outlined clearly that being a justice of the peace is a service to the country. A distinguished service, that there should be no charge. But, you know, some JPs have made it quite clear that they wouldn't do anything without charging.
7: Father Setut recalled a directive from former Governor General Sir Neville Snack regarding the role of a justice of the peace. He questioned why, in some instances, the position has evolved into what he views as a profit-driven service. He is now calling for the formation of an association to help standardize fees for certain services, ensuring citizens have fair and equitable access.
8: I have spoken to JPs and they differ on that mindset. But I, for one, when people come to me, I sign documents for them without any charge. JPs argue the fact that, oh, they have to pay for the stamp and how the stamp was so expensive. I did the same. I have two stamps.
7: He added that he has served as a justice of the peace for the past 5 years and has always maintained a service-first approach when assisting citizens with their legal needs. He says he hopes his colleagues adopt a similar mindset.
8: I paid for this myself, not with parish money, but from my own pocket. Okay? And, you know, I'm happy to serve people and the general public in that way, whether you are Catholic, non-Catholic, practicing nothing, I work for anybody in that regard. That is me.
7: As a parish priest from Monrepo, he says it brings him joy when residents express gratitude, especially in cases where he does not charge for services. Something, he says, reminds him of the grace Christ extended to his followers. For the deep.
6: All right, excellent. So there you have a clip featuring on Justices of Peace, their operations, you know, how they should, who they are, what they do, and how. You heard it. So we want to look into more into it and see who really are Justices of Peace and how their operations go. We have invited to our studio today, Elder Cuthbert Ramontal, of course. He is a community leader. He's a retired teacher of over 40 years, if I'm correct. Yes. He's also a Justice of Peace. He's a Seventh-day Adventist. And in the South is well sought after for many things. We invited Elder Ramontal to speak to us on that of Justice of Peace. So greetings, Elder, and welcome to the studio.
9: Thank you, sir.
6: All right. So we are happy to have you, and I know it would have taken a sacrifice to have been here, knowing how busy you are. But thank you for thank you for saying yes to us. Can you briefly give us an estimation as to about how long you have been a Justice of Peace?
9: Well, I've been a Justice of the Peace for the past 27 years.
6: For 27 years?
9: Yeah.
6: So you're no rookie?
9: No, not quite. Not,
6: yeah. So you're no rookie in this regard, right? Mm-hmm. By God's grace. And how has it been for you in terms of operations, in terms of service to individuals? At least where we live in the community, I know you're very accessible. You know,
9: very
6: so I can imagine
9: so, yeah.
6: The amount of people who would be coming to you on a daily.
9: Yeah.
6: Yeah.
9: Well, sometimes some people come very often, and at other times, it depends on what
6: exactly
9: the people have to be doing, you
6: right.
9: know, and so they come to me very often. And I'm very glad, very happy to assist them in whatever way I am able to.
6: Mm-hmm.
9: Yeah.
6: Mm-hmm. And so in terms of the operations and becoming a Justice of Peace, is it something you apply for? What motivated you to be a Justice of Peace?
9: Not motivated as such.
6: Right.
9: But back in my days, I was recommended by the then parliamentary representative, who was the Honorable Cicely at that time.
6: Right.
9: And subsequent to that, I received communication from the Governor General's office.
6: Right.
9: Requesting my presence at that same place.
6: Okay.
9: For a swearing-in ceremony.
6: Oh, excellent.
9: So that's how I became a justice. Usually you are recommended.
6: Recommended.
9: Yeah.
6: So
9: you don't apply for that
6: to
9: office.
6: Be, right. No. So, okay. Yeah. And in your instance, it was a parliamentary rep.
9: Yeah, in my case, yeah.
6: In your case. All right. So that says, Joe, you need you very well by the grace of God. Okay. So it's not something anyone can apply. Usually it's recommended. So everybody who's there is there for a reason.
9: Mm-hmm.
6: For listeners who may not know, how would you explain the role of the Justice of the Peace in simple terms?
9: Well, to put it simply, I see a Justice of the Peace as somebody who, more or less, a community helper who assists people in a wide variety of ways. People have various businesses to conduct and legal documents to certify and stuff like this.
6: Mm-hmm.
9: And basically, that's what it is. You assist in legal matters
6: as well.
9: Yeah.
6: Is there any point in time where, I know there's mediation to be done and there may be those particularly placed to do that.
9: Mm-hmm.
6: Is there any time where the Justice of Peace may serve as a mediator or counselor in the community?
9: Yeah, not all Justices of Peace can serve as mediators.
6: Okay.
9: But you must be You must have a license from the government.
6: Okay. Okay.
9: You know, to
6: okay.
9: do that kind of stuff.
6: Okay.
9: Also in maybe conducting weddings and stuff like this.
6: Right.
9: Yeah, you must be a status officer. Yeah.
6: To be able to do that. So
10: what qualifies someone to become a justice of peace? Can Richie just say, you know what, I want to be one? What qualifies a person?
9: Well, most likely, you must be somebody who should be able to write. You understand and speak English. You can write a letter, communicate with the people, and in such cases, they would look at you. And a parliamentary representative would know you. Usually, it is he who submits the names to the governor generals, he or she. And so he would look at the people in the community and he would know, by as to qualifications, at least you have to have the basics. Yeah, not necessarily a degree to become a justice of the peace, but at least the basic qualifications that you can converse, you can speak, you can write, and stuff like this. Yeah.
6: Now, with Elder Ramontal's example, I would think the Honorable Cicely would have well selected. Of course, for 40 years as a teacher and the number of people he would have taught, he really is a community leader, not because of teaching, but because of his role. So I think he was handpicked to serve that same purpose. I may be wrong, Ella, but Ella may have been serving almost as a justice of peace in the community without that. Not signing any documents, but because of his role. So all of that would be why they will not overlook you. They will overlook me. They will not overlook you, Sir Richie. Yeah.
10: So the reason why I ask, because there are some you just don't want to approach.
6: And you would want to believe that because of their role, that they should be
10: exactly.
6: approachable.
10: Yes. They're very uncouth, very harsh. You know, it's not pleasant for some.
6: And okay. I think that is one of the reasons why the association existed, to bring some kind of, you know, policies and all kind of thing before to it, by God's grace.
10: But we played the clip, and I'm wondering, what are your views on Father Sertoots?
9: Well, I would agree with him, because when back in my days, when we were sworn in, they made it clear to us that it is service you're offering to the people, free of charge. You know, you don't charge people to perform these services.
10: Mm-hmm.
9: Yeah. So to some extent, I would agree with him, because basically that's what I do when people come to me. And after I have served them, those who are very conscientious would ask me, well, what's your cost? And if it is my desire and my wish, I would tell them, it's okay, not a problem. I didn't do that for money. But other persons would just say, okay, well, here's a little something, hold something, at least you can buy a drink
6: and
9: have something. So there are conscientious people who understand that the JP has to be using his or her time, you know, especially in instances, in cases where they come and they want their services very promptly, immediately. So it means you have to leave your own affairs behind and attend to their business. And in my case, well, that's what I do most of the time. I forget mine completely and I attend to them. And I suppose in their appreciation, they would just give you a little something, which of course you don't refuse. You count it as a blessing.
10: But I mean, if that's someone's 24/7 job, why not receive funds for a service? I mean, what's the difference between a lawyer giving a service and a justice of peace giving a service?
9: That is so true. You are quite right on that, and that's one of the reasons why some JPs have set up offices in strategic locations, mm-hmm. maybe in the towns and in the cities, mm-hmm. and they pull a large clientele,
10: yes,
9: you know,
10: yes, yes.
9: and they make good money. But I don't do that. Mm-hmm. I don't have any set up office. So in that case, you look at it as a job.
10: Right.
9: You know? And we have to be reasonable. People have to be reasonable. You can't expect somebody to be seated right at an office all day long,
10: mm-hmm.
9: performing a service,
10: mm-hmm.
9: giving you a service, and at the end of the day, he or she goes home empty-handed.
10: Yeah.
9: You know?
10: I agree.
9: Especially in the times in which we live, you know?
10: Exactly.
9: Yeah.
6: You have another one?
10: No.
6: No. Reason why, because cause I know some people have issues with that, as you indicated, Ella, setting up a business and taking the cash. But, I mean, it's justifiable what you say. If you set up a place and you come to that area, at least you would anticipate that you need to give something for that services.
9: Definitely.
6: As opposed to going to someone's home or mm-hmm. and stuff. But I like the way that the services. My question too, not for you. So I'm thinking of Justice Up is setting up in the community because not everybody is able to access a lawyer at a cost.
9: Mm-hmm.
6: Mm-hmm. For these services, it will come at a cost. So if you have a Justice of Peace in the community who can do those services, to me, the Justice of Peace is there to serve the community in terms of those who are not able to afford on a daily basis, those services that you'll get from a lawyer,
9: mm-hmm.
6: you know? So I think all of that is why the services should be free.
9: Well, of course, without cutting you,
6: mm-hmm.
9: there are some services that the lawyers would do and GPs are not able to
6: mm-hmm.
9: do
6: right,
9: them.
6: Right.
9: You know?
6: Yes.
9: Yeah. You would understand
6: yes,
9: that.
6: Yes. Yes.
9: But in very many cases, in most instances, after the lawyer has presented you with a document,
6: right.
9: they usually, or most of the time, mm-hmm. all of the time, require the certification of a justice of the peace.
6: Ah.
9: So then they would come to you with the lawyer's document,
6: mm-hmm.
9: And you, as GP, would have to certify that for them. Yeah.
6: Oh, then I understand that the costs have to be attached to that.
10: That speaks volumes.
6: Yeah.
10: Because even without that certification from the Justice of the Peace, you understand the, mm-hmm. the importance of
9: it's
10: that.
9: It's not
10: role.
9: Valid. The document
10: yes.
9: will not be valid. Yeah.
10: Yes.
9: Mm-hmm.
10: And you don't expect to get paid for that?
6: But I was just I'm saying, so if the lawyer, you pay a lawyer high money.
9: Yeah.
6: Big money, right?
9: Mm-hmm.
6: And then you have to come to the Justice Office, you know, do.
10: Yes,
6: to
10: because
6: validate.
10: Without that big money you pay for that document is yeah. worthless.
9: Yeah, it is. It would be.
6: It's opening mm-hmm. my eyes. So you should pay a little something. Yeah, you should pay a little something to that by the grace of God.
10: Mm-hmm.
6: What part of your role do you find most meaningful?
9: Well, serving people generally is yes. very meaningful
6: right.
9: to me.
6: Right.
9: And I do it with a great deal of pleasure.
6: Right.
9: I have never, you know, allowed people to go without serving them
6: mm-hmm.
9: as much as possible. As long as they come to me, they require my services.
6: Mm-hmm.
9: But in the recent past, I have been frequently called to the police station at Viewfort
6: mm-hmm.
9: to assist the police in the carrying out of their duties.
6: Right.
9: And that part has made me think a bit about the role of the Justice
6: okay.
9: of the Peace.
6: Okay.
9: And sometimes I would sit there for hours just listening to and observing.
6: Mm-hmm.
9: And at the end of the day, when I go home, I always say to my wife, I felt my heart is breaking for
6: right.
9: those young persons,
6: right.
9: especially young persons, mm-hmm. you know, very, very young persons. And you sit there with them. Yeah, they have probably committed an offense. And at the end of the day, some of them even say to me, as Justice of the Peace, you think I'm going to jail for that?
6: Right.
9: You think I'm going to jail for that? I said, I don't know. Let's hope that the judge or mm-hmm. the magistrate, it gives you grace and mercy,
6: right,
9: you know?
6: Right.
9: And sometimes they would say, pray for me.
6: Yes.
9: Pray for me. So even in those situations, you know.
6: You can minister.
9: Yeah, it does something mm-hmm. to you. It elicits some kind right. of you know, how, what should I say? Empathy and sympathy
6: mm-hmm.
9: in spite of what it is.
6: Mm-hmm.
9: And I end up praying for those young people. So this to me is very meaningful.
6: Right.
9: Yeah.
6: Praise God.
9: Mm-hmm.
6: Did I tell you he taught me in standard four?
10: No, he didn't.
6: Oh, yeah. He taught me in standard four.
9: Oh, yeah, I did.
10: Quite interesting.
6: Yeah. You know, I actually tried to write like Elder.
9: I wanted everybody to imitate.
6: Yeah, that. I tried to write like the Elder.
9: Yeah.
10: We have a greeting on the YouTube platform mm-hmm. for you, Elder Ramontal from Rosalie.
9: Rosalie. Oh, yes. That's my sister from New York.
10: She said, yes. She says, hey, brother, nice to see you. And then she says, I disagree. This is a service that people has to get paid.
9: Okay. Oh, okay. Well done.
10: She's supporting your case.
9: Mm, she does. She always does.
6: So, I mean, as you're giving us this new facet into seeing it, especially in line from the lawyer, after the lawyer, I mean, we shouldn't kill and everybody for that.
9: Mm-mm.
6: So that is justified. So for you, in terms of the public, you did mention there are a few, outside of what we mentioned, you did mention there are a few things that lawyers do that justices of peace kind of do. What are those? So the warrant part, is it, which warrant is that?
9: Well, you can certify a search warrant.
6: A search warrant.
9: For the police. An arrest warrant.
6: Right.
9: You know, or a bail warrant, you know. The justice of the peace has to sign all of those. Or else the document would not be valid.
6: Mm-hmm.
9: If it's not signed by the justice of the peace, then the judge or the magistrate would just not consider it
6: right.
9: as valid. So it must be done. You know?
10: So are you saying that a nation or society needs to have justices of the peace?
9: Definitely so. The system
10: mm-hmm.
9: cannot function without the services of the justice of the peace.
10: That's
9: absolutely not.
10: It's something
9: very
10: else.
9: Important and yeah. very necessary.
10: But I found that in recent times there have been an increase in justices of the peace vis-a-vis mm-hmm. 10 years ago.
9: Yeah.
10: It was hard to find one, but now you've seen them in every corner of the city.
9: Mm-hmm.
10: Why do you think so? Is it because there is a need for the increase?
9: I would think you make the services. I mean, the services have to be made available, accessible to the community people. And let's say that if I alone serve as a JP in the community where I live, then you can understand that there's going to be probably a delay in the mm-hmm. people mm-hmm. conducting their daily businesses and affairs, because as I indicated, I don't sit in an office at my place and wait for people to come to me. I believe I am still able to do work. And yeah, so I go out and I do my labors.
6: Right.
9: But usually people, before they come to me, they call,
6: mm-hmm.
9: are you available, Mr. Ramontal? And if I am, I will say, yes, I'm home right now. You can come to me.
6: Mm-hmm.
9: Or sometimes I go to them,
6: mm-hmm.
9: you know. So a JP has to be doing all of that.
6: Ah.
9: You go to persons and sometimes at your own expense,
6: you know.
9: And these are the things that people must take into consideration before they crucify me as a JP.
6: Yeah, there's.
9: For me, it's not a money making thing.
6: Right, right.
9: You know?
6: Yeah. But at least coming out from your own pocket to do a lot of things at your own expense.
9: Yeah.
6: thank you very much. And here is for your troubles and kindness. Goes a long way. And it helps with others as well. So I'm liking this.
9: Mm-hmm.
6: Is there any standard of fairness, integrity, and confidentiality that guides the your work or JP's?
9: Of course, there has to be.
6: Right.
9: Yeah.
6: I mean,
9: you must be a person of integrity. You must have a good standing in the community where you live. You know, people would know you. And as a GP, you have to be fair to people. And I expect fairness on both sides, both end of it. But you have to be fair and honest and right. And you have to be a person of integrity.
6: That's right.
9: You know, you cannot compromise. There are certain things that must be confidential.
6: Mm-hmm.
9: And these things, it's just confidential matter. And you would know, because I cannot divulge any information. Like, let's say I come from the police station, and even if maybe somebody at my home may want to know.
6: To know, right.
9: What went on there? Well, that's none of your business.
6: Right.
9: You know? Right. So you have to be a person of integrity, and you must have a good standing. And persons, too, must be of integrity and respect JPs for who they are. Don't come to me expecting that I would do anything that is not within the law for you as a GP.
6: Right, right.
9: I remember on two separate occasions I had those situations, and I, no. I would just turn you off completely, and I would say to them, go to somebody else.
6: Right.
10: Give us an example of that, what someone would request of you that is... Okay,
9: I remember when somebody came to me with person wanted me to fill in an application for a passport, but the person was a non-national. The person came in with documents from his place of nationality, but when I requested of him, where are your local papers? To show me that you're a St. Lucian. He cannot show me anything. And there were two of them. They said to me, well, we'll pay you whatever. But in that situation, I'm not able to do anything.
6: Right.
9: Okay? I would not put my life at a risk, my integrity at a risk for you. So I had to turn them off completely. Yeah. They want you to falsify information.
6: Right.
9: Sometimes. They do, because you know how crooked people can be.
6: Of course, of course.
9: And that is why it is very important. And when they come in to you with a document, you have to ensure that you read very carefully before you certify
6: your signature
9: that document.
6: On those things there.
10: Would it be required of you in that specific instance to alert the authorities that... there are persons who are trying to get passports that are not residents or citizens?
9: Yeah, in such a case, that may be done. That can be done. Yeah, because, of course, this is illegal. And but I would prefer to speak to them.
10: Grace.
9: And tell them, don't go that way. Do things legally. And within the bounds of the law.
6: So are there any other things that maybe like misunderstandings about your role that you want to clear up? So in that instance, with that falsification of documents, and are there any other things people think that the Justice Office can do, or their misunderstandings as your role? No?
9: Not quite. I think basically and generally people understand the rules of the JPs.
6: Okay.
9: They do. And even if I may go back to serving with the police officers, they would clarify the role of the JP very clearly to whoever they're interviewing.
6: Right.
9: Okay. And of course, people, young people, they have to understand this as well also. Because in some cases, they may think that you're against them and you're signing documents for them to go to jail.
6: Mm-hmm. Mm-hmm.
9: And you may even end up putting your own safety at risk. Because I know of JPs that have been targeted as a result of that.
6: Ah, wow.
9: Yeah. Yeah, that's the mindset.
6: Yes, yes.
9: Yeah.
6: Yes.
9: So they do think that way.
6: Wow.
10: That's how important your signature is.
9: Very much so. Yes, very important. Yeah.
10: So for our listeners, the JP does not replace the lawyer.
9: No.
10: The JP complements the lawyer or the police.
9: Mm-hmm. Mm-hmm.
6: Yeah. And they wouldn't want to affix the signature to anything that doesn't make that put a life on in jeopardy. Are there any challenges? So, in your estimation, everybody understands the role, but are there any challenges? So, some of the biggest challenges for justice of peace face today.
9: Challenges. Mm-hmm. I think one of the challenges we face today is due to the fact that I don't see the justice of peace system working in sync. To me, that's one of the challenges. I'm not even sure that there is a Justice of the Peace Association.
6: Okay, talking about the okay
9: currently
6: body.
9: Mm-hmm. In the entire country,
6: right?
9: And this is something as the priest was talking about,
6: right?
9: Forming and creating. I remember back in those years, in the days of Dr. Seraphine,
6: mm-hmm.
9: we had a very progressive one going,
6: right?
9: But ever since back then, when Dr. Seraphine was no longer able to hold the fort,
6: mm-hmm.
9: I think this thing just disintegrated, and up to now, I'm not aware that there's any such thing. So that may be one of the challenges facing.

0: what I ask you. And perhaps I go to another one and they would do it. Is that what you mean? Or what do you mean by y'all not working in sync?
1: Yeah, because we don't have a close, knitted group where, let's just suppose that I am new in the business. Mm-hmm. I may be in the learning process. Mm-hmm. I don't know everything. Up to now, I don't know everything about. I know a lot of stuff mm-hmm. because I grew with experience. Experience has taught me. And when I didn't know certain things, I would call certain justices of peace to help me clarify a certain issue because I would not want to do anything that was not in keeping mm-hmm. with the law and order. So I would ensure that. So in that line of duty where we work together, if I don't know how to do a certain thing, I can call you up and then you would assist me. Everybody works independently. Sometimes I don't even know who some of the GPs are.
0: Right.
1: You know?
0: Is it because you find that people are now in it for what they can get?
1: It could be.
0: So there is a bit of a competition mode.
1: Yeah, could be. That could very well be one of the reasons, you know, knowing human nature, mm-hmm. you know. But I wouldn't blame them because the world in which times are tough, mm-hmm. times are hard, as we have said, and if the JP is able to make a little life or something to take care of himself and his family, I don't have any problems with that. Right. I will not accuse them. And maybe that's how
0: self never thrives. I say self never thrives. So, okay, you know, you can be selfish about it, but it will not sustain you. What will give you the edge is your compassion towards people, you know, integrity, etc. These are not popular, but.
1: True. And you are right. And back to the point on fairness.
2: Right.
1: You know, if I just certify, let's say I just certify a passport form for you, you know, some of them, they charge as much as $10, $20 mm-hmm. just to do that. Okay? Far less if they have to fill in the application form for you.
2: Yeah.
1: You know, it would be $40, $50. Mm-hmm. And sometimes people come to me and they ask me, well, how much? I say, well, if you brought me something, just give it to me.
2: That's right.
1: I remember just recently I signed some lawyer's documents, a whole set of them. And the person asked me, well, I just told him, if you feel like giving me something, mm-hmm. just give it to me, you know. I will accept whatever you give.
2: Right.
1: And the person pulled out $100 and gave it to me.
2: Yeah.
1: I said, no, that's too much. I will not accept so much from you for doing that for you.
2: Right.
1: And so, you know.
0: Okay. How did the person react? Did they give you half or? Didn't they insist? Well, no, take it.
1: No, the person, I said no. I will not accept it from you.
2: Yeah, right.
1: And some of them, what they do is, Mr. Ramontal, listen to me. That's all you're charging me?
2: Mm-hmm.
1: And so they might give me a little something
2: right.
1: to show their appreciation
2: yes.
1: for the work that I do for them.
2: Yeah.
1: You know?
2: It really, when you talk about, like Ella, he lives in our community. When you talk about being able to go to him, as opposed to you mentioned some of the people who are rough and, I mean, and someone who has taught you and maybe has done so much for you to be happy.
0: Mm-hmm.
2: To repay, of course, would take nothing. I would be happily go to him than anybody else. So if I don't have him, until I don't get Eller Rahontal to sign.
0: So people like you'll be giving him 100.
2: So I'll have to give him more. I'll have to try and give him. But Eller will not take anything from me.
1: And most likely, exactly. Yeah. I wouldn't accept anything from him.
2: Yeah.
0: Pastor Leroy, I'll have to go through you to get to him. Eh?
2: So, but you can help from him, you know. His heart is for it and in the place, as opposed to those who may seek to for self to be praised by someone by God's grace. So are there pressures, Elder, that comes with serving the public in your position? Well, you did mention about maybe in some instances, you know, some justices of peace.

0: the life is on the line. Are there any other pressures or anything?
1: Now, I wouldn't say that there are pressures. Pressures. We work on the pressure. No, excepting for the fact that sometimes you have to, as I mentioned earlier on, you have to leave your own stuff behind and to attend to people's affairs. You know, that may pressure you a little. And I always do whatever I do with a great deal of pleasure. That's how I operate. And I'm very happy to serving people, to do, you know, give grant them services in whatever way I can and in whatever way needed to be done.
0: You see why the rep chose him?
2: I was about to say, I think because of your character and the principles you stand for, your faith, etc., you will not have the pressures that others may be having.
1: Okay, yeah.
2: It would be interesting to hear from a different perspective, someone who is totally contrary to the type of man that you are. So
1: very much so. I agree with you.
0: And I guess that's where his point about they're not in sync. If you go to the bank, if I go to one bank, right? Almost every one of them, I don't hold an account with them, they'll charge me $10 or $15 to cash a check. You know, all of them are in sync. You know, they are guided by almost the same
2: principles and policies.
0: You'd want to imagine such an association, it would be important to have, you know, some things in place where there's nothing exorbitant that is charged, you know, and if that is happening. So, you know, so at least there's you in sync, and anybody and everybody understands.
2: So why didn't you take Dr. Us's position?
1: Doctor?
2: After he left, well, we call him Dr. Us because he had a program here.
1: Oh, okay.
2: But after, you know, he ended his reign, why couldn't you follow suit?
1: Well, actually, he was one of the persons, one of the GPs I really admired. And he was trying his utmost at that time to ensure that I grew in that area, and so that I could become a status officer,
0: right?
1: So that I would be able to handle certain businesses of the people.
0: Yeah.
1: But unfortunately, he fell ill, and things didn't, and the association was dissolved, and so it went, and nobody said.
2: So that was the easiest thing to do, to dissolve the association rather than putting other persons in place to keep the association.
0: Oh.
1: Well, it would. Sorry, you were making a point.
0: No, go ahead.
1: Of course, it takes a great deal of commitment for that to be done if you have an association. And if you want it to be a functioning association, then you have to be committed to it. And I suppose at that time, people, as a member, you would have to be paying quite a fee.
0: Right, to be part of the association.
1: You know, and maybe that was something that probably demotivated some people. And sometimes, too, when meetings had to be done, I had to live all the way Viewfort to come up to Castries late afternoon. And I didn't like that all the time, you know. So I suppose that's how it went. And from that time, nobody has seen the need to reorganize and rebuild a Justice of the Peace Association. But I would be happy if the priest, as he said, he has spoken to a number of GPs and requesting that an association be formed. That would be good. That would be good for
0: the work of the justice.
1: Yeah,
0: the
1: GPs.
2: You know what I've seen or noticed? I have not seen a young person doing that kind of service. Is there a reason?
0: Good observation.
1: Yeah, I suppose the person who is doing the recommendations would be looking at, maybe even before I say that, I'm afraid that young persons might not necessarily want to go in that area,
2: mm-hmm.
1: you know, because they would be thinking, well, that's not a money making thing.
2: Mm-hmm.
1: There is no recognition in that. Nobody, and you are seldom appreciated. And that's one of the things, you know, you do all those things, and not even the people of the community would appreciate you.
0: Mm-hmm.
1: And it's not that you want praise,
0: right, of course,
1: and recognition.
0: Mm-hmm.
1: You just serve the people with a willing heart.
0: Mm-hmm.
1: You know, that's how I do it. So I don't seek recognition, but I'm afraid that young persons, these may not be the things that they would want to go into. I may be wrong, but of course, the person doing the selection or the nomination would look at persons with persons who can serve, persons who are mature in their thinking. I'm not saying that some young persons are not mature. They may be very much more mature than some of us,
2: mm-hmm.
1: who are grown-ups and adults. And maybe that's one of the things that can be considered.
2: Yeah, because I would imagine that they would be thinking there is no scope for development from here. But you're saying that you work alongside the police and lawyers.
1: Mm-hmm.
2: That can be an inspiration for a young person who is acting as a justice of the peace.
1: It can be, yeah.
2: And, you know, at some point in life, they can say, you know what, I started as a justice of the peace, and here I am today, a lawyer, because of where I started.
1: Mm-hmm. Yeah.
2: So probably the scope of development is not the norm, but at least there is some kind of inspiration they can get from being in that position.
1: Definitely. So I agree. Yeah, that's a very valid point. I hope that some young persons are hearing you, and they can reflect and think about it. Yeah. Because probably very shortly I might not be able.
2: Yeah.
1: I might not be able to.
2: Maybe you should.
1: On, I might go on retirement.
0: You'll go for a long time. We'll go for a long time. Well, let's take a break at this time and we'll come right back.
3: 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I'm in it to prepare. Are you? 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

0: Well, welcome back. We are so glad that you remain with us. And for those who have been with us from beginning of today's episode, we are looking at our justices of peace in St. Lucia and maybe by extension the world. Where our guest today is Elder Cuthbert Ramontal, a seasoned community leader and a justice of peace himself, who has been answering and helping us see a facet of the life, the work of a justice of the peace in St. Lucia. So we're glad for him, and we're hoping at this time that if you have any questions that you can ask at this time, you can call in at 452-1011 or 461-9647. You can call or send a message, leave your comments, and rest assured we will indeed acknowledge you. So call at any time you're ready, by God's grace. Elder Ramontal, so what role does trust play in the effectiveness of a justice of peace?
1: Well, that's a key issue there, mm-hmm. the issue of trust, you know. I mean, if there are matters that are very confidential, people have confidential matters, and if they don't see you as a trustworthy person, mm-hmm. then they shut you off completely. Mm-hmm. And of course, you would have to create, as the JP, you would have to build and create that level of trust in people, mm-hmm. so that they can confide in you. And at no time should you ever break, or would you ever break, the trust of any person, mm-hmm. in whatever, in any way whatsoever.
0: So I'm not sure if you know of any instances. I mean, a pastor can be fired, a minister of the gospel, government minister can be fired as well. Do you know of any instances where justice of peace, his authority or license has been revoked, or can it be revoked?
1: You're appointed a GP for life.
0: For life.
1: And you have to understand.
0: Okay.
1: You have to learn to respect people.
0: Okay.
1: You know? That's the whole point of it. I've not known or heard of any situations where justices of the peace, where the title has been taken away from them.
0: Right.
1: And I have not heard of any cases where justices of the peace were involved in certain issues that warranted that level of discipline, mm-hmm. if I may use that word.
0: Mm-hmm.
1: But that's how it goes. You have to build the trust and maintain the trust, and people have to see you as a trustworthy person, that you are a person of integrity, and that they can come to you with any issues. And, you know, certain issues you may not be qualified to address, you can make recommendations.
0: Mm-hmm.
1: You know? You make recommendations. You may come to me with an issue, I'm not able to deal with it. It may be a family matter. It may be something else, you know. Well, of course, that's not the work of the GP.
0: Right.
1: You know, to do. Yeah.
0: Now, along with Sister Wendy's question, mm-hmm. and your response, I know, you know, one of the challenges indicated the fact that there is no association. It's been dissolved, and it may not exist now.
1: Mm-hmm.
0: And so Wendy did mention of the possibility of young people being involved.
1: Mm-hmm.
0: What is your vision for the future of the justice of peace system in St. Lucia? Of course, I know the association, and I think that's in place and needed. I mean, Wendy's, and maybe someone listening, even me, I'm thinking young people, young persons or two can be involved. But your vision for it, because seeing your key role in society, what do you think is your vision for the Justice of Peace Association system?
1: That's a tough one to mm-hmm. answer. Yeah. But like anything else, my vision for the Justice of Peace Association in St. Lucia is that there would be a greater level of a coming together,
0: right,
1: and awareness, more so an awareness of the work of the justice of the peace in the country.
0: Right.
1: You know, people, many people may not they may not fully understand and appreciate. I remember back in those days, even when I was growing up, a young person in the church, where we had community policing, you know?
0: Yes, yes.
1: I remember persons, if I can recall, there was a certain police officer by the name of Peanuts. That's how I knew him.
0: Right.
1: Never you would know him. You never heard about him.
2: I'm too young for this.
1: Okay, maybe so. You know, these men, these people, the church would have an activity, and they would be invited to come to the activity to address and to speak to the needs, address the needs of young persons in the community. And I really, really loved and appreciated that, you know. But I believe justice of the peace, justices of the peace, can do the same. We are not visible as such in the community. You know, we don't do anything much in the community, excepting for the fact that people come to us, we sign the documents, we do what we have to do. But as far as maybe addressing the issues of young people as justices of the peace, and even to that extent, people don't care whether you are justice of the peace.
0: Right.
1: And if they disrespect you, then you may have a certain amount of authority to maybe just call a police officer, come and arrest this person for doing this and that. They don't care about you.
0: Yes.
1: You know, but if we have a system or a structure in place as justices of the peace, where we can make ourselves visible in the community, especially in light of everything that is going on amongst young people. You know, young people are very careless, rebellious. They engage in all types of activities that are not within the laws of the land, in keeping with the laws of the land. You know, that's one of the things I would have liked to see. A coming together of all justices of the peace. We're going out into the community. Let us call young people to a place.
0: Agreed.
1: Yeah.
0: Yeah.
1: You know?
0: Yeah.
1: And have maybe something like a town hall meeting.
0: That's right.
1: And address them, speak to them, and see whether we can effect any changes to make the society, the community.
2: So Elder, what's stopping you?
0: I was just about to say, you see why Sister Wendy wants you to be the president of the association?
1: What is stopping me?
2: What is stopping you?
1: I don't know what is stopping me, but maybe that can be a motivating force or factor to get something going.
2: Yes.
1: Yeah.
2: You can start. The only thing that can happen is it fails, but you make a move.
1: Yeah.
2: Start living your vision.
1: And you don't go with failure in
2: exactly,
1: your mind.
2: Exactly.
1: Yeah.
2: But I have a question. Since there is no association, what if I have a complaint about a justice of the peace? I am not happy. He's not credible, etc. Who is there a body I can go make a complaint?
0: Well, the Governor General.
1: Yeah, probably soon.
2: I have access to the Governor General.
0: Tashi or whatever.
1: You can write to the relevant authorities. If you are not satisfied with it, because the Justice of the Peace was appointed and issued a warrant by the Governor General.
2: Right.
1: So I would think that this is, I don't know what, if there is a channel that has to be followed. But I would think that this would have been the best, your best.
2: I would imagine a long chain of command.
1: Yeah.
2: Before I get any resolution.
1: Yeah.
2: Okay. Thank you.
1: But I'm just hoping that it doesn't have to get to that stage.
2: Right.
1: You
2: yes.
1: know?
2: Yes.
1: Because that's why
2: an association is necessary.
1: It is necessary.
0: Yeah. And another thing I think the association is necessary for instance, training structure and public education.
1: Mm-hmm.
0: And that's what you, I mean, a push towards the association would make all of those things necessary. Because honestly, Ella,
1: mm-hmm.
0: I mean, and Sister Wendy attested to that,
1: mm-hmm.
0: there are some justices of peace that need a lot of training.
1: Yeah.
0: Being a people person, being how to be approached,
1: discipline.
0: And even how to work on, on certain things.
1: Yeah.
0: So the association would help with that. That body would help, ensure that it gets done. Ensure that it gets done. Mm-hmm. And perhaps if you, and maybe things could be put in place. If you don't pay your fees, I don't know, or whatever, or you don't attend certain trainings, then you won't be able to function, and stuff like
1: mm-hmm.
0: that.
1: Mm-hmm.
0: Then they would understand their role better. That is more than just money making and all of that. It's almost something like the market. You go to the market, well, if you don't want my finger, put it down.
2: Yeah.
0: I don't care. And stuff like that.
2: But so even you, as a justice of the peace, you have your challenges. You're serving a community. You mm-hmm. would have to go to someone to say, these are the challenges I'm having, in serving the community. What can be done for me?
1: Yeah.
2: And is it the governor general you go to as well?
1: Well, it depends on what you're faced
2: mm-hmm.
1: with,
2: mm-hmm.
1: Take, for example, I alluded to the fact that some GPs, they set up their little offices.
0: Mm-hmm.
1: Now, when people come to you, you may need a place that requires a certain amount of privacy.
0: Right. Yes,
1: you know?
0: Yes, for
2: sure.
0: And,
1: in those hard times, I have a family to take care of.
0: Yes, mm-hmm. yes.
1: That would not be first priority in
0: That's
1: my
0: true.
1: In my mind,
0: mm-hmm, mm-hmm.
1: to just make an office specifically for that purpose.
0: And sometimes you have to put AC in there as well.
1: Just to accommodate people.
0: Yeah.
1: But it's important and necessary.
0: Mm-hmm.
1: And nobody sees that. Mm-hmm. Not even, maybe I would have to approach the parliamentary rep.
0: Yes.
1: And submit a recommendation, something to him. Why don't you help me set up a little office as a justice of the peace?
0: Mm-hmm.
1: So I can adequately and sufficiently meet the needs of the people
0: mm-hmm.
1: of the community on a day-to-day basis.
0: Mm-hmm.
1: And these are the things I didn't think
0: of that. Especially in the privacy.
2: Not just that, but in the age we are living, mm-hmm. so you don't know who's coming to you. You're giving somebody access to your home.
0: Yeah.
1: That's true.
2: Someone might be coming on the false pretense to get documents signed, but they're checking out.
1: Mm-hmm. But it's a good thing that I know everybody who comes to me. If I don't know you, and in fact, if I don't know you,
0: then they can't do anything.
1: I can't do anything.
0: That's right.
1: I cannot certify your document.
0: That's right.
1: I don't know you.
0: That's right.
1: Yeah,
0: that's one of the other important things.
1: Yeah. But many JPs were
0: That's what I'm about to come to.
1: I have known you for X number of years. I don't know you.
0: Yeah.
1: And in all cases, if you come to me and you have to sign the document as well, you must sign in my presence.
0: Agreed.
1: I don't sign before you.
0: Right.
1: You have to sign before me.
0: Mm-hmm.
1: I'm the last person to sign.
0: Right.
1: And to certify the
0: document. That's right. That's right.
1: And sometimes they do. They do come to you without the signatures
0: mm-hmm.
1: and expect you to sign. I say, no.
0: Go and get your signatures.
1: Yeah. Yeah. Go and get it done and return to
0: mm-hmm.
1: me.
0: Mm-hmm.
1: If the person is not able to come to me, then you find a way to take me to that person.
0: Right.
1: And I'll go. I'll gladly go.
0: Yeah.
1: And we do what we have to do.
0: Mm-hmm.
2: We in there is Andy, because I have signed my passport photos
1: mm-hmm.
2: outside of the presence of the JP, and I go and I do what I have to, and they do what they have to once they get the money.
1: It's true. That's what I'm saying. Yeah, they do. Mm-hmm. Or you did your own signing.
2: Yeah, not knowing that it had to be done in the presence of the JP.
1: Or in the presence of the JP.
2: But they still didn't say, you should sign in front of me. They just added this signature.
1: Mm-hmm.
0: And it may very well not be yours.
2: Exactly.
1: Exactly.
2: But it was mine. Thank you, Jesus.
0: So, but that's important. You made that point. In fact, everybody who comes to you, and if you don't know them, then you can't really certify anything they have.
1: No, you should not.
0: No, you should not. Now, that's a lovely, I like this. So it puts you in less trouble or anything.
1: Yeah.
0: Then that puts in question, I mean, what Sister Wendy indicated, you know, everyone who signs and stops, sits there and just signs anything, you know, anything in there.
1: Yeah.
0: People now begin to question, what really?
1: Mm-hmm.
0: If you don't know persons, I wonder how many persons that come to you and you don't know, and you are just signing documents for them. Of course, yes. The dollar is the important thing for you here.
1: Yeah, and something else is that you cannot do it for your family members.
0: Right.
1: Yeah.
0: Right.
1: You cannot do anything for them.
0: Right.
1: They have to
0: send them to another.
1: To somebody else.
0: Mm-hmm.
1: Yeah.
0: Agreed. Agreed. Because you would almost, that's a bias and conflict of interest there.
1: Yeah, definitely. So, yeah.
2: So how many years you said you've been serving as a JP?
1: Well, coming November, to be more precise, it would be 28 years.
2: 28 years. Now, my question may seem redundant because you did 28 years, but do you have any regret?
1: No, I don't. I don't.
2: What is your greatest memory being a JP?
1: My greatest memory of being a JP. I may not be able to give you to answer you specifically.
2: Mm-hmm.
1: My greatest memory. I simply like to serve people.
2: Mm-hmm, mm-hmm.
1: And I do it gladly, and I do it with a good heart.
2: Mm-hmm.
1: You know, whether you want to pay me or not, that's not important for me. The fact that I am able to serve you and you get your stuff done is sufficient enough for me. So
2: you have a missionary kind of heart.
1: Yeah, that's right.
2: And you know, not all are created with that kind of cloth anymore, but praise God for that.
0: So I have a question here from someone.
1: Before you do.
0: Okay.
1: Like I was saying a while ago, I'm often at the police station.
0: Yes.
1: You know, and on one occasion, I had to be there for over 5 hours.
0: Mm-hmm. Wow.
1: Yeah, that's a long time.
0: Mm-hmm.
1: You know, and probably that's why they come to me so very often. It is as if right now they don't know any other JP except Mr. Ramonta.
0: Right.
1: So I get calls from them all the time.
0: Uh-huh.
1: All the time. They pick me up. They drop me back. I stay 4 hours. I don't complain. I don't hurry them in their processes and in conduct of their duties.
0: Mm-hmm.
1: I listen very attentively and until the business is done. Yeah, you know, and sometimes if the transport may not be available at this time to take me back home, I pay my bus and I get to my home, you know. So... That's who I am.
0: Yeah.
1: So all these things, as I told you, brings me a lot of satisfaction.
0: Right.
1: Yeah, especially an eye-opener, making me think of my mission as my God-given mission.
0: Amen. Amen.
1: Anyway, let's go on. Let's go on.
0: All right. Don't remember, you can call at 452-1011 and 461-9647. Listen, if you may not have a question, but with the elder speaking on his role and what he's been doing as a justice of peace, maybe some of you may have a commendation and perhaps would want to see more individuals like him. So you can always call and commend him for this humility. And the fact that he loves. So not only, if you don't have a question, you can always call and grant him this commendation and appreciation for his work. A question from someone here, Ella.
1: Mm-hmm.
0: So if being a JP is dependent on knowing the person as a form of verifying their life, then is that a violation of ethics as they just sign for anyone who comes with money? So basically, if a justice of peace, because based on what you just indicated, which is something that I always believe, should sign for individuals whom they know, is it not a violation, unethical to sign documents for someone you don't know for money?
1: Somewhat. Yeah, it is.
0: Yeah.
1: It is. yeah, I don't know you.
0: Yes.
1: You know, so
0: yeah.
1: That is why, especially with the passport forms, they would.
0: That's how long you know these individuals.
1: Yeah, I've known this person for X number of years. And sometimes we do make up little white lies, you know. We may not have known the person for a very long time.
0: Right.
1: But I may say I've known you for 5 years.
0: Right.
1: I try to avoid that.
0: Yes.
1: You know, because I know this is not ethical.
0: Right.
1: To
0: do. Yeah.
1: You know, so if I don't know you.
0: You don't.
1: I don't know
0: you. Wouldn't want to put yourself in such a position.
1: It would be a violation of my own conscience.
2: That's right.
1: To
2: That's
1: do
2: right.
1: something like this
0: I
1: for
0: thank
1: you.
0: God.
1: And you must learn to appreciate that. You know?
0: Amen.
1: I would recommend you to some, maybe another GP who knows you.
0: Mm-hmm.
1: Yeah.
0: And I guess that is why if I have anything to say, I'll come to you, sir. No one else. Because I know you know me.
1: Yeah, I know you. I know you. Yeah. I think so when you were little.
0: Yes.
2: So you answered it in the beginning, but our co-host who is in Trinidad, he tuned in and he wants to know how you can become a justice of peace. So for the sake of those who didn't hear.
1: Okay. I must really speak to the parliamentary representative and ask him if persons can
0: apply to be.
1: Apply.
2: Mm-hmm.
1: You know, or if it has to do with them.
0: Mm-hmm.
2: I think there is an application process.
1: There is an application process.
2: Yeah.
1: You want to become
2: You were lucky. Uh-huh. Let me take that back. You were blessed by being called. But I think there is an application process.
1: Okay.
2: Yeah. Yeah.
1: Okay. So you see, I'm learning from you. I didn't know there was an application. I think the process would have been you are recommended or nominated by the parliamentary representative, because that's how it was done in my case.
2: In your time, because someone who wants to be one told me that she's still waiting for a response.
1: Okay.
2: Yeah.
1: So. You submit you for an application to the Gov GG's office.
2: Manenenni.
1: Yeah.
0: So I pause for a moment to acknowledge the presence of High Delegation listening in. You know, we thank you, Ella Flora, for taking a few minutes, you know, from your busy, you know, representation to listen in and even ask a question. We are glad by God's grace. Thank you. Thank you. But I think, Ella, I think that role of a justice of peace should be taken more seriously from the government.
1: I think so too.
0: Yeah. Should be taken more seriously from the government. And I think if it's done right, especially with the association, if it's done right, when it's done right, a lot of things, you know, would be in place, you know. And maybe who knows, outside of him, because you did ask, why is he not doing it in terms of the youth, the delegation? Maybe outside of JPs, maybe we as citizens should maybe hold the government accountable. For that, you give us some justices of peace who really are not anything representative of it. No peace in that peace.
2: But even with the discussion you just had with the justice of peace, not knowing someone or knowing someone for 5 years, I don't even know JPs. How would they know me?
0: That's right. Yes.
2: So where is the? I don't even know what to call it. How is this credible?
0: No, well, in terms of the passport, you don't necessarily need to go to a justice of peace. You can go to a pastor. And I think there are some, I don't know if it's a lawyer.
1: Yeah, you can go to a lawyer. Yeah.
0: But in his instance, the
2: justice of peace is $10.
0: Yeah.
2: The pastor might be free.
0: Might.
2: Pastor, you charge me.
0: No, pastor is free.
1: Yeah.
0: Pastor is free. He won't charge you.
1: Yeah. Yeah.
0: Yeah, but in your instance, I'm just realizing he did say there are some documents that the lawyer signs, and then if you don't bring it to the JP, then it's not
2: viable.
1: It's not worthless. Valid,
0: So we need more. Just is up is properly located and available in the community, and that is why I believe the parliamentary rep chose him for a number of things, not only for his immunity, but the amount of people he has taught, and everybody knows him.
2: Everywhere. No, maybe they need a different kind of question for the number of years you know the person, or if you know the person, you need something else other than that, because this is not credible.
0: Mm-hmm.
1: Yeah.
2: They need a replacement question. Well,
0: on the picture behind the picture is that I verify that this is the true copy
2: It could be my twin sister.
0: Let's go continue with the question. That's true. Too.
2: There are loopholes.
0: That is true too.
1: Mm-hmm.
2: We have a call. Let's take that call. Sure. Good afternoon. You're on the air.
3: Yes, good afternoon, my dear. Good afternoon to your host and
0: good afternoon.
3: Those that are listening.
0: Yes,
2: good afternoon.
3: Yeah. I just want to ask, because I heard, I understand what GP, what he stands for in terms of his conscience and, you know, what he stands for, he wouldn't sign and he doesn't know the person. Just like I heard the sister that is with you, what is her name?
2: Wendy.
3: I heard Wendy just said a while ago, she doesn't know any JP. Now, I don't know any JP and no JP don't know me.
2: Yes.
3: You see what I'm saying?
2: Yes, that was my point.
3: Yeah, so what I want to ask is if I come, like the brother that is on now with you, that is the GP,
2: mm-hmm.
3: if I go to him for assistance and I know, but he doesn't know me, but I know I genuine with him and all the documents, but I don't know if there is any question on the paper that may be against his conscience if he signed it. I don't know. That may be against what he believes. But then, nobody doesn't know me, no GP, I don't know any GP in town, I know job, no GP don't know me. So, but if I come to him, is it possible that you use your discretion or your discernment to see whether that this person needs help and this person looks genuine? I know you're not signing anything that you're not supposed to, but if you see that all the document is really legal documents and this person needs that help, you know, it's not any fraud the person coming to you, you will not know if it's any fraud anyway.
2: Mm-hmm.
3: But can you discern that, okay, this person, let me help that person. It is not that I'm finding something I know that is wrong, but that person needs help. I don't know him. And then maybe the paper might say, how long you know that person? Mm-hmm. And this and that, and you have to sign on all of them. So you will not use your discretion at any time to say, okay, let me just help out somebody.
2: Okay.
3: I will listen on there.
2: Thank you for your question.
3: Yeah.
1: Well, that's a good question.
2: Yeah.
1: And I would think that... to me, as far as I know, there would be GPs in every community,
0: mm-hmm.
1: in every constituency. There are GPs. And it would be rather unfortunate if you do not know anybody. And if there's nobody in your part of the place where you live who serves as a GP, then something is amiss.
0: Mm-hmm.
1: Because what I know for a fact is that in the community where I live, I'm not the only one there. As a matter of fact, I know of maybe three or four other GPs in the community. So I would assume that there would be GPs in your community. So you may have some work to do in trying to find out who those GPs are, and you go to them. But back to your question, to respond to your question, it all depends on what you have to be doing. I may use my good conscience and aid you if the need arises for that. But if it is anything that I know that would place my integrity on the line,
0: mm-hmm.
1: then I may choose not to do you. I would probably refer you. Because most often some people in my area who don't know me, there are many persons who don't know that I am a JP.
0: That's, yes.
1: And they go to VA4, okay, to JPs there. And the JP would tell them, don't you know Mr. Ramontal? Mr. Ramontal?
0: The right thing.
1: Yeah.
0: Yeah.
1: He lives right there in your community.
0: Right.
1: So go to Mr. Ramontal.
0: You're doing the right thing.
1: You know, and that's what it has to be done.
0: That's how, excellent.
1: Yeah. So
0: now with him, you have a question. I was just about in terms of the caller. I did not know. It's interesting what happened to me today. I had to go and get something from someone. And while Elder Ramatala was with me, and while I'm passing in a different place, I'm saying to him, but I didn't know he was a Justice of Peace. How do you think I knew?
2: Because you were Ramatala.
0: No. He has a sign.
2: Okay.
1: Mm-hmm.
0: And outside of the sign, he is a Justice of Peace, and I had no idea. You know, but so there are more individuals in the community that are.
2: That brings up the question from the WhatsApp platform. So what? You have a sign. I can have a sign too. So she's asking, with the JPs that are on the roadside or some street corner, how will one know if they are certified to do the job?
0: That's a good question.
2: Bell question, Magister.
1: Well, I would assume that in such instances and cases, You set up office
0: right in town.
1: You would have to be, just like you, Pastor David,
0: mm-hmm.
1: you would have to be traveling with your license, your driver's license, or the forms of identification. Mm-hmm. When you are appointed and sworn in as a JP, you are given a warrant.
0: Okay.
1: You know, so walk with it.
0: Right.
1: And it is signed by the Governor General with the official government seal on it. Walk with it so you can.
2: So I, as a client, have a right to ask you for your license.
1: Definitely so.
2: And
1: yeah,
2: if you get prideful about it, because some people become so upset and how dare you ask me for this and that, just walk away and move on to someone else, right?
1: Mm-hmm.
2: Okay. So they have documentation to show that they can operate. Let's take that call. Good afternoon, you're on the air.
3: Yeah, good afternoon, it's me again. I forget to commend him, he speaks really well.
0: Yeah.
3: And he speaks slow enough and I get to make people really understand.
2: Mm-hmm.
3: And he knows what he's about.
2: Praise the Lord.
3: And what I really like about him, he stands for integrity.
2: Amen.
3: But
2: amen.
3: I just had to throw that question at him to see if at any point will he use his discretion.
0: So did he answer well that part?
3: Yeah. I like the way he answered. But then he said something, he will refer the person to see if there is something that will cost him his integrity and stuff. So
0: mm-hmm.
3: he will refer the person to somebody. But I thought in my mind, and I said, nah, he shouldn't refer. He should just tell the person, listen, go and look for somebody else. Because referring will that person that will sign for something that is not good. So it is better that he just say, go and look for another JP than referring to that particular person. So this person that will sign something he do not want to sign. You understand what I'm saying?
2: Yes. Yes. Thank you so much.
3: Yes.
2: For that.
3: Yeah, but he speaks, I like to hear him. He speaks really well.
2: Yes.
3: Yeah. So, pastor, he's a pastor, right?
0: He's an elder. He might as well call him a pastor, yes.
3: Oh, pastor, okay. Yeah, well, God bless him. And I hope he continues doing that work and stand. And what I really like is he stands for integrity and what is right.
0: Excellent.
3: That's what I really like about
0: him. Excellent.
2: Thank you,
1: sir. Right. Thank you, sir.
0: Okay. All right. So we want to thank you for this. That's a very good call to end on.
2: Yeah.
0: Ella, we it's been exceptional, and I think we need to bring you for a part two. And maybe I don't want to bring someone who has a contrary view to you on JPs, but we'll have to do it. Excellent.
2: I also recommend that you take that move.
1: Okay.
2: To make your vision a reality.
1: I'm listening to you.
0: Call one or two of the justices of peace.
2: I'm hoping Pastor Leroy to help you. Yeah.
1: Mm-hmm. And maybe you too.
0: I was just about to say, and her too. Yes. Yeah. Excellent. Okay. So we want to thank everyone. Just your final words, maybe 30 seconds. We're about to stream the other program.
1: Well, as I have indicated, what I want to do, to see happening is that, a Justice of the Peace Association
0: mm-hmm.
1: work together with the community people,
0: mm-hmm.
1: especially in light of the times in which we live, so that we can together,
0: right.
1: as we work together, JPs and community people working together for the building of our beautiful nation.
0: Excellent.
1: Yeah.
0: Excellent. Thank you, Elder Ramatala, for this insightful discussion on justices of peace in St. Lucia. We thank you for all those, Sir Richie and Sister Wendy, for being in studio. We are glad. And now we end, as we end, we want to say to you, remember, wherever you go and whatever you do, mind your business.
4: 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We hope that this program has helped you to understand a little more your God-given responsibility to care for one another. Join us next Wednesday at 2 p.m. for another episode on Mind Your Business with Pastor Leroy David.

0: We invite you to enjoy the opening ceremony of the 18th Caro Quinquennial session taking place in Trinidad and Tobago, about to start right now.
1: We trust that the decisions made here this few days, these few hours, will definitely reflect God's handy work in humanity. Shall we bow our heads for prayer? Our kind and loving Father, it is indeed a privilege to come before your presence once again. Continue to allow your Holy Spirit to dwell in our hearts, open our mind's eye that we may see clearly you at the end of the tunnel. Continue to bless every soul here. This is my prayer in your Son's name. Amen. Number 439, we speak of the realms of the blessed. How far from home? Okay.

How many of you still believe that Jesus saves? Amen. Our last song in our Singspiration, we speak of the realms of the blessed, and that is the Christian's hope. We have hope in seeing Jesus in heaven, yes? So right now, I want you guys to help me sing. Y'all are looking very cavalier in your nice suits. But I want you guys to get deep down and personal right now with this song. It is our mission. It is our

I invite you to stand for the invocation. Shall we bow our heads for prayer? Eternal, almighty and all-wise God, sovereign ruler of the universe and the great shepherd of your church, we stand in your holy presence this afternoon with hearts overflowing with gratitude, awe, and reverence. As we convene this session of the Caribbean Union Conference of Seventh-day Adventists, we recognize that we stand on holy ground. Lord, before a report is read, before a plan is laid, before a vote is cast, we pause to acknowledge that you alone are God and you are worthy of our highest praise. Lord, as we gather under the banner of our theme, we remember that before you call us to lead, you call us to follow. We stand before you today committed to discipleship, compelled by your love. May that unselfish, transforming love be the very driving force behind every decision which is made in this session.

0: As we gather in this place, our first act is an act of praise. We offer thanksgiving for safe travel. Lord, we thank you for your protective covering over every delegate, every officer, every guest, and every worker. You have brought us safely across treacherous waters, through the skies, and over winding roads from every corner of the Caribbean territory and from wider Inter-America. We thank you for bringing us safely to this appointed place, and we pray that you will do the same for others who are still traveling. We pray for our supervisory leadership. Father, we lift up the leaders of our higher organization, the Inter-American Division. They are here to guide and supervise this session. Please, Lord, pour out an extra measure of your Holy Spirit upon them. Grant them your supernatural wisdom, patience, and clarity of mind as they chair proceedings, offer counsel, and oversee the order of your church. We pray for a spirit of unity. May the diversity of our islands and fields blend into a beautiful symphony of oneness in Christ. Let no personal agenda overshadow your divine purpose, and grant that your will may be done. We pray for the reports. As we review the quinquennium that has passed, may we give you all the glory, all the praise, and all the honor for the victories which we have won, and may we find humility and wisdom in the lessons which we learned. We pray for visionary planning. As we lay plans for the next 5 years, grant us, Lord, your holy boldness. Expand our vision beyond human limitations and help us to design strategies that will finish your work and accelerate the return of our Lord and Savior Jesus Christ. We pray for the election process. Lord, you know the needs of your church, and we ask that you will cast your own vote in the hearts of these delegates. Pour out your discernment and select leaders who possess the heart of a servant, the wisdom of Solomon, and of course, Lord, the courage of Joshua. We consecrate the technology and the equipment. Lord, we dedicate the audio, video, networks, and electronic voting systems to your service. We ask for divine stability over every wire, over every signal, over every screen. Prevent any technological disruption or malfunction so that the business of your church may flow decently, efficiently, and in perfect order. We pray for the behind-the-scenes workers. We lift up the hands and hearts of the many technicians, the IT specialists, operators, translators, and support staff. While their labor may be in the shadows or noticed by the crowd, they are indispensable to this process.
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0: regardless.
1: Yeah.
0: It's good. All right. The Caribbean Union is a multinational field that acknowledges the 17 flags that we would hoist at occasions like this. Our office is safely nestled in the twin island of Trinidad and Tobago, with the South Caribbean Conference as our host field for events like this. As such, we will recognize the posting of the flag of Trinidad and Tobago. And at this time, I would like to invite to the platform the ever-ready, effervescent, illustrious Youth Ministries Director of the South Caribbean Conference, none other than Pastor Wayne Jeffrey. You may proceed at this time, sir.
2: Color party!
3: Yes, sir!
2: March on the colors!

This afternoon, we shall listen to the playing of the national anthem on the national instrument of Trinidad and Tobago. The persons playing this afternoon are from the Saparia Seventh-day Adventist Primary School, Tishon Harry Kisun, Shola Mohammed, and Adessa Trim. If you know it, sing it.

Our hymn of praise this evening was written in the year 1867 by Dr. Walter C. Smith. It draws inspiration from 1 Timothy 1:17. Let us sing together hymn number 21, Immortal, Invisible, God Only Wise.

0: invite you to follow as I read from Matthew chapter 24, verses 3 and 4. Matthew 24, verses 3 and 4. The Bible says, "And as he sat upon the Mount of Olives, the disciples came to him privately, saying, 'Tell us, when shall these things be? And what shall be the sign of thy coming and of the end of the world?' And Jesus answered and said unto them, 'Take heed that no man deceive you.'"
1: Shall we bow our heads for prayer? Our Father, and our God, the ever faithful and true one, we praise your matchless name once more for your goodness to all of us. We join with the sentiment of the prophet Jeremiah to express it is because of your mercies why we are not consumed. And so we declare today with confidence, great is indeed thy faithfulness to us. And now today, God, we are asking you to teach us again how to be faithful to you. Have your way in the service and let your words fill our hearts, we beg together, in Jesus' name.
2: Please be seated. Dr. the Honorable Michael Daulat, the Minister of Education in the Republic of Trinidad and Tobago, Mr. Fali Chavez Augustine, Chief Secretary of the Tobago House of Assembly, Dr. Abner De Los Santos, President of the Inter-American Division, Mrs. Evelise Herrera, Treasurer of the Inter-American Division of Seventh-day Adventists, Dr. Ronald Smith, President of the Southern Union of Seventh-day Adventists, of the North American Division, other union presidents, my administrative colleagues, directors of the Caribbean Union Conference, members of staff, field presidents, and other administrators, institutional leaders, especially the president of the University of the Southern Caribbean, Dr. Colwick Wilson, delegates, specially invited guests, the media, ladies and gentlemen, boys and girls, good afternoon. It gives me a great sense of jubilation and satisfaction to welcome you to the 18th session of the Caribbean Union Conference of Seventh-day Adventists. This special constituency meeting is occurring when the Caribbean Union Conference is celebrating our centennial year of existence. I pause for an applause. It is also a time for transition of new leadership of the Union, since there is no possibility for the incumbent president to be considered to serve another term by his own determination. Having said that, I am elated to see the many faces of persons that I've grown to love and appreciate over the 15 years that I've served you as president. For those who are visiting the shores of Trinidad at this time, on behalf of the Caribbean Union Conference leadership, I welcome you to the warmth and wonder of the Caribbean, with its breathtaking beaches, delicious cuisine, dynamic cultures, as you just heard the steel pan here. And I must pay tribute to these wonderful young people, the children. They are, I see my young friend, Brother Harry Kisoon, he's playing with the hymns, so he's in an advanced class by himself. Of course, the juicy fruits and friendly people of the Caribbean, This time of celebration and the culmination of the business of Christ and His church in the Caribbean Union Conference is brimming with excitement and expectation. May your participation be spirit-filled and fulfilling. And may God's will of seeing everyone saved in His kingdom be reinforced. Thank you for coming, and God bless you all.
3: Thank you, Dr. Tobias. On behalf of the University of the Southern Caribbean, it is my distinct privilege to welcome each of you to our main campus. Our main campus is situated here in what we call Miracle Valley, but we do have a campus, an extension campus in South Trinidad. We do have Tobago. I have to say that because the chief secretary is here. It was not in my notes before, chief secretary. We have satellite campuses in Antigua, Guyana, St. Lucia, and Barbados. And we are especially honored today that we have the guests that Dr. Kern Tobias so ably identified. I want to say also, in addition to those individuals, special guests who are here, who I must recognize because of my fear that if I don't, I will be terminated and punished in a certain way. Let me explain. So we have Dr. Clifford Jones and his wife. Dr. Jones, you would not hurt me, but I thought I would put that in there to allow me to say what I just said. I want to specially welcome also our special guests from the two unions in the United States. One of the gentlemen actually served as a mentor to me while I was at Oakwood as the chair of the subcommittee of the board that I led. I want to thank the fact that he brought along his friend, or his friend brought him along, I don't know, the president of the Atlantic Union Conference, who is a native of Trinidad and Tobago and should have attended USC, but went to the other school in Huntsville, Alabama. And to all of our special guests that have been identified, I want to especially welcome you to USC. You know, this year, on August 27th, USC will celebrate 99 years of God's faithfulness. During Founders Week weekend in 2026 of this same, in August, we will celebrate that milestone while launching our one-year countdown to our centennial celebration. I pause again like Dr. Kern for an applause. Now, since opening our doors in 1927, USC has had the privilege of serving 15 islands and two South American countries, of which consists the Caribbean Union. Today, our community is more than 30,000 alumni and just about 3,000 current students from around 30 different countries. And it is especially gratifying to me that many of our current delegates and many, if not all, of our leaders are graduates of USC. These individuals once walked these very campus as students, and I especially welcome you. It was here that I thought I would say to the rest of the audience that if you had come a different time, we would have had mangoes for you, and that you're free to pick any of the mangoes. And in my notes in my head, I was saying to myself that I couldn't say that because when I returned, it seemed as if all the mangoes were gone. But true to form, I was made to recognize that I really do not understand this campus as some of our former students, because I saw two of our graduates walking out with a big basket of mangoes from places that I didn't know we had mango trees. And so I would want to say to those of you who are visiting to meet one of our graduates, and they'll take you to places where maybe you can get some free mangoes. And so as we approach our centennial, we celebrate not merely the passing of time, but the lasting influence of lives transformed through Christian higher education. I am confident that the Lord will richly bless our deliberations over these coming days. And as such, every decision will be pregnant with compelling evidences of God's wisdom. Welcome to the University of the Southern Caribbean. Welcome home. Thank you.
4: It is an absolute honor and a joyful privilege to stand before you this afternoon and to extend warmest welcome to all of you. We are honored to be the host conference for this union conference session. In the book of Romans, chapter 15, verse 7, the Bible says, "Reach out and welcome one another to God's glory as Christ did it to you." So reach out and just say welcome to somebody, please.

The theme for this session is committed to discipleship, compelled by love. Over the next 4 days, we are going to dig deep into God's word. We are going to lift our voices in unified worship and praise. We are going to receive reports. We are going to elect leaders for the Caribbean Union Conference for the next quinquennium, and we shall be seeking the Holy Spirit for guidance as we get closer and closer to the coming of Jesus. Our prayer is that this gathering would be a place of refreshing, renewal, and divine connection. So, to our friend, Dr. the Honorable Michael Dowlath, Member of Parliament for San Fernando West constituency and the Minister of Education, welcome. To our very own brother in Christ, the Honorable Fally Chavez Augustine, Chief Secretary, Tobago House of Assembly, welcome. To our brothers and sisters who make up the leadership and staff of the Caribbean Union Conference, this is your session, our session, but I still have to say welcome to you. To our Inter-America Division leadership who are here, welcome. To the Union Conference presidents from other territories, welcome. To our friends from North America, from the North American Division, welcome. To our brothers and sisters from all over the Caribbean, delegates, welcome. To our local church members who are here, welcome. To the members of the executive committee, delegates at large, and from the institutions of this great union, welcome. To our online viewers, welcome. To Dr. Kern Tobias and Sister Linda Tobias, a special welcome to the both of you. Dr. Tobias, you begin this session as chair, and you have chosen not to end as chair. I just pause at this time to thank you, sir, on behalf of the entire constituency.

0: That's called a 360 wave. Dr. Tobias, the young people told me to tell you, you're clocking it.
1: I am honored to stand on the protocol already so ably established. It is my esteemed delight and joy to represent the Jamaica Union Conference at this very special session. I'd like to say to our USC president, I take your statements that you are sorry that the mangoes aren't present, but I am not sorry that you have access to dal puri and curry chickpeas. And I look forward to your generosity in this context to make up for the lack of mangoes. We are privileged to have in this generation of leadership someone who's a model of godly humility and Christ-likeness. And he said that there is no possibility left to him, and he spoke with some definitive certainty that it is beyond any conviction of anyone to convince him otherwise. But we'd like to say to Dr. Kern Tobias that generations of young leaders have been inspired by your humility and your godliness. Generations yet unborn, when they would have read of your service, will take pages from your godly leadership. The Caribbean Union has been the home of many champions, and I learned today of the funeral services of Sir Garfield Sobers. We join together when it's the West Indies cricket team, but when it is Trinidad against Jamaica, I would speak otherwise. But in this context, we mourn together, but we celebrate. Someone said that every institution is but the lengthened shadow of one man, and you have cast a long shadow. May God bless you and Sister Linda. May God bless the Caribbean Union. And may those who come behind walk in your godly footsteps to carry the mission forward. The Jamaica Union Conference extend its heartiest congratulations and prayers. God bless you all.
2: There is only one Dr. Bishop Glenn Samuels. Let me say a pleasant good evening to everyone. I extend warm greetings on behalf of my devoted administrative team of the Atlantic Caribbean Union, Dr. Cheryl Roll, who serves as our executive secretary, Elder Roderick Sands, our chief financial officer, our directors, office staff, and the 29,000 plus members spread across 85 churches within ATCU's territory. Today, we unite with you, the Caribbean Union family, in prayer as we gather for your 18th session to elect a new administration and officers for the next quinquennium. Your chosen theme, committed to discipleship, compelled by love, reminds us that discipleship is a lifelong calling, rooted in Christ, and it is Christ's love that compels us to reach the lost, strengthen the weak, build up the body of believers, and prepare the saints to meet their Lord when he comes. This evening, saints of God, we rejoice with you as you commemorate, and I was able to get that information as quickly as possible. You commemorate 100 years as a union, one full century of God's unfailing faithfulness. This historic celebration calls us to deepen our renewal with God, rekindle our identity in Christ, strengthen our unity in the Spirit, and live the mission with passion to hasten the return of our Lord. Before I take my seat, allow me to congratulate one of my spiritual fathers, one who since 2017 has taken the time during our many travels to mentor me, to shape me, and help groom me for the work of God. As I stand here, I can see many of my spiritual fathers here who taught me at Andrews University and also who served with me in ministry. But there is one particular person that I want to highlight, and I want to say to Dr. Kern Tobias, thank you. May God richly bless you and your wife with longevity, peace, and a spirit-filled life. Saints of God, we pray that this session be filled with the abiding presence of the Lord. And it is our hope that his wisdom guide your deliberations, soften your hearts, and illuminate every vote cast. And when this session concludes, may your shared commitment to discipleship continue to bind us together in love, in unity, and also in mission. May God bless you, and may God sustain all of you.
3: Buon tardi, Romana in Cristo. Well, that was good afternoon, brothers and sisters in Christ, in the most spoken language in the territory where we serve. It is my joy and privilege on behalf of the Dutch Caribbean Union and from our members in Aruba, Bonaire, and Curaçao to bring you fraternal greetings as we gather for this 18th constituency session of the Caribbean Union Conference under the theme Committed to Discipleship, Compelled by Love. Allow me to say that being here is personally meaningful. Returning to the University of the Southern Caribbean, formerly our dear CUC, is actually, it feels like coming home to me. This campus helped lay the foundation of my ministry. And just a few months ago, through the Inter-American Adventist Theological Seminary, another significant chapter of that journey came to completion. For that, I remain deeply grateful to this institution and the Caribbean Union family for their enduring investment in preparing leaders for God's mission. Now, this gathering is much more than receiving reports, electing leaders, and making decisions. It is an opportunity to pause and recognize God's faithfulness over the past 5 years and to seek his wisdom for the years ahead. While we come from many islands, cultures, and languages, we are united on one Savior, one mission, and one calling to make disciples for Jesus Christ. The theme of this session reminds us that discipleship is not sustained by policies or programs alone. It begins with hearts transformed by the love of Christ. When we are truly compelled by his love, service becomes our joy. Sacrifice becomes our privilege, and mission becomes our way of life. Permit me to express a special word of appreciation to Dr. Kern Tobias. Dr. Tobias, thank you for your faithful Christ-centered leadership throughout these years. Your steady commitment to Scripture, your passion for God's mission. I hope you listen, Pastor. And your servant leadership have strengthened the Caribbean Union and encouraged many of us who have had the privilege of serving alongside you. As you conclude this chapter of ministry, we pray that the Lord will richly bless you and Sister Tobias with good health, abundant joy, and many more years of fruitful service. Your example and legacy, as we have heard already, will continue to bless this Caribbean family for years to come. As we begin this constituency session, may we remember that every report we hear, every discussion we enter, every decision we make, and every leader we elect is ultimately advancing God's kingdom. May the Holy Spirit grant us wisdom to discern his will, humility to listen to one another, and courage to do what is right. And of course, unity of purpose as we move. On behalf of the Caribbean Union, of the Dutch Caribbean Union, I pray that God's richest blessings will rest upon this session, upon every delegate, and upon the Caribbean Union Conference, as together we continue to make disciples compelled by immeasurable love of Christ. May God bless you all, and thank you much for your gracious hospitality.
4: To my colleagues who have come in from the other unions, thank you so very much for your very kind remarks and for allowing this constituency meeting to be so very splendid. Also coming from the Inter-American Division, I am happy to let you know that not only the administrators are here, but we have two other colleagues coming from the Inter-American Division. In the first instance, in the person of Pastor Everett Brown, who is Associate Director for Sabbath School and Personal Ministries and also Field Secretary of the Inter-American Division, Pastor Brown, and Sister Lana Brown. We are happy that you are here. And ladies and gentlemen, one of the persons who would have been expecting to be asked to serve another term here at the Caribbean Union Conference has been asked by the Inter-American Division to serve there in the person of Pastor Marvin Smith. Pastor Marvin Smith is Associate Youth Director of the Inter-American Division. And so even though other directors may feel a certain way, he has no reason to feel any way. He can just sit and enjoy this session immensely. Ladies and gentlemen, I am happy to let you know that it was a desire of the leadership of the Caribbean Union Conference to have our beloved Prime Minister, the Right Honorable Mrs. Kamala Prasad Bisesa, to address us. Unfortunately, her busy schedule didn't allow her to do that, but she couldn't choose a better person than the Honorable Dr. Michael Dowlath. He is the Minister of Education, and therefore coming to USC, obviously, you know, to see what is happening at USC. Dr. Wilson, you will have no problems hereafter. The minister is here. Put your hands together, please, for the minister. Dr. Michael Dowlath was elected member for San Fernando West in the 13th Republican Parliament of Trinidad and Tobago, and appointed Minister of Education. He is a highly respected educator, administrator, bringing more than three decades of leadership in education to the national stage. Dr. Dowlath retired in 2021 after 15 years as principal of Naparima College. And for those who are not from Trinidad, that's one of our very prestige colleges, high schools here in the Republic of Trinidad and Tobago. Ladies and gentlemen, I'm so proud that Dr. Daulat can represent the Prime Minister at this time. And I ask for him a round of applause as he addresses us.

0: Thank you.
1: Very happy. Good afternoon, everyone. The Honorable Farley Augustine, Chief Secretary of the Tobago House of Assembly, Pastor Abner De Los Santos, President, Inter-American Division, Ms. Ivy Liz Herrera, Treasurer, Dr. Kern Tobias, President of the Caribbean Union Conference, Mr. Johnson Frederick, Executive Secretary, Mr. Bertie Henry, Treasurer, CARU executives and directors, presidents and officers of the conferences and missions comprising the Caribbean Union, Dr. Colwick Wilson, President, the University of Southern Caribbean, ministers of religion and educational stakeholders, Pastor Glenn Samuels, President, Jamaican Union Conference, Pastor Leslie Moses, President, South Caribbean Conference, members of the University of the Southern Caribbean Community, all delegates, ladies and gentlemen. It's a privilege to join you at the University of the Southern Caribbean for the opening of the 18th session of the Caribbean Union Conference of the Seventh-day Adventist Church. I bring warm greetings from the Honorable Prime Minister, Mrs. Kamala Prasad Bisesa, SCMP. The Prime Minister had sincerely hoped to be here with you this afternoon. However, urgent matters of state require her attention elsewhere. She has asked me to convey her appreciation for your invitation, her respect for the work of the Seventh-day Adventist Church, and her sincere wishes for a prayerful, productive, and successful session. I also acknowledge the kind sentiments conveyed to her by Dr. Clive Dutton and the leadership of the Caribbean Union Conference. Thank you so much, Dr. Dutton. To all our delegates and guests gathered here, representing the 10 conferences and mission of the Caribbean Union, you have come to worship, to deliberate, to elect leaders, and to shape the direction of the church for the next 5 years. These are serious responsibilities. They require wisdom. They require courage. They require a spirit of service. Your theme captures that responsibility with clarity, committed to discipleship, compelled by love. Commitment gives discipleship discipline. Love gives discipleship purpose. And the scripture says simply, let all that you do be done in love. That instruction is found in 1 Corinthians chapter 16, verse 14. It is brief, but it is demanding. Love must be more than a feeling. It must become action. It must enter our homes, our schools, our hospitals, our workplaces, and our communities. It must be visible in the way we teach, in the way we lead, in the way we correct, in the way we forgive, and the way we care for people who are vulnerable, overlooked, or in need. The Seventh-day Adventist Church has long understood that faith must serve the whole person. Adventist mission has been expressed through education, healthcare, publishing, organized ministry, and community service. Across this region, that work can be seen in schools and universities, hospitals and clinics, youth programs, family ministries, humanitarian relief, and practical support for communities. A fine example is the recent iCare mission in Trinidad and Tobago. That's a powerful example. The Community Hospital of Seventh Day Adventists partnered with Hans International, led by Dr. Reynold Agard and with Dr. Jacob Prabhakar of the Eyes for India Project. Together, their teams provided free cataract and pterygium surgery. More than 3,000 persons regained their sight. That's a wonderful initiative. And we must recognize behind every number is a person, a parent who is able to see a child more clearly, a grandparent able to move with greater independence, a worker able to return to daily life with renewed confidence. That is what service looks like when compassion is organized. That is what love looks like when it becomes practical. The ministry of the church to young people is equally important. Our young people are growing up in a world of extraordinary opportunity. They are also growing up amidst real pressures, crime, drugs, online harm, anxiety, social isolation, and the constant demand to prove themselves. They need more than warnings from us. They need trusted adults. They need safe spaces. They need discipline joined with encouragement. They need opportunities to serve, to lead, to discover that their lives have purpose. This is where churches, families, schools, and communities can make a lasting difference. The University of the Southern Caribbean stands as one of the strongest expressions of that legacy. Founded in 1927 as the East Caribbean Training School, this institution has grown from modest beginnings into a regional university serving the Caribbean and beyond. And I remember during 2010, 2015, in my role as chairman of the Accreditation Council, I'm sure I had a significant role in ensuring your initial accreditation. As the USC approaches its centenary in 2027, it carries almost 100 years of faith, service, scholarship, and service. That is a remarkable inheritance. But a centenary is not only a time to look back. It's also a time to ask, what must we preserve? What must we improve? And who must we prepare for the next 100 years?

or person. It must cultivate knowledge. It must build character. It must strengthen judgment. And it must prepare people to serve something larger than themselves. This is a principle the Government of Trinidad and Tobago shares. The Ministry of Education's responsibility is not limited to examinations, certificates, or placement. We must help students to think clearly, communicate confidently, work responsibly, and contribute meaningfully to national development. Education must prepare young people not only to earn, but to live. Not only to compete, but to contribute. Not only to use knowledge, but to use it wisely. Technology is now central to that task, and I see a lot of technology being used here this afternoon. Congratulations to all those. Through the National Laptop Program, Learning Without Limits, Form 1 students, and now they're going into Form 2, would have been given access to digital learning tools. That access can reduce barriers created by income, geography, and unequal opportunity. It can open doors to research, creativity, collaboration, and innovation. But a device by itself does not educate a child. Teachers do. Families do. Communities do. And students must choose to use technology with discipline and purpose. So technology must remain a tool. It must never, however, become a substitute for character, sound judgment, or human connection. And that same principle applies to the digital systems being used during this session. Innovation can improve participation, efficiency, and transparency. But technology is most valuable when it serves people, strengthens trust, and advances a worthy mission. The government also recognizes the long-standing contribution of denominational boards and faith-based institutions to national education. Our education system has been strengthened by generations of teachers, principals, clergy, parents, and volunteers who understood that the development of a child is a shared responsibility. We must recognize that no lasting reform can be built by government alone. It requires listening, it requires consultation, it requires partnering among schools, families, communities, religious organizations, teachers, and students. The newly revised National School Code of Conduct forms part of the wider effort to strengthen safe, orderly, and supportive learning environments. We recognize that standards matter, accountability matters, but so do fairness, dignity, rehabilitation, and the opportunity for a young person to make better choices. Discipline should protect the school community. It should also guide the child back towards responsible conduct. In this national effort, the Seventh-day Adventist Church remains a valued social partner. Your youth ministries help young people to build confidence, service, and spiritual grounding. Your family ministries support relationships and parenting. Your health ministries promote habits that can prevent illnesses and improve the quality of life. Your schools and university join academic development with moral purpose. Your humanitarian work responds when communities face hardship and disaster. There's ample room for continued cooperation in areas such as youth mentorship, parenting support, mental health education, healthy living, digital responsibility, literacy, disaster preparedness, conflict resolution, and care for senior citizens and persons with disabilities.
Such cooperation

0: must always respect the roles, responsibilities, and established processes of the institutions involved. But the opportunity is clear. We serve the same communities. We are concerned about the same children. And we all want a safer, healthier, more compassionate, and more resilient society. The Caribbean Union is uniquely placed to contribute to that work. You operate across national borders, languages, and cultures. You bring together people from island states, mainland territories, and diverse communities. You are united by faith, by your observance of the Sabbath, and by your hope in the second coming of Jesus Christ. Those convictions give the church its identity. They also call the church to serve humanity in the present. As you deliberate during the session, I encourage you to keep people at the center of every decision. Ask not only what makes the organization stronger. Ask what will make its service more effective. Ask how the church can reach the children who feels forgotten. The family under strain, the elderly person who feels alone, the person living with a disability who wants dignity, access, and belonging, the community recovering from disaster, and that young person searching for direction. Policies and programs matter. Budgets and structures matter. Leadership matters, but the people are the purpose. On behalf of the Honorable Prime Minister and the Government of Trinidad and Tobago, I thank the Caribbean Union Conference for its long-standing contribution to education, health, youth development, family life, humanitarian relief, and community well-being. I also commend the University of the Southern Caribbean for approaching its centenary with confidence, with remaining rooted in its mission of service to God and humanity. May this 18th session renew your faith. May it sharpen your vision. May it strengthen the bonds among your conferences, missions, institutions, and members. And may the decisions made here produce 5 years of faithful discipleship, compassionate leadership, healing, restoration, and service. May God bless the Caribbean Union Conference. May God bless the University of the Southern Caribbean. And may God continue to bless the Republic of Trinidad and Tobago. Thank you.
1: An outstanding address by the Minister of Education, Dr. Dowlat. Ladies and gentlemen, I am happy that at this time we'd like to present a gift to our beloved leader and my dear wife of 43 years, who has given 49 years, Dr. Dowlat, to education. She's now retired, and it's only fitting that she gives this gift to the minister.

Good afternoon once more. At this point in time, we're going to sing our theme song. And I'm privileged to announce that it was written by my dear cousin, Ryan Saintelier, along with Dr. Eldon Blackman. Could we have some applause? And so at this time, I want to just encourage you to listen to it and learn it and, you know, get it in your systems and so on. And so we're going to do it right now. So I hope you are blessed and follow along.

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Okay, guys. We're gonna do it one more time. And this time, I wanna hear more of you and a little less of us. Is that possible? Alright, we're gonna try it one more time. We wanna ask you guys to stand as well. As we sing our theme song. All stand.

0: Hallelujah, hallelujah. Please have your seats. Thank you. A constituency meeting is a very highly spiritual experience. And in addition to all the business that will be taking place, we'll be having great preaching. We are privileged to lead out in that regard the president of the Inter-American Division, Dr. Abner De Los Santos. Dr. De Los Santos has dedicated 38 years of ministry to the Seventh-day Adventist Church, and he has been asked to be the president of the Inter-American Division last year, 2025. Dr. De Los Santos began his ministry as a district pastor in the Tabasco Conference, where he worked from 1986 to 1989. From 1989 to 1991, he served as a pastor and professor at the University of Linda Vista School of Theology. He held leadership positions in the North Mexican Union from 2001 to 2010. And of course, prior to that, he functioned in Mexico City, the Central Conference in Mexico City from 1991 to 2001. He was elected as the vice president of the Inter-American Division in 2010 and served there until 2015, when he was elected as a general vice president of the General Conference. He's married to Leticia De Los Santos, and the couple, they have two adult children, a son, Abner Obed, and a daughter, Itzel Leticia. They are blessed with four grandchildren as well. Ladies and gentlemen, please welcome the president of the Inter-American Division, Dr. Abner De Los Santos. There's a special item of music that will come prior to his speaking.
1: Good gospel music plays a pivotal role in worship. Therefore, to prepare our hearts to hear a word from the Lord, we will be favored with special item of music from Harry Kisson, Mohammed, and Trim. Do enjoy the special item of music.

Good evening. Thank God for the opportunity we have to be here in this special session committed to discipleship, compelled by love. That is a really a good theme for this session when we are celebrating 100 years of the establishment of the Caribbean Union. Thank God for this privilege. Let me tell you something. The only reason we are here is mission. Discipleship is mission. And a session like this has no meaning without mission. What gives meaning to our meeting here, to be together during these days, is especially mission. We live in remarkable times. Every day, we hear of wars, earthquakes, floods, pandemics, economic instability, religious confusion, artificial intelligence, and political polarization. That's the world we are living in. Many people, especially young people, wonder, is Jesus really coming soon? 100 years. Is Jesus really coming soon? And Jesus answered that question nearly 2,000 years ago. But what is surprising is this. When Jesus describes the last days, he spent less time talking about earthquakes than he did talking about hearts. We frequently speak about earthquakes, floods, disasters, political issues, polarization, as I have mentioned. But you know, the greatest danger of the last day is not earthquakes, even when we just faced one in our territory in Venezuela. But the biggest, the greatest danger of the last day we are facing, it is cold hearts. Cold hearts. The greatest sign of the end is not simply disasters. It's these disciples who stop loving. Disciples who stop loving. That is why Paul writes in Ephesians chapter 4, verses 1 and 2, walk worthy of the calling with which you were called, with all lowliness and gentleness and long-suffering, bearing with one another in love. Love is needed today more than ever before. And the church, speaking about our church, cannot finish God's mission if love disappears. Today, we will see three lessons for every person here, for every disciple, young or adults, to prepare for Christ's return. We want to be ready to see Jesus coming soon. I want to see Jesus coming soon. It is important for us to understand that the last days will test our love more than our knowledge. Let me tell you, knowledge, we have a lot of knowledge. If I ask how many doctoral degrees are here, I don't know how many of us will raise our hands. But the last days will test our love more than our knowledge. When we read Matthew 24, verse 4 to 12, and let me read it for us
It says, "And Jesus answered and said to them, 'Take heed that no one deceives you, for many will come in my name, saying, I am the Christ, and will deceive many. And you will hear of wars and rumors of wars. See that you are not troubled, for all these things must come to pass, but the end is not yet. For nation will rise against nation, and kingdom against kingdom, and these will be famines, pestilences, and earthquakes in various places. All these are the beginnings of sorrows. Then they will deliver you up to tribulation and kill you, and you will be hated by all nations for my name's sake. And then many will be offended, will betray one another, and will hate one another. Then many false prophets will rise up and deceive many. And because lawlessness will abound, the love of many will grow cold. But he who endures to the end shall be saved. And this gospel of the kingdom will be preached in all the world as a witness to all the nations, and then the end will come." Jesus predicted false Christs, false prophets, wars, famines, earthquakes, persecution. Then he says something startling. "Because lawlessness will abound, the love of many will grow cold." Jesus warns that deception, persecution, and lawlessness will increase. Yet, his greatest concern is not simply that people will be deceived, but that the love of many will grow cold. Is love in the church growing cold? The enemy knows that if love dies, our witness loses its power. The enemy's greatest objective is not merely to deceive our minds. He wants to freeze our hearts. Many people ask, especially young people ask, "What is the mark of the beast? What is the image of the beast? What are the prophetic timelines?" And let me tell you, my brothers and sisters, those are good questions, important questions. But Jesus says, the first battle is here. Our love. Because when love dies, faith becomes cold. Mission becomes a duty. Church becomes routine. And Christianity becomes only information. And that's it, what Christianity is for too many people. Only information. And John, is the first in his six letters, reminds us that love is not merely a Christian virtue. It is the evidence that we know God. When you know God, you love others. Without love, you can say that you are really Christian. And the church needs to understand that. John says in 1 John chapter 4, 7 and 8, and we know that passage, "Beloved, let love one another." A church that loses love begins to love its resemblance to Christ. And let me tell you, I have asked myself more than one time, are we in Inter-America showing God's love? Jesus did not say people would recognize his disciples primarily for their knowledge, programs,
or buildings. It is good to have good buildings. The better, the best buildings in a community maybe should be ours. But Jesus is not really concerned about that. The unmistakable mark of discipleship is practical, Christ-like love. John says in John chapter 13, verse 35, "By this all we know that you are my disciple, if you love for one another." And in 2 Timothy chapter 3, verse 1 to 5, Paul describes people who maintain an appearance of religion while lacking transformed hearts. He says, having a form of godliness, but denying its power. What are we saying about God's love to the world? How are we presenting God's love to the world? When we are in a session, we are in mission. When we are in a session, we are in mission. And we need to understand that in mission, love is key. When Paul says that having a form of godliness, many will deny the power of love, reminds us that it is possible to be religious without reflecting the character of Jesus. If love is the first target of Satan in the last days, then our next question must be, how do we keep our love alive? Because if love is key in our witnesses, I want to keep love in my life. How can we do that? Paul describes people who appear religious but have no transforming love. That is exactly that Jesus warned about in Matthew 24. Sometimes we emphasize earthquakes, floods, and all the disasters as the signs of Jesus' second coming. But those are just opportunity to Jesus' disciples to show love like Christ did. Are opportunities to show God's love. Ellen G. White affirms the importance of practical love by saying that the strongest argument of in favor of the gospel is a loving and lovable Christian. The Ministry of Healing, page 470. Knowledge attracts attention, but love changes lives. The world has enough argument. But what is desperately needs, the world needs, is Christian who love has survived the chaos. God wants our love survived. Physical love is God's answer to the spiritual of loneliness. A practical love is God's answer to the spirit of loneliness. Paul writes, in Ephesians 4, 1 and 2, walk worthy of the calling with which you were called, with all lowliness and gentleness, with long-suffering, bearing with one another in love. He describes a lifestyle shaped by humility, gentleness, patience, and love. He tells believers how to live in difficult times, not through anger, not through pride, not through humility, but not through pride, but through humility, gentleness, patience, bearing with one another in love. These are not signs of weakness. They are evidence that Christ lives within us. When Christ lives within you, you are this kind of person. Love is not merely emotion. It is practical. It serves. It forgives. It listens. It helps.
Love has that purpose. When disaster strikes, God's people become his hands. When people suffer, God's people become his comfort. When society becomes divided, God's people must become peacemaker. James chapter 2 verse 14 to 17 says that faith by itself does not have works is dead. God wants us to represent him. And love, practical love, is the way we can represent Jesus in this time more than ever before. Authentic faith always expresses itself in action. Love that never serves is only an idea. Biblical love moves our hands as well as our hearts. In Galatians chapter 3, verse 13, Paul encourages us, though through love, serve one another. And let me tell you, brothers and sisters, there are too many people who are ready to become Jesus' disciples. But before they come, we need to be real disciples for the Lord, living in love as he wants us to do. Christian freedom is not freedom to live for ourselves, but freedom to serve others. The gospel releases us from selfishness so that we may become a blessing to others. And in the Old Testament, the prophet Micah encouraged to do justly, to love mercy, and to walk humbly with our God. God's desire has always been more than religious rituals. He calls his people to combine justice, mercy, and humility. Qualities that reveals his character to the world. And there is a clear Adventist connection to practical love as God's answer to the spiritual of to the spirit of loveliness. The first angel in Revelation 14 proclaims the everlasting gospel before announcing the judgment. Before to speak about judgment, we need to announce the everlasting gospels. And this reminds us that God's final message is rooted in his saving grace. As Seventh-day Adventists, our mission is not merely to explain prophecy, but to reveal the character of Christ through compassionate ministry and faithful witness. Yes, we need to know prophecy. We need to know how to defend our faith. But without love, we are just sounding without meaning. God wants us to have practical love in our lives. The three angels' message begin with the everlasting gospel. And Jesus is the everlasting gospel. And Jesus is God, and God is love. Before there is warning, there is gospel. Before there is judgment, there is grace. Before there is proclamation, there is love. The everlasting gospel is not only spoken, it is demonstrated. When practical love becomes the lifestyle of God's people, something remarkable happens. The mission advances. Every church, one church, will be reality when the church has love. And we need to pray for that. And we need to ask the Lord for that blessing in our life. We need to remember that love is the fruit of the Holy Spirit. And we need to ask the Lord, to fill our lives with his spirit that we can express his love. Jesus never separated preaching from compassion. Neither should we. This is what Adventist community must be. We need to be ready to respond to the needs of the world with compassion, because true compassion and love are inseparable. A church filled with love will finish God's mission. We want to finish God's mission. 100 years. How many more? I don't want to wait 100 years more. I would like to see Jesus coming soon. But I know
that to see Jesus coming soon, we need a church that is fire in love, filled with love. In Matthew 24, 13 and 14, Jesus moves directly from endurance to mission. Those who remain faithful are the very people through whom the everlasting gospel reaches the world. Sometimes, you know, Paul says, the gospel that we need to endure. He who endures the end to the end shall be saved. And I have asked, endures to what? And many people answers to the prophecy, to the doctrine, to the faith. But the answer is directly for Jesus. Jesus said, love. He who endures in love, when the world is coming cold, Jesus' disciples give love. And after that, he says immediately, the gospel of the kingdom will be preached in all the world, but witnesses. We need to present the Lord's love to the world. That is not accidental. Endurance produces mission. Mission flows from love. Love reveals Jesus. The world needs to know Jesus, but they will know Jesus through the love revealed in the church. The church will not finish the work merely because it has technology or media or institutions. And let me make a parenthesis here. One Voice 27 is a good opportunity to show love to the world. The world will finish when the Holy Spirit fills believers whose love has not grown cold. You shall receive power, says Jesus to the disciples in Acts chapter 1 verse 8, and you shall be witness to me. Love is the fruit of the Spirit. We need the Holy Spirit. The Holy Spirit empowers believers not simply to know the truth, but to share it. Mission is never accomplished by human enthusiasm alone. It is the work of the Spirit through surrendered people. Here is the patience of the saints, says Revelation 14:12. Those saints are people surrendered to the Holy Spirit. God's end time people are identified by perseverance, obedience, and faith to Jesus, of Jesus. Their steadfast love and loyalty stand in contrast to a world marked by compromise and spiritual confusion. Now it's time to show God's love to the world. Jesus told his disciples, go therefore and make disciples. Committed to discipleship. Compelled by love. The Great Commission is not optional for a few believers. Every follower of Christ is called to make disciples, trusting his promise to be with us until the end of the ages. Revelation describes God's final people. They keep the commandment of God and the faith of Jesus. But Jesus taught us that really, to fulfill the commandments, we need love. Without love, there is not obedience to the commandments. It is impossible to do it. Jesus says, Revelation says, they keep the commandments of God and the faith of Jesus. Notice both. Truth and faith. Doctrine and character. Mission and love. The remnant people is recognized not merely by what they believe, but by how they reflect Jesus in their lives, in daily lives. We have seen some things this afternoon, this evening. You know, I have mentioned some Bible texts this evening. Matthew 24, Ephesians chapter 4. Revelation 14, Matthew 28, and Acts chapter 1. Let me tell you,
Matthew 24 tells us what the world will become. Jesus says, will become deception, suffering, loneliness, and love growing gold. Ephesians 4 tells us what the church must become. Humble, gentle, passionate, and loving. Revelation 14 tells us what the church must do. Proclaim the everlasting gospel to every nation, tribe, tongue, and people. Matthew 28 and Acts 1 tells us how this will happen, by going in the power of the Holy Spirit to have his fruit, love, in our lives. Revelation 4:12 tells us who will finish the work, a people who keep the commandment of God and the faith of Jesus. As the world grows colder, the church must grow warmer. As deception increases, our witness must become clearer. As suffering multiplies, our compassion must become deeper. And as Jesus returns draw near, our commitment to live and proclaim the everlasting gospel must become stronger. That's the reason for a session. We are here to plan how we will fulfill the mission next 5 years. How we will do that work. And let me tell you, sometimes I know because I have been in sessions more than once. And there is people who want to be in the nominating committee, because they believe that the nominating committee is the most important committee during a session. Let me tell you, the most important committee in a session is not the nominating committee. The most important committee in a session is the plans committee. The strategic plan committee. Because they are dreaming. They are asking the Lord what the church must do next 5 years. I am not telling that to be part of the nominating committee is not good and important. What I am telling is that we need to keep in mind that mission is our reason to be here. After a devastating hurricane, thousands of volunteers entered a community to distribute food, water, and clothing. Among them was a young Christian who spent the entire day helping an elderly man clean the mud from his destroyed home. Hours later, the man asked, "Which organization are you with?" And the young volunteer answered, "I am a follower of Jesus." The man paused and said, "I've heard sermons about Jesus all my life. Today, for the first time, I met him." People may question our doctrines. They cannot deny genuine love. My brothers and sisters, we belong to the generation that will either allow love or grow cold, or allow the Holy Spirit to set it on fire. I want to be one of them. Jesus is looking for people, young people, men and women for all ages, children even. Disciples who know prophecy, love scripture, keep God's commandment, serve the communities, care for the hurting, share Bible studies, live pure lives, and joyfully proclaim the everlasting gospel. The world is not only waiting for better sermons. It is waiting for believers whose lives make those sermons believable. We can present good sermons on the platform, on the pulpit. But are those sermons supported by what we live? As we want our love never to grow cold, if we want to stand faithful against the deception, if you want to prepare for Christ's soon return,
If you want to become part of God's mission, final mission, then today ask Jesus to give you a heart that loves as he loves. If we really want to see Jesus coming soon, and I would like to see Jesus coming next quinquennium, this quinquennium. Do we want to see Jesus coming soon? If we want that, then let's pray. Let's ask the Lord, fill our lives with your Holy Spirit and guide us as we decide, as we take all decisions in this session, because we want to see Jesus coming soon. But before that, we want the world to see Jesus in our lives. Help us to love each other and to love the world as you want we do. May the Lord bless each one of us. That's my wish.

I invite us all to stand as we sing our closing song, a most fitting song to end this part of our session, hymn number 79, O Love of God. Amen.

Our heads are bowed, our eyes are closed, as we pray. Gracious, loving Father, with grateful hearts we say thank you for your word to us today. In these last times, these difficult days, these disastrous days, you've called us as your children to renew ourselves and to be revived by your Holy Spirit to love as Jesus loved. Indeed, O God, in and of ourselves, we lack such capacity to do. But through the indwelling Christ in our hearts and in our lives, as we engage, O God, committed to discipleship, compelled by the love of Jesus, we can love as he loved. What a challenge today, because our world and the evils that pervade our countries and our territories and our islands of the Caribbean challenges us to not return eye for eye and tooth for tooth, but to love. Oh Lord, let love indeed energize us in the Caribbean Union. Energize us in our session, this 18th session of the Caribbean Union. Energize us in all that we do this over this period of time. Let your love energize us and compel us. And Lord, we know you're coming soon, and we want to go home. We hear the lamentations every day on this earth. Cries for justice. Cry for God's intervention. Cries against man's inhumanity to man. Oh God, fill us with love for you in these last days, that we will be committed to discipleship and compelled by your love. Energize us as we serve you and take full charge of our session, we pray thee, in the wonderful and in the mighty name of Jesus. Amen and amen.

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4: 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That is true beauty. 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

0: This message was presented at the GYC 2015 conference called Chosen Faithful in Louisville, Kentucky. 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
1: Before we pray, let me tell you a little bit about the seminar. When I attend a seminar, I always like to know something about it, what direction the presenter is going to go in the seminar. And so if you have your program called Chosen and Faithful, if you'll just take that out momentarily and look at the seminars, and if you drop down to the 5th seminar, the title of our seminar is Remnant Identity, Who We Are and Why It Matters. And I'm going to be looking at the whole concept of the remnant. What does the Bible mean when it talks about the remnant? Who are the remnant? And we're going to study that through Scripture in the first session. The second session, I'm going to talk about the book of Revelation, particularly the three angels' message, and how that is relevant to young people today. How can a university student really be excited about, turned on, if they're a postmodern young person, by the whole message of the remnant? Well, I guess we've got to do two things here. You have a speaker, and we've got to record. So this is our second microphone, so we can put that on as well. And we're ready to go. Okay. Is the message of the Seventh Adventist Church, in particular the Three Angels' message, a byproduct of 19th century mentality that has no relevance today? And so particularly in the second presentation, we're going to look at the great needs of the human heart in the 21st century. We're going to look at the great needs of contemporary society, and we're going to discover how the Adventist message is incredibly relevant. It's on the cutting edge of where the thought processes are in our society today. So we'll look at that in our second presentation. In our third presentation this afternoon, we'll look at, is there a remnant of a remnant? Will God lead out of the Seventh-day Adventist Church a smaller, more faithful group? That is an incredibly important presentation for today. What is the shaking, and how does that function? What will Adventism face in the 21st century? What are some of the issues that it's facing, and how can we be prepared for them? So that's the third presentation. And then the fourth presentation later this afternoon is how a generation of youth, young adults, and older adults are going to be filled by the Holy Spirit to finish God's work on earth. When you look at the fact that on this planet there are between 6 and 7 billion people, and you consider the fact that there are more people being born that are being reached, if you look at the Middle East with its multiplied billions of people, in China, with its over 1 billion-some-odd people, and you look at India with 1 billion-some-odd, and you look at the infinitesimal number of not only Seventh-day Adventists but Christians, but if you look at the whole world population, Christianity is very low in the whole world population, and then you look at the Seventh-day Adventist Church, it's less than 1% of the world population. So how can a small group ever expect to see the work of God finished? We're going to study that, and we're going to look at it from a prophetic standpoint, from a biblical standpoint, and from a practical standpoint. So our seminar lasts today, 4 sessions today. Tomorrow morning, for those that missed, I'll take sessions 1 and 2 and summarize them. And then Sabbath afternoon, I'll take sessions 3 and 4 and summarize them. So the seminar really is 4 sessions for today. So let's pray, and then we'll enter directly into our Bible study for the morning on remnant identity. Father in heaven, we thank you so much for the opportunity to study your word. We thank you that the word of God is the living word, that it's inspired by God, and that as we open its sacred pages, that you will speak to us. So we invite you by your Spirit. We give you permission to speak in our hearts, to our hearts, to change our lives. May this be a life-changing seminar. May we not only learn new thoughts, but may our hearts be changed. We pray thee in Christ's name. Amen. Does identity really matter? does who you are matter? Isn't it rather egotistical for Seventh-day Adventists to say we are the remnant of the book of Revelation? When you look at all of the Christian churches and the varied Christian denominations, isn't it rather egotistical for a group of Adventists to say we are the remnant, we have the truth? It would be quite egotistical if it wasn't biblical, wouldn't it? And so when Seventh-day Adventists talk about the remnant, we're not talking about an exclusive doorway to salvation. We believe that those that have accepted Christ and are honest in heart, and even those who have not, we believe that salvation is a matter that we leave with God. We don't judge the salvation of other human beings. But we also believe that prophetically, God has raised up an end-time movement that will share his grace and love with others. And so this morning we want to look at this whole matter of identity. And maybe to get us into the topic, I can tell you a story that took place about 150 years ago in England. A man I'll call Mr. Clarkson was a very sophisticated, very well-educated banker. He was well-known through that region of South England. He was one of the wealthiest men in the community, lived in a palatial estate, and as a premier banker in the banking industry, he employed hundreds of people. He had a beautiful daughter. She was beautiful in every way, physically beautiful, long, golden, blonde hair, blue eyes, just a very attractive, intelligent. And he desired that she would largely take over the business after he died. She was in her 20s and unmarried, and working for Mr. Clarkson was a junior clerk, another guy in his 20s, but this guy had no social status at all. And he had a fancy for Clarkson's daughter. And so Mr. Clarkson got nervous about it because he said, look, my daughter is of the upper crust. She knows her identity. She is royalty and extremely wealthy. And why should she marry some second-rate junior clerk who's not going to make much of himself? When the junior clerk talked to Mr. Clarkson about taking his daughter's hand in marriage, Mr. Clarkson said, not so sure about this, young man. What are you going to ever make of yourself? And he said, look, I'll give you one opportunity. Our bank has a business relationship with one of the largest brokers in Dusseldorf, Germany. I want you to go over and see what kind of business deal you can negotiate with them and come back and show me your stuff and then come back and I'll consider my daughter marrying you. Well, this young man went to Dusseldorf and he was nervous, to say the least. I mean, really, really nervous. He knew that not only his future, but whether he could marry this girl he loved depended on. So he went there. And these people didn't want to talk to him. Nothing. Who are you? Why did the banker ever send you? And he said, they said to him, you know, go back and send somebody more senior in the corporation. He listened for a while. Very wise young man. He smiled and he said to them, would it make a difference if I were the son-in-law of the banker? Would it make a difference if I married the banker's daughter, who may become the president of the corporation? They said, yes, it would make a big difference if you could prove that. He went back and said to Mr. Clarkson, Mr. Clarkson, I have a question for you. Would it make a difference to you if I was just appointed as the chief associate and the representative of the firm in Germany? That they will do all business with you through me. Would that make a difference? And Mr. Clarkson said, it would make a big difference. He said, let me marry your daughter and all that'll happen. Identity makes a difference, doesn't it? And when we study the remnant, we're looking at a royal identity. I'd like you to take your Bibles, and we're going to start with a familiar Bible text in Revelation chapter 12, verse 17. But we're only going to begin there and come back to that text. We will begin with it and end with it, but spend a considerable time looking at this concept of the remnant throughout the entire Bible. Revelation 12, verse 17. Now, if you have the King James version of the Bible, it is a little different than the New King James. And although I like the New King James for many translations, this one is not a good one in New King James. I'll read New King James, then I'll read King James, and I'll tell you why. And I just want to show you a difference in how, why words are important in the Bible. In Revelation 12, verse 17, it says, the dragon, who's the dragon in the Bible? The devil was enraged, what does that mean? Angry with the woman, a church, and went to make war with the rest of her offspring who keep the commandments of God and the testimony of Jesus. You see that expression in New King James says rest of the offspring. Does anybody have a King James version of the Bible? What does it say? The remnant of her seed. Do those two words make a difference? They make really a big difference in this passage. See, when the Bible uses the word simply rest, it could mean simply something that's left over. It doesn't have the richness of the word remnant. And the translators of the New King James really missed it on that point. The word remnant in the Bible is a very rich word. It's a word that has to do, as I'll show you, with posterity. It has, the concept of remnant is the concept of seed. And if you have, for example, if you planted corn one year, and you plant that corn, and then have some seed left over that you save to plant for the next year, the DNA in the seed of the corn that you have that year will be carried over from the DNA of the seed of the corn the previous year. So this word remnant has to do with the DNA, the original characteristics of something. I'd like to go through the Old Testament, and we're going to study the word remnant through the Old Testament, and then we're going to come into the New Testament and study the word remnant, and then we're going to look and see how that applies today to the Adventist Church in Scripture. So we're going to begin in the book of Genesis. The first mention of the word that we have remnant in the Bible is in the book of Genesis. And you're going to go to Genesis chapter 45, and you're going to look at verse 7. Genesis, the 45th chapter, and you're going to look at the 7th verse. Now, this is the story of Joseph. And you recall in the story of Joseph, Joseph is sold into captivity. He is in the pit. He goes from the pit to the prison. Eventually, he goes to the palace. And we're looking here at Joseph's description to his brothers of why God allowed him to go through that captivity. And when you come to Genesis 45, verse 7, it says, but do not, no, verse 5, 6, and 7, it says, but now do not therefore be grieved or angry with yourselves because you sold me here. For God sent me before you to preserve life. So God had a purpose for Joseph even in captivity. For these 2 years, the famine has been in the land. And there are still 5 years in which there will be neither plowing nor harvesting. So there were 7 years of plenty, 7 years of famine. Now they've been through 2 years of that famine. Now notice what the 7th verse says. God sent me before you to preserve what? A what? A posterity. What do some other translations say? A remnant for you in the earth, and to save your lives by a great deliverance. Now, you see that word that some Bibles translate posterity. 55 times in the Hebrew, it's translated remnant. The Hebrew word there is a word called sherith, sherith. And it's an amazing word. It means to preserve your identity. So what Joseph is saying to his family is, God sent me here, down into the land of Egypt, to preserve the identity of a people, so the identity of that people would not be lost. So in the famine, the sons of Abraham would not all, the sons of Isaac and Jacob and the nation of Israel would not be destroyed. God wants me to preserve that remnant. He wants me to preserve that posterity. He wants me to preserve that unique movement of God that will bless the Old Testament world with the light of the glory of God. So the first introduction of the word remnant that we see in Genesis 45, verse 7, has to do with the preservation of a people. So the word remnant is not typically a word used for individuals, although sometimes it is, but most of the time it's not. It's a word used as a corporate whole to preserve a people. So when you look at the word remnant throughout the Old Testament, here's what you see. You see the three P's. God's preserving a people, God is pardoning a people when they fail, and God is purifying a people. So the concept of remnant in the Old Testament is a people who are preserved by God to share the light of God's love and glory with others. A people that are pardoned by God, forgiven by God, and a people that are purified by God. Now let's continue our study on the remnant in the Old Testament. Isaiah 10, verse 20 to 22. Once you understand the Old Testament usage of the word remnant, the book of Revelation comes alive to you. You see things in Revelation that you've not seen before. Revelation becomes a much more exciting, a much more thrilling book. Isaiah, the 10th chapter, the 20th to the 22nd verses. Now here, Israel has been scattered. Here, Israel has been in captivity. And here, God is coming. And he talks about a remnant that'll be gathered together. So we're going to look at all the concepts of the remnant, then put it together for Revelation. Isaiah chapter 10, verse 20 and onward. It shall come to pass in that day that the remnant of Israel, Isaiah 10, verse 20 and onward, it'll come to pass in that day that the remnant of Israel, and such as have escaped to the house of Jacob, what have they escaped? They've escaped Assyrian bondage and captivity and destruction, will never again depend on him who defeated them, but they will depend on the Lord. Who are these remnant? They've escaped destruction. They depend on the Lord. Verse 21. The remnant will return, the remnant of Jacob, to the mighty God. For though your people, O Israel, be as the sand of the sea, yet a remnant of them will return. Where are they going to return to? Jerusalem, to establish true worship. So what do we discover about the remnant here? The remnant went through challenges. The Assyrians attacked them. The remnant went through captivity. But the promise of God was, I will gather you from all the nations where you have been captive. I will bring you back to your own land, to Jerusalem. You'll establish true worship there. So what have we discovered about the remnant so far? The remnant preserve a seed. The remnant are a posterity. The remnant have the DNA of God. What have we discovered about the remnant? When they are scattered in the Old Testament, God brings them back to reveal his light and his glory and his love and his grace and his goodness. The remnant is this special term. Now, here in Isaiah 37, verse 31 and 32, we look at this concept of the remnant again. The remnant are those who have escaped the corruption and destruction, the corruption and the idolatry of Assyria. They are the ones protected and preserved by God. Isaiah 37 is a chapter about Sennacherib and his attack on Israel and the word of the Lord protecting Hezekiah and Hezekiah's prayers. Isaiah 37, verse 31 and 32. Isaiah 37, 31 and 32. And the, what's that word in verse 31, everybody? What is it? And the what? Remnant, who have escaped of the house of Judah, shall again take root downward and bear fruit upward. So who are the remnant? They take root downward. They're rooted in the Word of God. They're anchored in Christ. They are rooted in the teachings of the Bible. Who are these remnant? They take root where? Downward, and they what? Bear fruit upward. So they are rooted in God's Word, anchored in God's Word. They are anchored in true worship. They reject false worship, and they bear fruit. For out of Jerusalem, that is out of the sanctuary, the people of God shall go a remnant, and those who escape from Mount Zion. So the remnant are those in the Old Testament, loyal, faithful, obedient to God, who are witnesses to God's grace and God's glory. The remnant in the Old Testament are those who have escaped the corruption of Babylon and who represent aright the people of God. That's the concept of the remnant. Now, there are three things that God does with them. He preserves them. We've been talking about that. But now you'll notice something else. In the Old Testament, you have two groups of prophets. They're called the major prophets and the what? Why are the minor prophets minor? Because their message is minor? Is the message of the minor prophets just as important as the message of the major prophets? Sure it is. But what's the difference? Major prophets' books are what? Longer. Isaiah, Jeremiah, Ezekiel, Daniel, and the minor prophets' books are shorter. So minor only in the sense of shorter. Now here is something fascinating. Where the major prophets largely concentrate on the history of Israel, the minor prophets do that as well, but the minor prophets take the nature of Israel and launch it into the last days. So they blend prophecies of the Israel and Judah, but they also take us into the last days. So when you look at the prophecies, for example, of Micah and Zephaniah, you're looking at prophecies that relate not only to Jerusalem, but relate to end time. So let's go to Micah chapter 4, verse 6 to 8 and see what Micah tells us about the remnant. And Micah gives to us an incredibly encouraging message regarding the remnant. You look at the book of Micah, little tiny book, Old Testament. If you have a difficult time finding it, you go to the book of Daniel, then you go to Hosea, and you go to Joel, and keep going, and you'll see it. Amos, Obadiah, Micah. Here we go. Micah chapter 4. Micah chapter 4, verse 6 through 8. Now, this is talking about the future triumph of God's people and the future triumph of God's message. And it says, "In that day, says the Lord, I will assemble the lame." Now, this is very interesting. "I'll assemble the lame. I will gather the outcast and those whom I have afflicted. I will make the lame a remnant and the outcast a strong nation." We need to stop there. "I'll make the lame a remnant." What's that talking about? The devil has attacked you. And you look back over your past life and you see numerous occasions in your past life where you have fallen. Numerous occasions where you have sinned. And you wonder, can God really use me? And a prophecy written over 700 years ago comes echoing and re-echoing down the centuries. And God says, "I'm going to take the lame." Those that have fallen, those that have betrayed my purpose, I'm going to take the lame and I'm going to make them the remnant. I'm going to make them of the seed that will be faithful to me. I will pardon their iniquity and I will raise up a generation that will bring light and glory to the world. So here in Micah, the fourth chapter and the sixth verse and on, God is saying the remnant are not some super elite who have never failed. The remnant are not some super people who have some kind of super perfection that none of us can ever achieve. The remnant are common young people, common adults like you and me. They have failed. They have disappointed their Lord. But God is a God that heals the lame. God is a God that that heals the afflicted. He is a God that picks us up when we have fallen. So here in Micah, the fourth chapter, the Bible talking about the remnant says, verse 6, "In that day, says the Lord, I'll assemble the lame, I'll gather the outcast." Maybe you are an outcast from Israel, an outcast from the God's true purpose and plan. "And those I've afflicted, I'll make the remnant, and the outcast a strong nation." Somebody says to me, "Look, the Adventist Church is not living up in every aspect to the plan and the principles of God." And what does the prophecy say? "I will make the outcast a strong nation." There is yet a mighty revival coming to the people of God where the Church of God will yet fulfill its destiny. The prophecies of the Old Testament reveal it. Now look, "I'll make the lame a remnant, the outcast," verse 7, "a strong nation. The Lord will reign over them in Mount Zion. From now on, even forever, And you, O tower of the flock, the stronghold of Zion, to you it will come, even the former dominion. That's the first dominion shall come, the kingdom of the daughter of Jerusalem. In other words, all of the prophecies in the Old Testament that said that Israel would be led to the promised land, eat in the land of milk and honey, they were types of the fact that God would lead his end time remnant into the eternal promised land, and he will take the outcasts. He'll gather them. God's going to gather the outcasts. He's going to gather the Muslims. God's going to gather the Hindus. God is going to gather the secular modernists. God's going to gather young people on university campuses. He's going to move. He's going to heal the lame and the afflicted. He's going to bring them into a last day remnant. And through the light of the glory of God, it will shine on this world. If I were in an Adventist meeting, somebody would say hallelujah. All right. These Adventists, I don't know about them sometimes. All right. Zephaniah chapter 3. I've been 50 years I've been preaching the Adventist message. I am more excited about it today than I was when I started 50 years ago, I'll tell you. You know, I'm 70 years old. I stand on the great platforms of the world preaching the Adventist message. And the more I preach it, the richer it becomes. You know, I stood there in Moscow in the Kremlin auditorium, visited China and shared the message of God, Muslim countries. The more I study the word of God, the more excited I am with what God is doing through his people. So we're studying the concept of the remnant. We're looking at Zephaniah, the third chapter. All right, so let's summarize. What have you discovered so far about the remnant? What have you discovered so far about the remnant? Where's the first mention of the remnant in the Bible? Where is that? Genesis 45, verse what? 7. The word Bible used the word remnant. There's another word used also. What is it? Posterity. So when we see remnant in Genesis 45:7, we're talking about DNA. We're talking about the characteristics of the original faith of God's people. We've seen that God has had a remnant throughout the Old Testament, that these are his seed that he's preserving. We've seen that the remnant are not a perfect people, but a people preserved by God to reveal the light of his glory. We've seen the chief characteristic of the remnant is faithfulness to God, and we've seen that God pardons their iniquity. We're going to Zephaniah chapter 3. Zephaniah chapter 3, verse 8 through 20. I'm going to come down and just summarize, and we're going to look at verse 13. God is bringing up a remnant. He has, in that remnant, God has preserved them. God has pardoned them. And now we're going to look at how God purifies this remnant. He preserves, he pardons, he purifies. Zephaniah chapter 3, verse 13. The remnant of Israel shall do no unrighteousness. So the remnant of Israel shall do no unrighteousness. So he's going to have a purified people. They're going to be faithful to him. Nor shall a deceitful tongue be found in their mouth. They'll feed their flocks and lie down. No one shall make them afraid. Now, verse 14 to 17 is amazing. Sing, O daughter of Zion. Daughter of Zion is always God's people. Shout, O Israel, God's people. This is the remnant, the faithful to God, those that have the DNA of faithfulness, those that have been pardoned by God's grace, those that have been purified by God's power. Be glad and rejoice with all your heart, O daughter of Zion. The Lord has taken away your judgments. They are not condemned. He's cast out your enemy. The King of Israel, the Lord, is in your midst. You shall see disaster no more. This is the remnant. In that day it shall be said to Jerusalem, do not fear, Zion, let not your hands be weak. The Lord, your God, in your midst, the mighty one will save. He will rejoice over you with gladness. He'll quiet you with love. He'll rejoice over you with singing. God looks over this world, a world, a sex-centered, thrill-jaded, morally twisted generation. And God looks over the corruption of the world. And as New Year's Eve comes, people are out in New Year's Eve parties getting half drunk, committing immoral acts. And God looks over this world, and there's a lot for God to cry about. But as he looks over this world, he sees a remnant. Those that have the DNA of faithfulness. Those that have been pardoned by his grace and purified by his power. Those that live for his glory and want his glory to be revealed through them. God miraculously moves through this group. And what does he do? He sings over them. He sings over them. Notice verse 15. The Lord has taken away your judgments. You can compare that with Romans 8:1. We won't turn to it, but there is no condemnation to those that are in Christ Jesus, who walk according to the Spirit, not the flesh. He has cast out your enemy. He's cast the enemy out. the King of Israel, the Lord is in your midst. And notice, the Lord your God, verse 17, in your midst, he's the mighty one, he'll save. He will rejoice over you with gladness. He will quiet you in his love. He'll rejoice over you with singing. God looks over this world and he sees the remnant and he rejoices over them. He rejoices over a group of young people that love him more than they love the world. A group of youth who are committed to him and faithful to him and loyal to him and obedient to him. So when we look through the Old Testament, who are the remnant? The remnant are those in the Old Testament who are pardoned by his grace, purified by his power, and who witness to his glory and love. The Old Testament remnant are those that are faithful to God, and those for whom God has given the promise that one day they will enter into the promised land. Now, when we come to the New Testament, there are two prime mentions of the remnant in the New Testament. The first mention is in the book of Romans, and the other is in the book of Revelation. And we are going to look at both of those mentions. So we're going to look at the book of Romans, chapter 8. Chapter 11. Romans, the 11th chapter. Here in Romans chapter 11, God is speaking about the rise of Christianity and the moving of the Spirit of God to bring thousands into the Christian church. And here Paul in Romans 11 reflects on Israel, and he reflects on the fact of that in Israel, among Judaism, there is still a DNA of faithfulness to whom God is going to bring into the Christian church. But what I want you to see is the usage of the word remnant. And if you look at Romans 11, verse 5. Well, let's go back and look at verse 4 and 5. God, in the first three verses of Romans 11, Paul talks about the fact that Israel has drifted away from God. They have killed the prophets, verse 3, and torn down the altars. But he talks in verse 4 and 5, and he's talking about literal Israel here. But what does the divine response say to him? I've reserved for myself, in verse 4, 7,000 have not bowed their knee to Baal. So he's talking about the fact that among Israel, the people of God, there are this remnant that he's going to bring. They have the DNA of faithfulness. He's going to pardon their iniquity. He's going to purify them. Verse 5. Even so then, at this present time, so Paul's talking about first century, at the present time, there's a remnant according to the election of grace. So he says, even in Israel, that have rebelled against me, that many of whom have rebelled against me, idols, worshippers, and those who have departed from my purpose. There is a remnant there, those who have the DNA of faithfulness. Now, with all of that background, we come to Revelation chapter 12. You will understand Revelation much more clearly now. Revelation chapter 12 is like a fast-moving video. It has four major scenes, and it's like you're taking a video clip. And when you take that video clip of Revelation 12, first, you get this little shot of something going on up in heaven, and it's Lucifer rebelling against God. It's this beautiful angel of dazzling brightness rebelling against God, and that's why Revelation 12, 7-9 says, there was war in heaven. Satan and his angels fought against the dragon, and the dragon fought and his angels, and they found their place no more in heaven. They were cast out. So the first video scene you have is a rebel angel wanting to be worshipped, not wanting to worship the Creator, exalting himself above the created being, exalting himself above the Creator. So you see that scene, Lucifer is cast out of heaven. Centuries go by. The next scene you see in the book of Revelation, chapter 12, is Satan focusing upon Christ. Jesus is born, and Satan tries to destroy him. In the first scene, Jesus wins and Satan loses. Satan's cast out of heaven. Second scene, Jesus wins again. Satan loses again. Christ is preserved. Then you see the third scene where you have this long 1260-year period, the Middle Ages, and Satan tries to attack the people of God. Again, Satan loses and Jesus wins. Now you come down to Revelation 12, verse 17. And the dragon, Satan, was wroth or angry with the woman, the church, and goes to make war with the rest of her offspring who keep the commandments of God and of the testimony of Jesus, who goes to make war with the remnant of her seed. The remnant of God's seed, those that have the DNA of faithfulness, those that have been pardoned by grace and transformed by God's power and be a witness to the world. The Bible says the devil goes to make war with them. Three times in Revelation, the Bible uses the term make war. Take your Bible and turn to Revelation chapter 17. Revelation 17. Verse 14 is the theme of this conference. Revelation 17, verse 14. Revelation 17 talks about a time that church and state unite, and the powers of earth have, verse 13, one mind. They give their power and authority to the beast power. But then it says, this union of church and state, this combination of the nations of the world, the political powers and the religious powers, verse 14, these will make war with the Lamb, and the Lamb will overcome them. For he is Lord of lords and King of kings, for those that are with him are called and chosen and faithful. It's one thing to be called by God. It's another thing to be chosen by God. It's another thing to be faithful to God. Who are those that are called, chosen, and faithful? They're the remnant. But, you know, this is a rather interesting scene. I imagine it in my mind. Here's this huge dragon. I mean, he's huge. He must be 18, 20 feet tall. You know, some kind of brontosaurus or something. They were, how tall are the brontosaurus anyway? They're pretty tall. So you imagine this huge dragon. He's breathing out fire. I don't know. Do dragons breathe out fire? I don't know. It's just a myth, huh? So, but he has these huge claws. And so I just imagine this huge dragon, you know, a few tons, 18 feet tall, and breathing out fire. And so he approaches, and there's this little lamb. And he thinks, ah, this lamb, I'm going to have that lamb for dinner. That's easy. I'm going to throw him up in the air, and that's just my appetizer, you know. That's just my appetizer. What does the Bible say over here? This is very interesting. Look at Revelation chapter 17. It's not that the brontosaurus has the lamb for dinner. It's the lamb has the brontosaurus. He takes care of him pretty good. Verse 14, these shall make war with the lamb. That's the dragon, the beast, the false prophet. The powers of church and state united. It appears that the little remnant have little possibilities of surviving. But with Christ on our side, we have a majority. These will make war with the Lamb, and the Lamb will overcome them, for he is Lord of lords and King of kings, and those that are with him are called and chosen and faithful, the remnant. In the final conflict between good and evil, it appears that there is little opportunity for God's people to survive. The powers of hell are marshaled against them. But the incredible good news is that in Jesus and by Jesus and because of Jesus, the faithful remnant of God triumph over the principalities and powers of hell. Three times in Revelation, it talks about making war. Revelation 12, verse 17, these shall make war. Revelation 17, verse 14, they will make war. Revelation 19. And we're looking there at Revelation 19. Now, here, this is not the dragon who's making war. There's somebody else who's making war. Revelation 19, 11, 12, 13. Then I saw heaven opened, and behold, a white horse, and he who sat on him, this verse 11, was faithful and true. And in righteousness he judges and makes what? War.

through. Satan hated faithful Israelites who preserved a knowledge of the true God and were obedient to the commandments of God in the midst of idolatry. That's why he tried to destroy the remnant throughout the centuries. God preserved his remnant. God pardoned his remnant, and God purified his remnant. Coming to the book of Revelation, in the last days of Earth's history, the powers of hell will consolidate, church and state will unite, and the remnant will be the object of Satan's attack once again. But praise God, he is the mighty one. He is greater than all the powers of hell, greater than all the powers of evil, and his remnant will be preserved. Now, in the book of Revelation, there are four chapters dedicated particularly to identifying the remnant. Revelation chapter 3 talks about the spiritual condition of the remnant, Laodiceanism. Revelation 10 talks about the historic rise of the remnant out of the disappointment of 1844. Revelation 14, which we'll study in our next session, is the message of the remnant. But Revelation 12 has for us the identifying characteristics of the remnant. So as this session comes to an end, we need to really hone in now. We need to focus in the next 12 to 15 minutes on these identifying characteristics. Revelation 12, verse 17. And we look there, the dragon was enraged with the woman, and he went to make war with the remnant of her seed, those to preserve the true DNA. And it identifies them as those who keep the commandments of God and have the testimony of Jesus Christ. Let's look at the expression, who keep the commandments of God. Back to Revelation 14. God is going to have at end time a people that are faithful to him. They are saved by grace that leads to obedience. Their faith is so good that it works. Faith without works is really presumption. All genuine, authentic faith leads to life transformational works. And so here in Revelation chapter 12, verse 17, God has a remnant who exalt the commandments of God. Just like in the Old Testament, when his remnant were faithful to him, and Babylon was worshiping idols in unfaithfulness, in disobedience to the commandments. So in the last days of Earth's history, where spiritual Babylon is filled with idolatry and sun worship, God has a faithful group of people who have the DNA of allegiance to him, who keep his commandments, including the Bible Sabbath. Revelation chapter 14, in verse 7, you see the call to worship the Creator, saying with a loud voice, fear God and give glory to him, for the hour of his judgment is come, and worship the one that made. We're going to study more about that in the next session. The one that made heaven and earth. Worship the Creator. In verse 9 of Revelation chapter 14, then the third angel followed them, saying with a loud voice, if anybody worships the beast. So in verse 7, we're told to worship the what? Revelation 14, 7, we are told to worship who? Revelation 14, 9, we're told not to worship who? The beast. So Revelation 14, 7, everybody, we worship the what? Creator. Revelation 14, 9, we don't worship who? The beast. Revelation 14, 12, what do we do? Here are they that do what? Keep the commandments of God. Here are those that have the patience, that is the endurance. The better translations for patience here is endurance of the saints. Who are the saints? They're the believers. Here are those that have the endurance of the believers. What's another word for those that have the endurance of the believers? What have we been studying about? The remnant, right? Okay, so here are those that have the endurance of the believers. They have the genetic characteristics spiritually of ancient Israel who are faithful to God. You see, they are the posterity, the line of faithful believers that comes from Genesis down through the generations. They are those that have been pardoned, purified, and have preserved true faith.
So we find

0: them here. Here are those, verse 12, here are those that, here are they that keep the commandments of God and the faith of Jesus. Now, does it say faith in Jesus? No, faith of Jesus. Is there a difference between having faith in Jesus and having the faith of Jesus? There is. The faith of Jesus is much more than faith in Jesus. Much more. The faith of Jesus is the same quality faith that Jesus Christ had. When Christ went to Gethsemane and he pled for this world, he said, "Father, if it's possible, let this cup pass from me, but not my will, but thy will be done." When Jesus hung on the cross and he bore the sins of the entire human race on the world, he hung there as a condemned sinner, having his heart wrenched from the Father's heart, willing to go into the grave and be eternally lost for you and for me if that's what it took. The faith of Jesus is the quality of faith that Jesus had in a living trust in the Father, so that whatever happens in your life, you never give up. When Christ hung on the cross, he consciously made a decision to do the Father's will at any cost to himself. So here, in Revelation 14, verse 12, when the powers of hell are arrayed against God's people, when every earthly support is cut off, when darkness surrounds them, they faithfully keep the commandments of God because the quality of Christ's faith lives in their hearts and transforms their lives and gives to them an inner strength to trust in spite of that darkness. So how do we identify the remnant? The remnant are those who have come to Jesus and been pardoned. They've been purified by his grace. They have Christ's faith dwelling within them. And that leads them to make a decision to do God's will and live obedient, godly lives at end time. The remnant church is a church that leads people to Christ, to his pardon and his grace, and leads them to obedience to the commandments of God. Now, there is one other characteristic of the remnant that we need to take a look at. It's found here in Revelation chapter 12, and it's found in verse 17. Revelation 12, verse 17. "And the dragon, Satan, is angry with the woman, and he goes to make war with the rest of her offspring," or the remnant of her seed, "who keep the commandments of God." These people, through faith in Jesus and the quality of his faith living in their lives, are led to be obedient. But they have something. They have the testimony of Jesus. So these people are guided by the testimony of Jesus. I wonder what that is. Well, the classic text, of course, is Revelation 19, verse 10. We will look at it, but we'll look at some other texts and round that thought out a little bit. The Bible does define the testimony of Jesus well in Revelation 19, verse 10. John is taken off into prophetic vision, and in prophetic vision, an angel appears to him. He is ready to fall at the feet of that angel and worship him. Revelation 19, verse 10, "And I fell at his feet to worship him, but he said to me, See thou do it not. I am of your fellow servant." Notice the words "fellow servant." We're going to look at those a little later. "And of your brethren who have the testimony of Jesus." Worship God, for the testimony of Jesus is what? The spirit of prophecy. So what does this mean, the testimony of Jesus is the spirit of prophecy? The testimony of Jesus is the spirit of prophecy. Christ is testifying through the prophets to his earthly people. So what is the spirit of prophecy? It is Jesus testifying through his prophets to his earthly people. Did Jesus testify through Isaiah to his people in the days of Israel? Did he do that? Did Jesus testify through Jeremiah? Did he testify through Daniel? So when God chooses a prophet, God blesses that prophet with visions and dreams, and God testifies to that prophet, to that then generation. Now, did you see this expression here in Revelation 19, verse 10? I fell at his feet to worship him, and he said to me, "See thou do it not, I am thy fellow servant." Now, it's very interesting. Go over to Revelation 22 and look there at Revelation 22, verse 9. The angel comes, and John is going to worship him again. This is almost the same language, but something is added in Revelation 22, verse 9, that is not added in Revelation 19, verse 10. So you look at Revelation 22, verse 9. Then he said to me, see, in verse 8, he's going to fall at his feet. He's going to worship him again. Verse 9, Revelation 22. Then he said to me, "See thou not do that, for I am your fellow servant and of your brethren the prophets." Aha! So the angel identifies that he's the angel of prophecy. Revelation 12, 17. There'll be a remnant. They are pardoned, purged, and purified. They reflect God's love and glory to the world. They're totally sold out to Christ. They are faithful to him. They reflect in their lives an obedient lifestyle of keeping his commandments. But this last day end time remnant as well is guided by a special gift of Jesus. Jesus testifies through his prophet to that last day end time people to prepare them for the coming of Jesus. And so one of the characteristics of the remnant is the gift of prophecy. Let's go back and look at 1 Corinthians chapter 1. Does God restore the prophetic gift at end time? 1 Corinthians chapter 1. And is this one of the identifying marks of the remnant? 1 Corinthians chapter 1. We're looking here at verse 5, 6, 7, and 8. It says that you are enriched, 1 Corinthians 1, verse 5 to 8. That you are enriched in everything by him in all utterance and all knowledge, even as the testimony of Christ and the testimony of Jesus is the what, everybody? Gift of prophecy was confirmed in you, so that you come short in how many gifts? No gifts, eagerly waiting for what? The revelation of the coming of Jesus Christ. What will that do? It'll confirm you to the end that you may be blameless in the day of our Lord Jesus Christ. So Jesus will his end time church will come behind in no gift, and he will impart to that end time church the gift of prophecy to do what? To confirm them to the end. Ephesians chapter 4 shares this as well. Ephesians chapter 4. If Jesus has a special gift for me, I want that gift, don't you? If Jesus says, look, I will testify through my prophet at end time, that will be a gift for you. It will be one of the identifying marks of the remnant, but it'll be a gift to help to prepare people for the coming of Jesus. I don't want to say, well, Jesus, I don't need that gift. You know, Jesus, I got the Bible, and the Bible is good enough for me. The Bible is good enough for me. But if the Bible speaks about the gift of prophecy, I want to take all of the Bible. You know, it's very interesting. The story is told of James White in early Adventist history, Ellen White's wife. And one day he met a non-denominational preacher. And the preacher said to him, well, Pastor White, the Bible is good enough for me. And, you know, James White could be very, I was going to say sharp-tongued. I didn't mean it like that. Very witty is the word I was seeking for. So James White said, well, the Bible's good enough for me, too. And he said, yeah, but you Adventist, you have something in addition to the Bible. You have that prophecy and that woman, Ellen White. And James White smiled and he said, yeah, you know, the difference between me and you is that you only believe part of the Bible. We believe all of it. We believe even that part that talks about the rise of the gift of prophecy in the last days of Earth's history. And so look at Ephesians chapter 4. Ephesians chapter 4. We're looking at verse 8. Ephesians 4, verse 8. Therefore, he says, when he ascended on high, he led captivity captive. Some margins say he led a host of captive captives. When Christ died, graves were opened at his death, according to Matthew 27. Some were resurrected. When he ascended on high, He led a host of captives, those who had been raised, a sample group that represent many who will be resurrected, the righteous at the second coming. He led them captive. He gave gifts to men. We're going to look at verse 11. He himself gave some to be apostles. Now, when Christ entered the sanctuary above and was inaugurated there, he poured out his Spirit on earth, and he raised up the New Testament Christian church. The Holy Spirit was poured out. 3,000 were baptized on the day of Pentecost. But he gives to the church apostles, church leaders. He gives to the church prophets who have divine vision. This is a New Testament gift. He gives evangelists that can preach to large groups. He gives pastors who are teachers. Why are all of these gifts of the Spirit given? All of them given. For the equipping of the saints, that's the believers, for the work of ministry. So all of these gifts of the Spirit, administration, pastors, prophets, evangelists, are to help the church be equipped to witness for the edifying. They are given to build up the body of Christ till we all come to the unity of faith and the knowledge of the Son of God, to the perfect man, to the measure of the stature, the fullness of Christ. Have we come to the measure of the stature, the fullness of Christ yet? No. That we should no longer be tossed to and fro and carried about with every wind of doctrine. We're going to talk about that in our third session today. Every wind of doctrine blowing throughout the remnant church today. But notice, what is it that stabilizes the church? What is it that helps the church not be carried away by every wind of doctrine? One of those gifts of the Spirit, certainly pastors, certainly evangelists, certainly divine administration, but one thing is the gift of prophecy. If you saturate your mind with the gift of prophecy, you will not be blown away by every wind of doctrine that blows through the church. And it says, verse 15, or verse 14, that they should be children, no longer children, tossed to and fro, carried about by every wind of doctrine, by the trickery of men in the cunning craftiness by which they lie in wait to deceive. Let's summarize what we've done so far. The term remnant is used throughout the Bible. It is a term pregnant with meaning that is used to describe the faithfulness of a people who have the DNA of commitment to God. The remnant are not a perfect people. The Bible says that they'll be pardoned by Christ, that he will work in their lives to purge their iniquity. The Bible says of this remnant as well, that God will use them powerfully to bring his glory to the world. As the Bible describes them, it always describes them in the term of faithfulness to God. In the book of Revelation, a mighty conflict takes place, but there is a remnant, those again that are faithful to God, that are totally sold out for Christ. God will use them to powerfully impact the world. This faithful remnant are described as a corporate entity, a body, a church, but much more than a church, a movement of God. They're described as having faith in Jesus and the quality of Jesus' faith living in them. They're described as obedient, keeping God's commandments, including the Sabbath, and being guided by the gift of prophecy. The reason I'm a Seventh-day Adventist today is not because I was born an Adventist. I was not. I was born in a lovely Roman Catholic home. It's not because I wanted to choose a church. It's because God miraculously divined me and divinely led me to a people in the book of Revelation as outlined as the remnant. Are Seventh-day Adventists arrogant as they believe in the concept of the remnant? Not at all. Adventists are not arrogant. We are humbly thankful that in this generation, God still has a remnant that he will use to impact the world with his glory. Let's pray. Father, thank you for our Bible study this morning. I know although I've studied these things for 5 decades, 50 years, every time I open the Bible, it excites me again, thrills me again to see what Christ has done and is doing through his people. Help us ever be mindful of the fact the Seventh-day Adventist Church is not simply some other denomination, not simply one of thousands of churches on the landscape of history, but that you have divinely, miraculously raised up a remnant for this generation. And Lord, I pray thee that you'd help us to live in the light of that truth and share it with others. In Jesus' name, amen.
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1: Good morning, and it's time to start our next session this morning. We are in a class called Remnant Identity. We studied who the remnant were in our last session, looking through, if you missed that session, we looked through the Old Testament, discovering who the remnant were, and the concept of the remnant is a concept of a DNA faithfulness, a posterity that's faithful to God. Throughout the Old Testament, we looked at the fact that God pardons, preserves his remnant. He's always had a remnant that he's preserved. He pardons his remnant. He gathered his remnant. He purifies his remnant. We looked at Revelation chapter 12 as well. Last session was a Bible study where we looked at our Bibles. This session will be, we'll use graphics and go to the screen. Then this afternoon, we talk about the shaking of Adventism and how to be sure that you're not shaken out. We will go back to the Bible, and then our last presentation back to graphics. That gives us some variety in our presentation. So let's pray. We'll keep the lights on because there'll be many Bible texts and references you want to write down. Remember, you do have in the back of your booklet, you have some excellent pages for notes for the seminar if you need to use them. Let's pray. Father, as we approach one of the most significant chapters in all of the Bible, we pray that you would help us to have a deeper understanding of that chapter, and particularly as we think about the society that we live in the United States and many of us Western Europe, where postmodernism and secularism has gripped the mind. Help us to see once again, afresh and anew, just how the message of the three angels speaks to this contemporary society and speaks to all humanity. So I pray that you would bless in a very special, special way our presentation. May your spirit be here. May we sense that. Now guide us in Christ's name. Amen. Four chapters in the book of Revelation that talk about a end-time people. We have Revelation chapter 3 that describes the Laodicean condition of God's people. We have Revelation chapter 10 that describes the historic rise of God's people as the result of studying the book of Daniel, the little book in the angel's hand that was sealed, then opened, and the disappointment. You know that chapter. Revelation chapter 12 that describes the characteristics of the remnant. And then Revelation chapter 14, hope's grace-filled end-time message. You know, in Deuteronomy 6, verse 4, the nation of Israel found their identity in this passage. Hear, O Israel, the Lord our God is one Lord. The Israelites called this the great Shema. They taught it to their children. This passage, more than any other, identifies

and the path that united them as a people. This Shema gave them the sense of vision that God is still our God. Jewish mothers continually taught their young children to chant the Shema before going to sleep. So when the children were old enough to speak, some of their first words would be, "The Lord, our God, is one Lord." And Israel mothers and Jewish mothers would be rocking their babies. And as they rocked their babies, the baby, as soon as it could speak, would begin chanting back to its mother those very words. Now, during the Holocaust in the late 1930s, 39 to 45, some Jewish parents in Europe placed their children in Christian orphanages to save their lives. The Holocaust was occurring. The German Nazi forces were taking Jews by the tens of thousands and putting them in prison camps like Ravensbrück and Dachau. And these Jewish parents were concerned about their children. So they put them in the orphanages, Christian orphanages. After the war was over, many of the leading rabbis visited these Christian orphanages because they wanted to secure Jewish children. See, the parents of these children had died. But here's the problem. If you were a Jewish Polish child, you would have a Polish name, not a Jewish name necessarily. The same was true with German Jews. The same was true with Swiss Jews. Many times you didn't have Jewish names. So the rabbis would go to these Catholic orphanages and they would say, "We want our Jewish children." And the priests would say, "There are no Jewish children here. Give us their lineage. Tell us who their parents were. Tell us." And because, of course, the records were destroyed, the rabbis couldn't do it. And so they said, "No, we're not going to give you any of these children." One day, two of the leading rabbis came to a major Catholic orphanage and said, "We'd like to have the Jewish children." And the chief priest said, "Nothing doing. There are no Jewish kids here." And the rabbi said, "Could I please come back in the evening?" During one visit, a leading rabbi asked the priest in charge of the orphanage to allow him to return in the evening when the children were going to sleep. The priest didn't understand why. He said, "Sure, come back in the evening." As he came into the orphanage, he just began to chant the Hebrew words of the Shema. "The Lord our God is one." A child over here sat up in bed crying. "Mama, mama," he said, "that's one of mine. Mama, mama." They'd begin to chant the Shema back to the rabbi. He identified every one of the Jewish children that way in that orphanage. Because those children, from their earliest ages, had a sense of who they were as Jews. They had a sense of identity as Jews. They knew this Shema, "The Lord our God is one Lord." And they would repeat the words of the Shema and identified them in that time of captivity. Now, for Seventh-day Adventists, the three angels' messages in Revelation chapter 14, they're our Shema. They are our rallying point. They define who we are as a people. They describe our mission to the world. That's who we are. Revelation 14 describes Seventh-day Adventists. So we're going to spend some time looking at that message. We find our unique prophetic identity outlined in Revelation 14, verse 6 to 12. And it's here that we find our passion to proclaim the gospel to the whole world. It's here we understand the very foundation of who we are and why we're here. So let's read together Revelation 14, verse 6 and 7 from the screen. Let's read it. "Then I saw another angel flying in the midst of heaven, having the everlasting gospel to preach to those who dwell on the earth, to every nation, tribe, tongue, and people, saying with a loud voice, 'Fear God and give glory to him, for the hour of his judgment has come. And worship him who made heaven and earth, the sea, and the springs of the waters.'" Now let's take a look at that message. Now, Ellen White puts it this way. She says, "In a special sense, Seventh-day Adventists have been set in the world as watchmen and light bearers. To them has been entrusted the last warning for a perishing world. On them is shining wonderful light from the Word of God. They have been given a work of most solemn import, the proclamation of the first, second, and third angels' messages." Read the next sentence with me, please.

There is no other work of so great importance. Next one. They are to allow nothing else to absorb their attention. Evangelism, page 119. Is the proclamation of the first, second, and third angels' message, is that 19th century mentality that the church has now grown out of that has little or no relevance to the church today? Is it? Or are the three angels' messages on the cutting edge of what the world needs? And what I want to show you in this presentation is why the message of the three angels is specifically designed by God for this generation. Why it is the most relevant, the most significant message in the history of humanity. And why God knew in advance the needs of this generation and how he crafted a message to reach this generation. The message of the three angels is one specifically given by God for this generation. Now let's look at the message itself. We'll look at it phrase by phrase, and we'll see how that relates to contemporary society. Revelation 14, verse 6. Then I saw another angel flying in the midst of heaven, having the everlasting gospel. Now in this phrase, you notice some significant things. It says to preach to those who dwell on the earth, to every nation, tribe, tongue, and people. Here's what you notice. First, the message is urgent. I saw another angel fly in the middle of heaven. So it's urgent. Second, the message is eternal. It says, I saw another angel flying in the midst of heaven having the everlasting gospel. It's eternal. Third, it's universal. I saw another angel fly in the midst of heaven having the everlasting gospel to preach to every nation, kindred, tongue, and people. So here you have an urgent message. You have an eternal message. And you have a universal message. You have a message that is relevant for now. You have a message that relates, if it's eternal, it relates to the past, the present, and the future. If it's universal, it goes to every nation. Now notice it says the everlasting or the eternal gospel. Now this phrase, everlasting gospel, speaks of the past, the present, and the future. How does the gospel speak to the past? Before the human race was ever created, the Father, Son, and the Holy Spirit met in an eternal council meeting in heaven. And they determined that indeed, if necessary, Christ would come to this world. The plan of salvation was not an afterthought. In fact, you remember in Revelation 13, it says that Jesus was the Lamb slain from when? The foundation of the world. So the gospel speaks of a love in the heart of God for humanity that is unbroken. Desire of Ages, page 22 says, the plan of our redemption was not an afterthought, a plan formulated after the fall of Adam. It was a revelation of the mystery, which had been kept in silence through times eternal. Romans 6, verse 25. It was an unfolding of the principles that from eternal ages have been the foundation of God's throne. This everlasting gospel is a message of a God who took the risk in creating human beings that they would fall, but who loved so much that he would take the responsibility for their fall when they fell. So the everlasting gospel that goes to all the world is so much different than Hinduism. It is so much different than Islam. In Hinduism, if you've ever traveled to India, for example, you will see the fruit offerings to God. So the Hindus must make offerings themselves to God. Christianity, God made an offering for us. So here in Christianity, we find an unfolding of the principles from eternal age that have been the foundation of God's throne. A love that is so great, a love that's so strong, a love that is so unbroken that God would sacrifice himself for us to redeem us or save us. And this was not some afterthought. It was very part of the character of God. He is the Lamb slain from the foundation of the world. Now, to a generation starved for genuine, authentic love, the three angels' message speaks of a God of unconditional love who go to any length to redeem us because he wants us with him forever. We live in a generation that is looking for love.
people that are saying, I want to find love. They try to find it in so many different ways, in relationships at times that are so shallow, that go through the hands like grains of sand or like a shadow that dances away. But that love that is authentic, that love that is genuine, is the unconditional love of God, who loves me not because of what I do or don't do, but he loves me because he created me in his image and I'm unique in all the universe. You know, somebody says to me, but wait a minute, how can I be special to God? How can I have any worth to God? I mean, if I'm lost, God won't even know it. I mean, if I'm lost, there's 6 billion other people and he'll just forget about me. How many of you are parents? Anybody parents here? How many of you have more than one child? How many have more than two? How many have more than five? How many have a dozen or more? Okay. Cheaper by the dozen. No. Okay. Suppose you have 5 children. And one of those children is hit by a car. They're playing soccer. They kick the ball. It rolls out into the street and they're running after it. They don't see a car. You just come out on the front porch. You hear the screeching of the brakes. You see that little body hit and that child dies. So your pastor comes to me and says, Pastor Mark, let's go over and counsel this husband and wife whose child died. And maybe you can give them some good counsel. I said, sure, let's go. So I get this brilliant idea. So I come into the house and we sit down and you're weeping, your husband's weeping. And I say, I have a question. How many children do you have? Well, 5, but that one is died. So you have 4. Let's sing the doxology, because many people couldn't even have children. And let's sing and praise God that you have 4. And I got another idea too. Let's praise God for another reason you have 4, because now when you make the homemade apple pie, everybody's going to get a little bit more. And now when you have to buy shoes, you only have to buy 4 pair, you don't have to buy 5 pair. I think you should be incredibly thankful. When you got to pay Christian education, it's pretty expensive. You don't have to pay that $15,000 a year, whatever it is now, or $20,000 a year, whatever it is. Depends what level you're on. I understand that. Okay. You don't have to do all that anymore. Well, I mean, you should be so... What do mothers do with crazy American preachers who talk like that? They throw them out the house, right? They throw them out the house. Why? Because what would that mother say? I may have 4, but there's a place in my heart for Johnny. And the other 4 don't make up for that. I may have 4, but there's a place in a mother's heart, a place in a father's heart for that one. Nobody smiles like Johnny. Nobody hugs me like Johnny. Nobody kissed me on the cheek like Johnny. Will 4 make up for the one that died? No. The God that put it in a mother's heart to love 5 can love 5 billion, or can love 6 billion. You see, what is the message of the 3 angels? It starts with the everlasting gospel, a message of unconditional love that speaks about the foundational principles of eternity, that speaks about a God who wants you in heaven more than you ever want to be in heaven. It speaks about a grace. What is the gospel? It is the doing and dying of Christ. It speaks about his perfect life that atones for my imperfect life. What is the gospel? It speaks about a Christ that pardons my past, empowers my present, and provides hope for my future. What is the gospel? What is this everlasting gospel? It's this incredible good news. You see, in Christ, we're delivered from sin's penalty and power. And one day soon, we'll be delivered from sin's presence. Now, this is the hope, grace-filled message of the Bible's last book, the book of Revelation. So, does the world need today this assurance of forgiveness? Are people today riddled with guilt? Today, in our society, is it true that prescription drugs for depression are going off the charts? Why is it that the message of the gospel is so relevant? Because it meets the need of the human heart, the need for acceptance, the need for forgiveness, the need for life transformational power. So
What does the Bible say? I saw a what? Another angel, a message, flying. It's urgent. In the midst of heaven, having the what? Everlasting what? The gospel. Is the gospel good news? Is it good news? Is it good news that we can be forgiven? Is it good news that our condemnation can be gone? Is it good news that the guilt of the past is go over? Is it good news that the living Christ can change us and make us over again? Is that the gospel? Is that a message that the world needs? This is not some oppressive legalism. It is the essence of what our world needs. It's the hope-filled, grace-filled message of the Bible's last book. The eternal gospel speaks not only of the past and present, it's the basis of a future hope. It speaks of living eternally with the one whose heart is aching to be with us forever. So John 3, verse 16, for God so loved the world that he what? Gave his only begotten Son, that whosoever believes in him shall not what? Perish, but have what? Everlasting life. So, in a world where we see Syrian refugees fleeing into Europe with little hope, desperate, in a world where we see life regarded with astonishing indifference, in a world that we see individuals filled with famine, homes racked by floods, we as Seventh-day Adventists can say there's a better world that's coming through Jesus. And because of Jesus, we can have what? Eternal life. This is the message of Revelation chapter 14. Now, what does it say? I saw, quote it with me, please. I saw what? Another angel doing what? Flying in the midst of what? Heaven, having the what? Everlasting gospel to go where? To every what? Nation, kindred, tongue, and people. So here's a message that's going to the whole world. Here's a mission so grand, so large, so great, so comprehensive that it's all consuming. This commission demands our best efforts and requires our total commitment. It leads us from a preoccupation with our own self-interest to a passion for Christ's service. If young people want anything today, they want to be challenged with something that's bigger and larger than themselves. They do not want to be narrowed down to getting up in the morning and wolfing down their breakfast and going to work and sitting before some computer screen all day and then coming home and eating supper and watching sports on TV. Isn't life worth more than that? Is that the reason for your existence? Is that why you live? Simply to get up in the morning and work all day as a nurse, as a physician, as a teacher, as an engineer, and then simply come home and then go to bed at night and do the same thing again and again and again? What does the three angels' message do? It takes us out of ourselves. It shows us a big, huge world for Christ. It calls us to give our lives for something that counts, and that is to share his love and grace and get men and women ready for all eternity. It leads us from the smallness of our lives to the bigness of God's plan. William Carey was a shoe cobbler in London, England, and he would put heels on shoes and soles on shoes, and he had a big map of the world in his shoe cobbling shop, and he said this, I cobble shoes to pay expenses, but soul winning is my business. You may be a computer expert, but as you go there and sit before that computer screen, you're praying for that man that sits next to you on the computer screen that you can share Jesus with him. And someday he's going to come in and he's going to say, I'm troubled today because I have this problem with my kid, or I got this problem with my wife who's just been diagnosed with cancer. And as you do that, you'll share Jesus' love and grace and support and prayer with that individual. You may be a university student in a secular university. You may go to the University of Michigan, or here in Louisville, and you're praying for those students, and you're watching for opportunities. You may be a mechanic, and you got some cursing, swearing mechanics around you, but you're praying that God will give you an opportunity, because the three angels' message demands our best efforts. It requires our total commitment. It leads us from the preoccupation with self-interest to a passion for Christ's service. In his book, The Quest for More, Paul David Tripp put it this way.